0: السلام عليكم ورحمة الله وبركاته. أعوذ بالله من الشيطان الرجيم. بسم الله الرحمن الرحيم. Welcome back to Youth Talk with me, Bibi Aisha Lahey. And today I'm going solo. Our topic for discussion, Muharram goal, communicating with my children. If you would like to participate in our discussion for this morning, please send us your messages on 072-786-1548. I received a message just now from one of our listeners. She says, Assalamu alaikum wa rahmatullahi barakatuh. Appa Bibi Aisha, and to all your listeners, excellent topic. I'm really enjoying this. I just would like to share something that I hope listeners can benefit from. As a mother of five, I had a very bad habit, and I would call it a bad habit because we realized later that what I was doing was actually very bad for my husband. So when my children were naughty at school or madrasa, or we'd go to my parents' house and they'd trouble my parents or fight with their cousins, I would always say to them, just watch it. Let us get home and I'm going to tell your father. Everything was, I'm going to tell your father. Your father's going to deal with you. Your father's going to set you straight. Only to realize later that my children built up such fear for their father, yet their father was not that type of a personality. He's a warm, kind, gentleman. But I realized that I instilled this fear in my children for their father, where there were times where they needed their father's guidance and they wouldn't go to him, they would come to me. And my husband felt like he was failing as a parent. And I realized, we actually went for therapy. And that's when I realized that I was the one that instilled that fear in the children towards their father. And I needed to fix it immediately. So this is something lots of mummies do. And I feel mothers should understand that when you want to discipline your children, say that your father and I will speak to you later. But don't ever make it where one parent is the tyrant, because I paid a heavy price for that. Jazakallah khairan so much for sharing that message. That is such a pertinent point. And Jazakallah khairan so much, my respected listener, for sharing that message. I think to myself, when I was growing up, my mother would say, just wait until I tell your father. And you are very right in saying this, my respected listener, that we would look at the father as a tyrant and he's going to punish you, not realizing that daddies are also very loving and very caring. And when it comes to discipline, we shouldn't look at, you know, be fearful of the one parent and think, oh, the other one, you can get away with anything with that parent. The respect should be for both. So Jazakallah khairan for sharing the message. It's a very, very pertinent point. The points that I wanted to continue with is when we said, use every opportunity to speak intentionally with your children, not just random communication. So parents, many of you can relate to what I'm going to say now. So you fetch your child from school or from madrasa and you say, so how are you? How was your day? And your child say, it's okay. What did you learn at school today? Nothing. What did you do differently in madrasa today? Nothing. And you're like, oh, okay. And you carry on driving, or you just carry on with your day, and your child may be sitting with a tablet or a cell phone doing their thing. Is that communication? When you ask your child a question and your child gives you a one-word answer, how are you? Fine. How was school? Sharp. What did you do? Nothing. Do you just stop and let it be? Or do you continue asking them questions? Ask them questions that are open-ended. Ask your child, how was school today? And your child will say, fine. All right, it was fine. What made it fine? What did you do today that was different from yesterday? Did you learn something new that mommy can also learn today? Do you think daddy would like what you learned about today? Were your friends okay today? Did your teacher teach you something different in maths today? What was that about? Please teach it to me also. You're forcing conversation with your child in a very respectable way. In this way, your child is going to talk to you. Your child's going to tell you a bit more. When your child gives you one-word answers, in this way, this child is cutting off communication. Later, when the child grows older and the child may want to speak to you about certain important matters, this child is going to struggle to choose the right words, choose the right time. So when they give the one-word answers, don't stop there. Ask some more. Change the tone in which you're asking. Maybe make it something funny to say, so you had maths today, isn't it? You had a maths exam. Which question was the easiest for you? In how many minutes did you complete your paper? Wow. Were you struggling with any particular question? What did you do? Did you go back to it? How do you feel after you wrote this paper? Ask your children about their feelings. Ask them about how do they feel, if they're feeling happy, why are they feeling happy? Ask them to thank Allah subhanahu wa ta'ala for this happy feeling. If they're feeling distressed, ask them, why are you feeling sad? What made you feel sad? What can we do to make you feel better? What do you think that you could do differently? How do you think that you could approach a situation using a different perspective? When we have these meaningful, purposeful communication segments with our children, or should I say time with our children, segment's not the right word. When you're having meaningful communication with your children, it opens the doors to trust. It opens the doors where your children feel free and know that they can come up to you and speak to you about anything, where your child feels loved, your child feels secure, your child feels, you know, my parent is really trying to understand me. My parent wants to know about me and my life and my world. Isn't that the most beautiful feeling for any child to have? It creates security, and that's what you want as parents. We also need to understand that when we are talking to children, we need to use language that is age and developmentally appropriate. And if you have more than one child, make alone time a priority for all your children. So the way you may speak to your four-year-old is not the tone that you are going to use with your 18-year-old. Also, as parents, have a schedule. Say that, you know, this coming weekend, I want to just go on a shopping trip, maybe with my daughter. Say, maybe the mother wants to spend time with her daughter and say to the father, you can spend time with this child. And then later, what we'll do, I'll do 30 minutes with this son of ours, and you do 30 minutes with this daughter of ours. Because, like I mentioned earlier, different parents communicate differently with different children and vice versa. So your child may want alone time with you as well, especially if you have more than one child, where your older child may feel all the attention is going on the small one. It's annoying me. It's irritating me. There's going to come a time where your older child is actually going to say, I'm not coming with you. I don't want to come with you because all I end up doing is babysitting. Anything that I have, I need to give to the younger one. All the attention is the younger one. Everything is the younger one. I feel invisible. So make that intention that I'm going to spend alone time with so-and-so child. And when you're having that alone time with your child, again, use it to have effective, meaningful conversation. Even if you're just having basic conversation and you're laughing about something, know that your child wants this time with you. As children grow older, they're going to be more involved in maybe extracurricular activities and extramurals and hobbies, and they want to be with their friends. And you are going to be the one struggling to say, I need this alone time with my daughter or my son. So make that also a matter of priority. Say to your child, I know you're busy with school in madrasa. I know you have soccer practice or you have HIFS classes, but can we squeeze in a 45-minute with your daddy today and let us go and do something that you like, you choose? Because that's also showing your children how to prioritize, knowing that there's a time for family, there's a time for friends, there's a time for hobbies, there's a time for rest, there's a time for alone time. That's extremely important. When you are going to perform salah with your son, use those opportunities to talk about life, to talk about their life. When you are maybe reading your Quran and ask your daughter to join you and maybe have talim daily, that's extremely important. Also, when you're having this daily talim or maybe talim twice a week in your house, it's an opportunity for you to communicate with your children, for you to learn from them. They, you know, throughout my years as a teacher, there are so many times at the end of the year, and I've mentioned this many times on this program, Youth Talk, where at the end of the year, parents would come to me and say to me, they have learned so much from their children. And they would say to me that you are my teacher as well. We understand that it's not just about children learning from parents, but it's parents learning from children. So when it comes especially to deen, there's so much to learn. As much as we feel we know a lot, we realize that we know so little. So when your child comes home and your child tells you, today in madrasa, we learned about the seerah of Nabi Muhammad sallallahu alaihi wasallam, and today we learned about parenting, or today we learned about trade. ask your child these questions. When your child is now explaining to you what he or she learned, can you imagine the pride and joy that your child feels to say, I taught my mother and father something new today? And that is beautiful, where you grow together, where you learn together, where you respect one another, and you benefit from each other in such a beautiful way, where you are coming closer to Allah subhanahu wa ta'ala. That's extremely, extremely important. The other thing is, when I say use language that is age appropriate and developmentally appropriate, you're not going to speak to your 5-year-old the way you speak to your 25-year-old, knowing that the discipline that you have, the discipline tactics that you have for the 4-year-old cannot be the same like it is for the child that is older. As children grow older, we also have to adapt in the way we speak to them, in the way we approach them, in our expectations from them. The other thing that is important, that when it comes to effective communication with our children, if your child is afraid to tell you something because of their previous argument with you and they saw how you reacted, how are you going to break that? Because once children stop talking to you, that means they're talking to somebody else. Who are they talking to? It could be an uncle, it could be an aunt, it could be a teacher, it could be a community member, it could be a grandparent. Alhamdulillah for that. But also, what if it is a friend whose upbringing is extremely different, and that friend could be telling them something that wouldn't make you very happy? What if this child is now communicating with a total stranger on social media who is a predator? What happens then? The moment you close those doors for communication, open, honest, loving communication, your child is speaking to somebody else. And that is a major red flag. When you have a discussion with your child, if you pick up that your child is now not interested in speaking to you, is becoming a little disruptive at home, is acting up, I don't like you, I hate you, I'd rather speak to my friends, I wish you weren't my father, I hate you as a mother, we have to ask ourselves, where is this coming from? How do we fix this? Maybe we need to call an elder in the family to be a mediator. Maybe we need to speak to the child's teacher in madrasa to say, could you just facilitate this conversation between us, because something's not right here. This is something we need to fix. You can't say, you know, he's a teenager now, he's acting up, I'm just going to leave him, he's in one of his moods, or look at her, she's performing again. We can't do that, because during those times when your child is acting up, that is when your child is vulnerable. That is when your child is looking for help outside. Outside help is not always the best solution, as we do know. There's peer pressure, and like we know, there's cyberbullying, there are sexual predators there. Who is your child speaking to? Having that conversation where you sometimes say to your child, I'd like to go through your cell phone. Can you just show me some of the pictures that you have taken recently? I'd like to see who you follow on social media. This is also if your child is at an appropriate age to be having a cell phone. The moment your child builds some resistance and is, you know, hesitant to hand you their phone, that is a red flag. There's messages in there, there's groups in there, there's pictures in there that your child knows that you would not approve of. When you are faced with a situation like that, again, you may be very angry if you see a particular picture or your child following somebody that you think, no, absolutely not good role model for my child. Again, try and keep your calm. Don't just express your anger. Speak to your child in a loving way. Explain to them why you have concerns about your child following a particular, maybe a soccer player or a particular actor or whatever, and tell them, this is my worry. I don't like so-and-so behavior of this person. Why are you following this person as a social media influencer? What are you learning from this person? Is it benefiting you? Is it bringing you closer to Allah? So again, have these questions where your child is able to think, where your child is able to critically analyze and respond maturely. That gives you also an idea of where your child is at with regards to their maturity, to their understanding, to their general knowledge, to their knowledge of the world. You are also, through your effective communication with your child in a loving way, you are teaching your child effective communication skills that this boy or this girl, when they grow older, that child is going to need those effective communication skills in their life. When your child grows up, gets married, becomes a parent themselves, and that child now, as a parent, is going to use examples that you have used with their own children, wouldn't that be so amazing for you and a proud moment for you, knowing that you have created this positive impact in your child's life and this effective parenting tool that you have put in place in your upbringing of your children, your child is using that example now. As parents, yes, you struggle. There's going to be difficult days. There's temper tantrums. There's mood swings. There's puberty. There's peer pressure. There's bullying. There's rudeness. There's discipline issues. There's times that you are also tired. When you need to reach out as a parent, have a support structure. Have your sisters or your brothers or your good friends. Have maybe, you know, a class that you may be attending, an Islamic class, a madrasa that you may be attending where you could speak to somebody. Alhamdulillah, we are blessed with Quran. Alhamdulillah, we are blessed with the seerah. Alhamdulillah, there is so much beneficial Islamic literature out there. We need to read. We need to learn. We need to understand. Say to ourselves, what am I doing to bring my children closer to Allah subhanahu wa ta'ala? And you, as the parents who are listening in today, obviously you are the best example. The best example. When you make a mistake, ask your children for maaf. Say to your children, I'm really, really sorry. I promised I was going to come at so-and-so time. I got held up in traffic. I had a very difficult time. And I'm sorry that I am late and we missed so-and-so thing. When you apologize as a parent, when you take accountability as a parent, you are teaching your children to do the same. You are teaching your children that no, as a father, it doesn't mean whatever I say is right. I also make mistakes. I also falter. I am also human, but I also have the ability to learn and to grow and to become a better person. That's teaching your children to respect you. That's teaching your children that they don't need to fear you. They must respect you, definitely, but they can come forward and tell you how they feel and what they need to talk about. Something that is also very important that I have to share with all of you today, my respected listeners. I have met many men and women in my profession who say, I'm a terrible parent. I'm a horrible mother. I'm the worst father. And this is always my reply. Who told you that? Whose opinion is that? Is it yours? Your opinion of yourself? I'm sorry, that doesn't matter. As human beings, we make mistakes. But alhamdulillah, Allah has blessed us with akal, with intellect, where we can fix. To be a parent in its own is such a blessing. It is a ni'mah from Allah subhanahu wa ta'ala. You know your worth as a parent in this world and in the year after. You're going to make mistakes. You're going to have regrets. There's going to be good days. There's going to be bad days. But keep moving forward. May Allah subhanahu wa ta'ala reward you in abundance for everything that you do for your children, for the sacrifices that you make for your children, the sacrifices that your children know about and some that they will never know about. But Allah subhanahu wa ta'ala knows. But also remind your children of how proud you are of them. Stop picking on all their negative points and focus on their positive points. If there's something in your children that you do not like, say to them lovingly, give them options, explain to them how proud you are of them. Make a big deal of even their smallest achievement, because you're building their self-confidence by putting them down all the time. What are you saying to them? What are you doing to them? You don't want to be breaking your children. You want to be your children's first go-to person. Anything that happens to them, good or bad, happy or sad, angry or mad, you should be the first person that they come to. Both the parents. Sometimes, like I said, it could be one parent being the favorite. It's not that you are the favorite parent. It just means that with that particular topic or that particular situation, you handle it different compared to your husband. Another important point that I'd like to raise here before I call out the beautiful messages that I've received. As parents, do not keep secrets from each other regarding your children. Sometimes it could be a mother saying, oh, you know what my daughter did today at school? That's so embarrassing. She got caught writing this and she was writing a letter to a boy. I'm not going to tell her father. I'm just going to keep quiet about it. Don't do that. Don't keep secrets from your spouse regarding your children. Don't cover up for your children and not tell the other parent. That is a form of betrayal. Whatever your children do, discuss it together as a couple. Talk about the discipline together as a couple. Have your arguments in private, but in in front of your children, be a united front. Don't keep secrets from your spouse about your children. That breaks trust, and that's not something you want to do. That's not effective parenting and good communication. So I'm going to call out some of these messages. Salams, great topic. Jazakallah. How can I get my husband and son to bond? They have a good relationship, but my husband never initiates anything to do stuff together. My son is 14 and needs it now more than ever. Wa alaikum salam wa rahmatullahi wa barakatuh. My respected listener, what you can do is you initiate something between your husband and your child. You plan something that if your child likes soccer, for instance, maybe you decide, okay, we're going to watch a soccer match together. If your child likes cricket, you tell your husband, let's play cricket. Let's get all the family or the neighbors and me, you, and our son together, we're going to do this. Say to your son, go up to daddy and tell daddy, this is something I'd like to do with only daddy today. Daddy, please, this coming Sunday, can we do this? Encourage your son to initiate, and obviously have these discussions with your husband to say, you know, he's 14. As he gets older, he's going to be so busy with his studies and his friends, and then he's not going to actually want to be with you, and then he's going to be in varsity one day. So let's take advantage of this time and do things with our son. Inshallah, may Allah make it easy for you, and inshallah, I know it's going to work. Inshallah. Jazakallah khairan for an informative talk. I am in my 70s with 4 children and 9 grandchildren. Mashallah. I'm still learning. Till today, there were things I could have done differently, but I had the greatest communication with my grandchildren. I'm going to sit with my adult children and talk to them about the things I wish I could have done better with them. But Allah is merciful. We must apologize. Communication with even put adult children who may be still carrying the childhood memories. Jazakallah khairan, my respected listener, for that beautiful message. You are correct. At age 70, you are still learning, mashallah. And like you say, you have a beautiful relationship with your grandchildren, mashallah, but you would like to sit with your adult children and apologize for things that you felt that you could have done better, mashallah. That is taking accountability. That's also letting your children know that at that point, I tried my best. I didn't know better, but now I know differently. And mashallah, that also is going to strengthen your relationship with your children as well as with your grandchildren, inshallah. For a grandparent or a parent to say, I am sorry, please forgive me, I was wrong. Yes, you were right. Trust me, you're going to win a lot of brownie points, because when we take accountability, when we accept that we are not perfect, when we say we are sorry, you are teaching your children those very important life skills that they are going to need in their life. Nobody is perfect. We are all a work in progress. May Allah subhanahu wa ta'ala make it easy for every parent and strengthen our family bonds to make our families phenomenal in such a way that Allah subhanahu wa ta'ala will be pleased with us. So we've come to the end of our show today. And like I said, it is Muharram 1448. It's still the early days of Muharram. When it comes to New Year's Eve, December 31st, yes, we're making our New Year resolutions, new me, new goals, new this. 1st January, oh, I'm going to hit the gym. I'm going to do this. I'm going to do that. I'm going to do that. That Islamic New Year, the New Year that's supposed to be significant to us, where's our goals? Where is our list of how do I become a better parent? How do I become a better human being? How do I become a better spouse? How do I communicate effectively with my children? For children that are listening in, how do I rebuild this very important relationship with my father? How do I communicate with my mother? How do I strengthen family ties with my grandparents? Where is that list? How do I become closer to Allah subhanahu wa ta'ala? That should be the top of the list. Get your list ready. Get your New Year's resolutions and goals ready. And say to yourself, every second week or maybe once a month, how far have I come with these spiritual goals that I have created for the year 1448? May Allah subhanahu wa ta'ala forgive us for our shortcomings. May Allah subhanahu wa ta'ala accept all our beneficial du'as and efforts. May Allah subhanahu wa ta'ala keep that strength and muhabbat amongst family members. Yes, we're going to have good days. Yes, we're going to have bad days. We're going to fight. We're going to argue. We're going to have a difference of opinion. But listen, which is very important, hate the action, not the person. Everybody has the ability to change and to become a better person. Do so lovingly. For the parents who are listening in today, the fact that you have children, mashallah, you are so blessed. For the children who are listening in today, the fact that you have parents who are alive, how blessed are you? Take advantage of this opportunity and let them know how much you love them. Last point before I round off, tell your children often, I love you. I am proud of you. You make me so happy. Tell them often. But remember, love is not just a word. It's a verb. It's action. Show them you love them. Show them you are proud of them. And children who are listening in today, whether you are 5, 15, or even 55, you know, the adult married children, show your parents that you love them too. Don't forget them now that you are married and you got whatever it is that you want from them. Show them that you love them. Remember, love is a verb. Show it through your words. May Allah subhanahu wa ta'ala accept everybody's efforts. Inshallah, we will be speaking again next week, Saturday. Until then, please keep me and everybody here at Team Radio Islam International in your du'as. Jazakallahu khairan. Assalamu alaikum wa rahmatullahi wa barakatuh.
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Peace be upon you, the mercy of Allah and His blessings. We say Alhamdulillah wa shukru lillah for another opportunity that we have on the program Ya Qari Al-Quran on Radio Islam International from Durban, the province of KwaZulu-Natal, and from South Africa. Well, last night, the principal and the students and the ustads from Madrasa Tartil Al-Quran from Peter Maritzburg had presented the program in Greytown, and we begin the program by listening to the Qira'ah by Qari Muhammad Mahmood.

Well, if you've just joined us, welcome to this afternoon's program. And the next qira'ah was by Qari Muhammad Ayyub Aziz, also from Madrasa Tartil al-Quran from Peter Maritzburg.

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1: Assalamu alaikum wa rahmatullahi wa barakatuh. And if you have just joined us, welcome to this afternoon's program, Ya Qari al-Quran, Radio Islam International. We've been listening to the reciters from Madrasa Tartil al-Quran from Peter Maritzburg, who recited at the masjid in Great Town last night. Well, as we continue the program, we listen to a nazm by Qari Zakir Dokrat.

From the Qira'ah, we go to a Nazm by Hafiz Uwais Amin. And once again, these are for the students and the ustads from Madrasa 30 Al-Quran from Peter Maritzburg.

MashaAllah, absolutely beautiful recitations from Madrasa Tartil al-Quran from Pietermaritzburg. And right now we listen to the Amir and principal, and that is Qari Ismail Abdulaziz reciting a nazm.

0: That brings us to the end of this afternoon's program with the recitation by Sheikh Muhammad Siddiq Minshawi, who had passed away on the 20th of June many years ago. And may Almighty Allah subhanahu wa ta'ala grant him Jannatul Firdaus. Until next time, Assalamu alaikum wa rahmatullahi wa barakatuh.
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2: So, alhamdulillah, the discussion today is inshallah about Surah Al-Kahf and the practical lessons that we can learn from Surah Al-Kahf. Surah Al-Kahf is a very unique, a very powerful surah of the Quran, which I think, you know, alhamdulillah, there are certain surahs within the Quran that, while we always continue to need more and more discussions and more relevant, updated discussions in regards to the surah, these different surahs of the Quran that address our current situations, that as constantly more and more situations come up, more and more challenges are presented, we constantly need to also update these discussions to address those concerns and those problems that we have. Having said that, Surah Al-Kahf is one of those surahs that gets talked about more often than the other surahs within the Quran. Of course, it's a very powerful surah. It's one that many people know, one that many people read, that they memorize. And of course, the Prophet ﷺ has strongly emphasized the reading of this surah every single Friday. And even that is something that I'll talk about, inshallah. But Surah Al-Kahf, one of the things that is very unique about this surah, and of course, because it was primarily a youth gathering, so of course Surah Al-Kahf makes sense. It talks about the youth. But aside from that, there's a universal value to Surah Al-Kahf. And that is Surah Al-Kahf presents to us it doesn't just present to us four primary challenges. The word is fitna. The word is fitna. Four fitnas. But it also presents the solution to those fitnas. And I'd like to explain the word fitna to begin with. This is a really interesting word. The word fitna itself in the Arabic language, classically speaking, in its origins, it refers to the cleansing process. The cleansing process, the purification process that gold and silver is put through. That is what the word fitna means in its origins. To purify gold and silver. That process, you heat it up, you put it to the fire, that's called fitna. Alright? And something that's very interesting and very beautiful. I'm going to say this in the beginning, I'm going to conclude with this as well. Something that's very interesting, very profound, very beautiful, is that the Messenger of Allah, the Prophet of Allah sallallahu alayhi wa sallam, he says, "An-nasu ma'adin kama'adin al-dhahabi wal-fidda." I mentioned this in the class earlier today. The Prophet sallallahu alayhi wa sallam says that people are gold and silver mines. To literally more closely translate, he says, "An-nasu ma'adin," people are mines. Alright, they're treasure troves, they're mines, they're buried treasures. كَمَعَادٍ الذَّهَبِ وَالْفِضَّةِ. Just like gold and silver mines. So to summarize, the Prophet is saying people are gold and silver mines. Gold and silver mines. What does that mean? That means that people have so much potential. They don't even realize. They don't even begin to understand how much potential they have. Each human being, every single person is a treasure. Every single human being has so much potential they don't realize. They have so much to offer to the deen, to the world, to humanity, to their families, to their communities, to themselves. They can do so much. They are capable of so much in building their dunya and in achieving in the akhirah. You have no idea. No idea. And then the hadith as it goes on, it's very interesting. The Prophet ﷺ continues to say, خِيَارُكُمْ فِي الْجَاهِلِيَّةِ خِيَارُكُمْ فِي الْإِسْلَامِ. That the best amongst you, khiyar, the best, khayr, comes from khayr, it's the plural of khayr, khiyarukum, the best amongst you, in ignorance, in the time of ignorance, fil jahiliyyah, the time of ignorance, the period of ignorance, the era of ignorance. I want you to understand what that means. People were at the lowest of the low. People were at their worst. Khiyarukum fil Islam. They are also the best amongst you in Islam. As long as they gain a deep understanding of the deen and religion. As long as they come to terms, they realize, they understand, they comprehend properly what the deen is, and what the deen asks of them, and how the deen can improve them and better them as people, potential doesn't stop. And that's why we see that the Prophet of Allah sallallahu alayhi wasallam, he didn't make people change who they were. He didn't tell people to stop being who they were. He let them be themselves. But he just made them, whereas originally their talents or abilities were being applied towards maybe something destructive, something bad. The Prophet ﷺ just told them to just turn, just change, stay who you are, but just kind of just apply it in a different way, apply it in a different direction, apply it towards good. Abu Bakr radiallahu anhu was a community leader, elder statesman, community leader, just the ultimate community leader. Like, he was born for leadership. He's just a man. He knew everybody. He knew how to talk to people. He knew exactly what to say to somebody exactly at the right time to get them to do exactly what he wanted them to. Just knew exactly how to talk to people. Just people were his thing. In fact, he was an expert of Ansab. He was an expert in genealogy. He was a genealogist. He knew everyone's family. Everyone's family tree. He knew exactly, hey, how's it going? You're his son. How's your uncle doing? How's your cousin? Your grandfather's feeling better? Tell him, give him my salam. Make sure he's doing okay. Take care of your mother. Make sure you're good to your mom. Look out for your little sister. You know, everybody. The Prophet didn't change him. Didn't tell him to stop being who he was. But he applied it towards good. You know the first 3 years of the da'wah, the message of the Prophet ﷺ? What were they? It was private da'wah. It was quiet da'wah. It wasn't public da'wah. There were no lectures like this. No. It's personal networks. And guess who was the vehicle? Who was the opening act to the Prophet ﷺ in his da'wah? It was Abu Bakr. Abu Bakr radiallahu anhu would take the Prophet ﷺ, introduce him to somebody. How's it going? Hey, you know your grandfather? Yeah, he was actually cousins with his grandfather. This is Muhammad, son of Abdullah, grandson of Abdul Muttalib, Abu Talib's his uncle. You know your grandfathers? You know, second cousins. Hey, all right. Boom. Open door. Let's walk right through it. Applied it towards good. And eventually Abu Bakr radiallahu anhu, amazing leadership. We talk about the leadership of the other Sahaba, rightfully so. We forget about the ultimate leadership. I was talking about this earlier today. The day the Prophet ﷺ passed away. The day the Prophet ﷺ passed away. I just get shivers every single time I mention it. Just because, can you imagine Rasulullah ﷺ dying? Can you imagine how tragic that must have been? How sad that was. It's, you can't imagine it. The Prophet ﷺ passing away. People are dumbfounded. Umar radiallahu walking around with sword in hand, literally threatening to hurt anybody who says anything about the Prophet's passing away. Uthman bin Affan is like zoned out, like catatonic. Or it's like nothing. Hey, nothing. People crying, people sobbing, people broken down. Abu Bakr radiallahu anhu was a leader that day. And nobody had lost more than Abu Bakr lost. Nobody lost more than what he lost. This was his best friend. This was his prophet. This was his messenger. This was his best friend. This was the husband of his daughter. Nobody lost more than what he lost. But leadership. Umar ibn Khattab radiallahu anhu. You know, we often talk about Umar radiallahu anhu, we have this perception, this image of this older gentleman, very stern, very serious. How old was Umar radiallahu anhu when he accepted Islam? 28 years old. That's young. I know some of you might not consider it too young. Alright? It's young. Alright? It's young. It's a lot younger than I am. 28 years old. And who was he before Islam? He was a roughneck. You know what a roughneck means? He was a roughneck. He was straight gangster. He was a G. You didn't cross him. You didn't mess with this guy. You didn't look twice at this guy, man. He'd mess you up. That's where Umar radiallahu anhu was. He was rough. He was tough. Rough around the edges. Accepts Islam. Did the Prophet tell him to stop being who he was? Absolutely not. He didn't change him. He didn't ask him to change himself. But what the Prophet did do made him apply those talents towards good. How did he apply those talents towards good? Umar radiallahu anhu became the enforcer. He was the Prophet's enforcer. Right? He was the Charles Oakley to the Prophet's Michael Jordan. Right? He was the enforcer. That's who he was. Ashadduhum fi amrillahi Umar. The Prophet says, the strictest in enforcing the command of Allah is Umar. He's the gate that holds batil out. He's the gate that keeps batil out of Medina. Keeps the evil out of Medina. So they were who they were. The Prophet didn't change them because they were treasures. That's where that started. I was saying that each and every single human being so much to offer, can do so much, can give so much. We just have to, and that's where the fitna comes in. So fitna is usually something bad, right? But here's the interesting thing about fitna. It's neither bad nor good. It's in the middle. It's up to you whether it turns into something bad for you or it turned into something good for you. A fitna can be the worst thing that happened to you, but a fitna could also be the best thing that ever happened to you. Why? Because that fitna, either you'll sink in it, you'll drown in it, you'll perish with it, it'll be your doom and your destruction, or you'll come out the other side amazing, precious, something that is sought after. It'll refine you, it'll cleanse you, it'll purify you, it'll make you amazing. That's the thing about it. So Surah Al-Kahf, going back to the topic, Surah Al-Kahf talks about the big four fitna. Four big fitnas, presented through four key stories, narratives, situations. And for each fitna, the solution is provided. Fitna number one is the fitna of iman. Plain and simple. How to keep your faith. How to stay Muslim. I don't know how more simpler I can put that. And while that might, for a certain audience, for certain people, at a certain place, that might seem kind of like, what do you mean stay Muslim, bro? I'm Muslim. But I know the youngins here know exactly what I'm talking about. To keep your iman, to stay Muslim. That's a daily struggle. Anybody that goes to school, especially public school, knows exactly what I'm talking about. I always tell parents to have a little bit of empathy. When the kids come home from school, I'm not in the mood to talk, not in the mood to sit and chit-chat, not in the mood to catch up or do something, they seem kind of off, being a bit difficult to talk to, leave me alone, I just want to go to my room. Yeah, whatever, okay, sure. Of course, advice to the youngins, those are your parents, you don't talk to them that way. But what I always tell the parents is have some empathy. Because he didn't just come back from 8 hours of school, he just came back from 8 hours of fighting for his iman. So that's the challenge of iman. And that's why Allah subhanahu wa ta'ala presents the fitna of iman through the story of youngsters, youth. إِنَّهُمْ فِتْيَةٌ آمَنُوا بِرَبِّهِمْ. They were youth who believed in their Lord. وَزِدْنَاهُمْ هُدًى. But Allah says we increased them in guidance. We showed them the way. We took care of them. And similarly, Allah will show us the way. Allah will also take care of us. So that's the first fitna that's presented. But what is the solution to that fitna? What is the solution to the fitna? Alright? Number one, you gotta have your priorities straight. You gotta have your priorities straight. That preserving that iman, remaining Muslim, has to be, personally for you, has to be your number one priority. Being cool, being liked, being popular, having a good time, everything is secondary. Number one priority is keeping my iman, staying Muslim, staying strong, staying true to who I am. And when that is the primary criteria, when that is the number one consideration, part of that was zidnahum hudan, and then we increase them in guidance, is that Allah subhanahu wa ta'ala will allow you. Allah subhanahu wa ta'ala will make it possible for you to have a good time, for you to have friends, for you to be able to enjoy life, for you to be able to enjoy being who you are. Within the realm, staying within the boundaries of your iman. Allah subhanahu wa ta'ala will take care of you. But you gotta have your priority straight. That's gotta be your number one issue. Your number one concern. Another thing that Allah subhanahu wa ta'ala tells us as a solution to this issue, to this fitna, how to make it through this, is that Allah subhanahu wa ta'ala tells us, إِنَّهُمْ فِتْيَةٌ إِنَّهُمْ فِتْيَةٌ. Not only that, but here in Surah Al-Kahf, سَيَقُولُونَ ثَلَاثَةٌ رَابِعُهُمْ كَلْبُهُمْ وَيَقُولُونَ خَمْسَةٌ سَادِسُهُمْ كَلْبُهُمْ رَجْمًا بِالْغَيْبِ وَيَقُولُونَ سَبْعَةٌ ثَامِنُهُمْ كَلْبُهُمْ. There's a huge discussion here as to how many were there. Their numbers. Before Allah said, إِنَّهُمْ فِتْيَةٌ. They were not just, there was a group of youngsters. Allah uses the plural and the collective. There was a group of youngsters. They were youth. The fact that they were numbers, there was a group of them. They sought out good company. They stayed in good company. They became each other's support system. They were there for each other. That's the second thing. Number one, have your priorities straight. Your iman is your number one priority. Number two priority, or number, the second part of that solution is you gotta find good company. You gotta find yourself a good circle. You gotta find somebody else who has the same concern as you, and you gotta come together. You gotta band together. You have to. Nobody can make it on their own. There's no such thing. It looks cool, it looks great in a movie to be a loner. It looks great and cool in the movie to be alone or ride off alone into the sunset on a motorcycle. That looks fantastic. That's a great way to end the movie. That's not how real life works. Everybody needs a support system. Everybody does. Allah created us social creatures. We all require companionship. We all require friendship. We're human beings. It's part of who we are. So you're going to require, and more often than not, it is that social circle, it is the company that you keep that brings you down. You can be great. I've known plenty of great guys who got caught up with the wrong crowd. And I know plenty of guys that had no business making it. That had no business, like, just their situation, their circumstances, or even their personality was like, that guy's going to have a hard time. We don't write people off, of course, but you just knew that guy's got a challenge ahead of himself. That guy's going to have a tough time. And subhanAllah, they surprise you. Last person you expected. Amazing. What was it? Good company. And I don't want to rehash like things that you've already like covered, you've talked about, you've heard about. But the Prophet seals the deal with that beautiful example analogy he gives. Good friend being like a perfumer. You know, like if you had a really good friend, you know, I'll give you another analogy. Alright? Close to that. Something that may make more sense to you. It's like imagine if you had a friend that worked the perfume counter at the mall. It's like, oh God, I wouldn't be friends with that guy. Right? So that's what you're probably thinking. Right? Imagine having a friend that worked at Dunkin' Donuts. So that makes sense to you guys. Right? It's like, yeah, free donuts. Oh yeah. Right? That makes sense to you. So anybody who had a really good friend that worked at Dunkin' Donuts, more often, pretty good chance he's gonna be fat. That's a good way to look at it. Right? That dude's gonna be fat. Alright? Because his friend works at Krispy Kreme. Alright? But on the other hand, the Prophet ﷺ, and so he can't avoid it. He can't help it. He's going to go hang out with his friend. He's going to get hooked up with a free donut. It's going to happen. When I was growing up, I had a friend who worked at Blockbuster. Amazing. Amazing. I can't tell you how amazing I was. Every brand new game that got out came out. Oh, he had one hidden under the counter for me. Every single time. I could walk in. Right, people lined up in the line for the new game. I just walked in, like, what's up? How's it going, buddy? Here's a cookie. So, right, I got some coffee for you. So, but yeah, it's the hookup. It's a consequence of it, of course. But on the other hand, the Prophet says having a bad friend is like, it's like hanging out with a blacksmith. Y'all are just like me. Y'all are suburban kids. Well, you've never probably seen a blacksmith in your life. Alright, so I have a similar experience. Having a bad friend is like it's like being best friends with a mechanic. Alright, one of my really, really good friends is a mechanic, owns a car shop, auto shop. It's fun, it's good, it's one of my indulgences. But it's also, I'll tell you what I'm talking about. So typically, now that life, you know, catches on, you get married, you have kids, life goes on, you get busy, you don't get to hang out as much, so... typically, whenever I would give khutbah in Dallas, the masjid where I usually would give khutbah on the way back from the masjid, his shop was on the way back from the masjid. And so I would, you know, stop by. That was my chance to see my buddy. You know, once a week I would stop by for a little bit, say salam, hang out for a little bit, catch up with him, stop by. Now, typically, when I would go to lead Jummah, you know, I got to wear the uniform. You know what the uniform is, right? White thobe, like this young man's got on right here. Nice, clean white thobe like uncle's wearing. Beautiful, crisp, eyes right though, like glowing, bam, right? And every single time I go to visit him, it don't matter where, man. I could sit down on a chair, I could sit down on the couch, I could go sit in his office, which is clean, right? When I get up, whole backside, black. Grease is everywhere in that thing. Black butt. Water cover there every single time with the greasy butt. All the time. Every single time. Phobes, he must have ruined like a dozen of my phobes, man. You can't even get that stuff out. Every single time. I was like, man, what do I do with this? And so then it became my procedure. I wouldn't sit. So I'd visit with this guy for an hour and a half. I wouldn't sit. But you know when you start talking, you just kind of lean against the wall. Boom, right there, shoulder. Class, done. Cut it out. Right? Ruined so many of my phobes. Eventually became our procedure. When I'd pull up to visit him, he'd come out and he'd sit in my car. And we'd talk in my car for like an hour. Right? That became the procedure. So just like you couldn't avoid getting dirty, getting your clothes ruined if you got a mechanic as a friend, having a bad friend's like that. So to avoid, to the fitna of iman, save your iman. Number one, it's got to be your number one priority. That's an internal thing. I spoke about that in the khutbah yesterday. وَمَنْ يُؤْمِنْ بِاللَّهِ يَهْدِي قَلْبًا. When somebody truly believes in Allah, then Allah guides their heart. Allah guides their heart. So you gotta make iman, your relationship with Allah, your number one priority. You gotta concern yourself with it. Like it was for these Jews. They left their family, they had to. They went and slept in a cave because they had to. They did what they had to. So you gotta make iman your number one priority. And if that's gonna mean that you don't get to go to the party Saturday night, you don't go to the party Saturday night. If that means you're not going to go hang with the guys after school on Friday, because you're going to be smoking up, then you're not going to go hang out with the guys. And the fitna increases. Those types of fitnas, they increase as you go through life. So you're going to have to constantly avoid. You're going to have to not be always in the elite social circle, because your iman is your number one priority. And secondly, You gotta find a support system. You gotta find a group. You gotta find a network of people. You gotta have your buddies who have the similar concern that you do. And you gotta band together with them. That's gotta happen. It's necessary. And then, just to highlight this, what happens when you do that? What happens when you implement the solution? Was it then? Last week we took care of them. How did Allah take care of them? Okay. Notice there's a dog, right, in the story of the youngsters. Where did this dog come from? And did one of them say, hey, since we're going, since we're hitting the road, mind if I bring Rufus with me? Like, that's not what happened. Where did dog come from? Randomly, dog just joins along with them. Just starts walking with them. Big old mean dog. Just walking with them. Automatic protection provided by Allah. They go and they find this cave, and subhanAllah, what is the name of the cave? It's called Al-Kahf. There's two words for cave in the Arabic language, Ghar and Kahf. Ghar is like a small, like, recess, like inside, like a small little cave. Like almost like a burrow, like inside, cave. Where the Prophet ﷺ hid during Hijrah, that was a Ghar, that's a cave, like that. Kahf is like a big open cave, where it's not very deep inside. It's just kind of like a little bit of an inset within the mountain. So it's like wide open. It has a wide entrance. That's a kahf. So it's not like they were like shielded, they were protected. No, they were just right there in the open. They're just a bunch of kids. They just want, young guys, they just need a place to crash. Just find the first place they do and they just crash there. What happens now? Of course, Allah subhanahu wa ta'ala puts them to sleep. They sleep for how long? 309 years, Quran tells us. So to the captive, 309 years they sleep. But the amazing thing is what happens while they sleep. Allah subhanahu wa ta'ala says, وَتَرَى الشَّمْسَ إِذَا طَلَعَتْ تَزَاوَرُ عَنْ كَهْفِهِمْ ذَاتِ الْيَمِينِ وَإِذَا غَرَبَتْ تَقْرِضُهُمْ ذَاتِ الشِّمَالِ وَهُمْ فِي فَجْوَةٍ مِّنْ. They were sleeping within the cave. When the sun would rise, Allah subhanahu wa ta'ala commanded the sun to kind of move away so to not like bear down on them for hours and hours and hours.

them over. Unless arranging for them to be turned over. Allah says, we did it. That's al yamini, without the shimal. We turned them over every couple of hours. So they didn't want to develop bad chores. Not just that. وَكَلْبُهُمْ بَاسِتُمْ ذِرَاعِهِ بِالْوَصِيلِ. But the dog is also being preserved. The dog is also resting. But how did Allah arrange for the dog to rest? وَكَلْبُهُمْ بَاسِتُمْ ذِرَاعِهِ. The dog was sitting with its arms out like that, in front. Like, you know how a dog just kind of sits and watches out on a porch? You ever seen that? Somebody's dog just kind of sits there and sits on the porch. And he's sitting there. As soon as somebody walks by or drives by, what does the dog do? Right? Looks right at you. Like, don't come here. So dogs sitting there just like that. Right at the front of the cave. So even if somebody approaches, like, oh snap, that's a scary dog. Right? But not only that, the Prophet, the Quran goes on to even tell us so much so. وَتَحْسَبُهُمْ أَيْقَاظًا وَهُمْ رُقُودٌ. وَتَحْسَبُهُمْ أَيْقَاظًا وَهُمْ رُقُودٌ. Allah is saying that if you were to even see them, you would have thought that they were awake even though they were asleep. So Allah even made them sleep in such a way where it's like, oh, he's looking straight at me, I better move on from here. They're sleeping like that. Where if you saw them, you'd think they were awake. They call, oh, dude's turning me down. But nah, he's passed out. Knocked out. He's sleeping. Not only that, but Allah subhanahu wa ta'ala says, لَوِدْ طَلَعْتَ عَلَيْهِمْ لَوَلَّيْتَ مِنْهُمْ فِرَارًا. Not just that, but Allah subhanahu wa ta'ala gave them such an appearance that even if you would have peeked in on them, لَوَلَّيْتَ مِنْهُمْ فِرَارًا. You would have ran from there. You would have gotten terrified. You would have gotten scared. You would have just been filled with fear just by looking at them. Look how Allah arranged everything for them. Allah took care of them. When they make that their number one priority. So that's the fitna of iman. The second fitna that's presented in Surah Al-Kahf, the second test, the second challenge, the second trial, is that of money. Is that of money. And that's where Allah subhanahu wa ta'ala tells us, Sahibul Jannatain. The guy with two gardens. Allah subhanahu wa ta'ala tells us about the guy with two gardens. Where he's being advised by his buddy. قَالَ لَهُ صَاحِبُهُ. His buddy's advising him. That, you know, you should worship Allah. You should be grateful to Allah. أَكَفَرْتَ بِالَّذِي خَلَقَكَ مِنْ تُرَابٍ. Are you really ungrateful to Allah? You disbelieve in Allah? He's trying to advise him. Trying to tell him, be good. Worship Allah. Develop a relationship with Allah. Give charity. Appreciate Allah. Be grateful and thankful to Allah for everything Allah has given you. Money. Is that yours? Allah gave this to you. It's a blessing from Allah. Appreciate Allah for it. Of course, he denied. He was arrogant. He refused. So what ended up happening? Everything was ruined. Everything was destroyed. Literally overnight. Everything was gone. Allah subhanahu wa ta'ala says, everything that that guy had was wiped out. So the question is, how do you pass that test? The pass of wealth. The test of wealth. How do you pass the test of wealth? How do you survive through the trial of wealth? It's a very, very simple process. The solution is very, very simple. وَاضْرِبْ لَهُمْ مَثَلَ الْحَيَاةِ الدُّنْيَا كَمَا إِنْ أَنْزَلْنَاهُ مِنَ السَّمَاءِ فَاخْتَلَطَ بِهِ نَبَاتُ الْأَرْضِ فَأَصْبَحَ حَشِيمًا تَذْرُوهُ الرِّيَاحُ وَكَانَ اللَّهُ عَلَى كُلِّ شَيْءٍ مُقْتَدِرًا الْمَالُ وَالْبَنُونَ زِينَةُ الْحَيَاةِ الدُّنْيَا وَالْبَاقِيَاتُ الصَّالِحَاتُ خَيْرٌ عِنْدَ رَبِّكَ ثَوَابًا وَخَيْرٌ أَمَلًا. Number one, same thing, two-step solution. Number one, realize what is the reality of the wealth and what is the reality of material things in this world. Allah gives a beautiful example, a beautiful parable. Allah says that give to them the example of the life of this world like water that rains down from the sky. It mixes up with the dirt in the ground. فَأَصْبَحَ حَشِيمًا. And then Allah subhanahu wa ta'ala completely bypasses. When the rain mixes up with the dirt, then what ends up happening? نَبَاتُ الْأَرْضِ فَاخْتَلَطَ بِهِ مَاتُ. It mixes up with that which grows out of the earth. So then everything grows out of the earth. But Allah bypasses that complete part of it. Yeah, it grows out, it's luscious, it's green, it's beautiful. But then Allah fast forwards to what happens to it though. That part of it is short-lived. What really happens to it? فَأَصْبَحَ حَشِيمًا. It literally becomes, like what's going to happen to these leaves in the fall? Right? It's a mess. It's just like, it's nothing. It's just like garbage. You rake your leaves and you throw them away. It's all garbage at that point. So it becomes garbage. It just becomes a bunch of like trash. فَأَصْبَحَ حَشِيمًا تَذْرُوهُ الرِّيَاحُ. And the wind blows it away. That's the reality of this world. Here today, gone tomorrow. The Prophet ﷺ in a beautiful hadith, he says, الدُّنْيَا حُلْوٌ خَضِرَةٌ. This dunya, materialistic.

0: things in this world are hulun, they're sweet, and they're khatratun, they're green. You know what that means? This is from Jawami' al-Kalim. This is from the eloquence of the Prophet ﷺ. It's a gift given to the Prophet ﷺ, saying a lot and very little. Three words. Dunya hulun khatratun. What does that mean though? Number one, it's sweet. It's very sweet to the taste. Tastes good. But what's the, you know what's something interesting about everything that's very, very sweet? Sweet things, they spoil faster. Things that are sweet, they spoil faster. They go bad. Insects come after them. It rots. So yeah, it's really sweet at first taste, but it goes bad really quickly. The next thing is khadiratun, it's green. You know what that means in our language? It's flashy. It's glamorous. It's bling bling. It's really flashy. But what also is the reality of something being very green? It's green right now, but what's it going to be in a couple of months? In a month or so, what's it going to be? It's going to be brown and yellow and brown and then just trash that you want off your lawn. You'll pay somebody to come and remove it from your lawn. That's the reality of something green. You know, you ever seen a car or a house that is big and beautiful? A car that's just baller, amazing. So amazing, like you and your friend, goofy kids, right? You see it in the parking lot, you go stand next to it, take a picture of me. Right? No, that's not your car. Everybody knows on Facebook that's not your car. Right? A house where you just slow down as you drive by, like, oh man, that's amazing. Baller. But what happens if that car gets in a wreck? What happens if that house catches on fire? You pay somebody to come and tow that car away and take it to the trash, take it to the junkyard, the salvage yard. You pay somebody to come and clean up the mess on your property, that house. You drove by that house yesterday, it's amazing. Caught on fire, burned to the ground, it smells so bad, it's such a mess. You try to avoid driving down that street because of the bad smell that gets in your car. A smoky smell. You avoid driving down that street. That's the first solution. Realize the reality of this world. And then the second step of the solution, you gotta balance it with your deen. You gotta work for the akhirah. You got money, that's good, that's great. You got the luxury, you got the money, that's amazing. But you gotta balance it out with the akhirah. وَالْبَاقِيَةُ الصَّالِحَاتِ These materialistic things are short-lived, like we talked about. But then, so I gotta invest everything I got into something that is everlasting. What is that? Good deeds. وَالْبَاقِيَةُ الصَّالِحَاتِ خَيْرٌ عِنْدَ رَبِّكَ ثَوَابٌ وَخَيْرٌ عَمَلًا. It's better in terms of reward. It's better in terms of its return on investment. So invest into the akhirah. Invest yourself into doing good deeds. And use that wealth, use that money that you have into doing good deeds. And something else that's very important in terms of all things, but especially in terms of fitna of wealth, is be grateful, be appreciative, be thankful. I'll move quickly. The third test that's provided, the third fitna that's mentioned here, is from the story of Musa alayhi salam with Khidr, the teacher. You know what that fitna is about? That's a fitna of knowledge. That's a fitna of knowledge, fitna of ilm. And I know it's a smaller, more select group or demographic that this maybe relates to, but I feel that sometimes it can be the most problematic. And I talked about this a number of times lately, that a lot of times people that are practicing or knowledgeable, like more active within the religion, their character or their lack thereof, rather I should say, their lack thereof of character, oftentimes becomes a deterrent for other people to become closer to the deen. When the guy who does pray, when the guy who does know Allah, when the guy who does take the class, when the guy who is at the masjid acts like a jerk, it basically becomes a reason for somebody else to see it. See, that's why I don't go to the masjid. Very, very important. The fitna of ilm. And so what is the solution to the fitna of knowledge and ilm? Humility. You got to humble yourself. Humility sounds like abstract, you know, you got to be humble. Like, how do you be humble? You just say a few things, you act kind of modest, like, no. That's it, humility. Boom, done. Right? Big dua for me, bro. Humility achieved. No, that's not, it doesn't work that way. You literally have to humble yourself. You have to humble yourself. Go sit down with someone. Ask them for advice. Learn from people. Continue to be mentored. Continue to learn. Have a teacher, have a mentor, have somebody that puts you in your place. Well, alim. No matter how much you know, there's somebody who knows more than you. And at the end of the day, Allah is, of course, the source of all knowledge. Allah gave you your knowledge, you can take it away from you. But you got to humble yourself. Musa alayhi salam is a prophet and a messenger of Allah. Yet what does Allah subhanahu wa ta'ala do? To teach us on what is the solution to the fitna of knowledge, Allah makes him go and be mentored and be a student of someone else. And Imam Khidr is not like, you know, like a Sesame Street teacher. He's not Mr. Rogers. He's just like, you can't roll with me. Oh, I can't roll with you. You ain't got no patience. I can't deal with people like you. Oh, come on, please. Please. All right, whatever. Just don't talk. I don't want to hear you talk. Quiet. Okay? And then Khidr's doing all this random stuff. Damaging somebody's boat. Killing a kid. He's fixing up people's like property without even like getting paid or any compensation. Randomly fixing up people's walls and properties. Like random stuff. And no explanation provided. Okay, youngin, rip that nail out of the board. Yeah, rip that piece of wood out of the bottom of the boat. Yeah, go ahead, do that. Like randomly doing random stuff and won't even tell him what he's doing. And second he tries to say, come on, bro, why are we messing up somebody's boat? Like, why are we doing this? What did I tell you? I told you to be quiet. You're talking. Quiet. I don't care what you have to say. Hashtag, nobody cares. Right? Right? At replies him. Hashtag, nobody cares. Right? It's just, can you imagine dealing with that? How quickly would you peace out of there? Like, man, I ain't learning. I ain't going to that guy's class no more, man. Like, I don't know what he's talking about. He's crazy. He's random. Musa Islam sticks with it. And every single time Musa Islam just can't help himself and says, we're damaging someone's property. I told you not to talk. Get out of here. I'm done with you. Now, one more chance. Please. I swear I won't say anything. All right. Kills a kid. He's like, you. Seriously? Just committed a crime. What's wrong with you? That's called murder. I told you to be quiet. Get out of here. I don't need your help. I don't want you here. You want to be with me? I don't need you with me. I didn't ask you to tag along with me. You wanted to tag along. So go. Go. I'm done with you. No, no, please. I swear to God I'll be quiet this time. All right. Last chance. He randomly starts fixing up a wall that he randomly comes across. And there's a little bit of context to the story. They were looking for food. Nobody would be hospitable. Nobody would give them food. And randomly starts fixing a wall. He's like, we needed food. You could have just asked. Whose wall is busted? We fix it up. Just give us a little bit of food. Give us something. I told you to be quiet. I didn't ask for your input. Nobody cares what you say, what you think. Why'd you talk? I'm completely done with you. Hadha firaqu bayni wa bayn. I'm done with you. Go. No, no, I'm sitting. Nope. Then now let me tell you what I did, why I did what I was doing. And he gives them the reasons. But look at that level of humility. Can you imagine a prophet of Allah, a messenger of Allah, min ulil azmi min ar-rusul? He is from the leadership of prophets, from the greatest of prophets. This is Musa, alayhi salam, who mentors other prophets, who learned from prophets, and mentors other prophets. Musa alayhi salam talks to Allah directly. Kalimullah. He talks to Allah. He's performed some of the greatest miracles you can imagine. Put his staff in the ocean, the sea split in half. Amazing miracles. And he's having to be humbled like that. You gotta humble yourself. You gotta subject yourself. You gotta present yourself. No matter how knowledgeable you become, never stop being a student. And don't just say that. Don't just put that as like your little bio on Twitter, student for life. Yeah, that's cute. Occupation student, really cute. That's hilarious. No, no, really be a student. Really, really, truly be a student. Live the life of a student. And be humble. Humble yourself. You have to. Otherwise, the fitna of ilm is it leads to arrogance. It leads to arrogance. That's the dirty little secret about it. And it's the bad side effect of knowledge. It leads to arrogance. You have to be humble. Always have somebody in your life that slaps you around. Figuratively. You know what I'm talking about. Alright? Fourth and final fitna that's mentioned here in Surah Al-Kahf. Fourth and final. Is the fitna of power. People be tripping on power. They get power hungry. They trip on power. I'm the man, yo. I'm the man. I'm in charge. And I know that typically when we talk about this topic, it seems like, oh, okay, uncle topic time. All right, all the youth
1: check out. Like, let me update my Facebook status. I had a lecture with Abdul Nasser Jagda. No. Hold on a second. This is not Uncle Topic time. This is not just simply geared at like masjids or things like that. No. I traveled around enough, I get around enough to see youth have the same issues. MSA presidents are tripping all across this country. Youth group leaders are crazy drunk on power. No. Everybody, never think of somebody else. What about me? Older siblings? Tripping on power. Don't treat your younger siblings like garbage, like trash. Always realize. And so can be tripping on power. Power, it's not even called power, it's called responsibility. Mas'uliyah. The Prophet ﷺ called it mas'uliyah. It's a responsibility. You know what mas'uliyah literally means? It comes from mas'ul, means you'll be asked. The word for responsibility, for power, for position in Arabic is you're going to be asked. You're going to be held accountable. That's the word for responsibility in Arabic. And the Prophet ﷺ says each and every single one of you is responsible. And each and every single one of you will be held accountable for his responsibility. The Prophet of Allah sallallahu alayhi wa sallam, he says in an authentic narration from Sahih Imam Bukhari, the Prophet sallallahu alayhi wa sallam says that whenever any slave is given a responsibility, استرعاه الله رعية فلم يحطها بنصيحة, and then he does not try to live up and fulfill that responsibility to the best of his ability, لم يجد رائحة الجنة. That person, forget about going to paradise, that person will not be even allowed to smell the sweet fragrances coming from Jannah. That person will not even be allowed to smell the sweet fragrances emanating from Jannah, coming from Jannah. Responsibility, it's a big deal. So what's present, and this is the story of Dhulqarnayn, the great king. What is the solution to that fitna? Never stop being a common person. Never stop sitting with the people. Never stop talking to the lowest of the low amongst the people. To the farthest reach of wherever your power, your control, your responsibility is. Talk to your people, sit with your people, mingle with your people. The passage, we don't have enough time, but the passage talks about Dhulqarnayn traveling to as far as the east where the sun rises, as far as the west where the sun sets, in between the mountains. Bayn as-Saddayn. Traveling all over the place. And what is he doing? He's talking to people. SubhanAllah, it even mentions the fact that Dhulqarnayn goes and he's talking and he's mixing and he's listening and he's sitting with the people and he doesn't even understand what they're saying. He doesn't speak their language. He doesn't understand what they're trying to say. What does he still do? لَا يَكَادُونَ يَفْقَهُونَ قَوْلًا. They don't even understand what he's saying. He doesn't understand them, they don't understand him. What is he still doing? Oh, he's still going and sitting with those people. He's still talking to those people. He's still part of those people. You know, the Prophet ﷺ is the greatest leader to ever have lived. What was the quality of the Prophet ﷺ? The quality of the Prophet ﷺ was, he used to sit with the people, he would mingle with the people, he would talk to the people. He was one of the people. When people would come to visit from outside of Medina, when they would come to visit Medina and the Prophet ﷺ, they would literally have to come in, they have to go to somebody and be like, if they were, they had never seen the Prophet ﷺ before, they were new, they would literally have to go to somebody and be like, who's the Prophet of Allah? Who's Rasulullah ﷺ? Which one is he? They'd have to ask somebody. You know why? Because they couldn't tell. Because he was just mixed up with the people. He was sitting with the folks. He was one of the people. Always there for the people. Accessible, open, available, one of them, common. That was his quality. So the greater the responsibility that is laid on your shoulders, I mean the higher of a position you have, the more of an effort it requires on your part to be one of the people, to sit with your people, to mix with the people, to talk to the people, and the greatest thing, to listen to the people. The Prophet ﷺ was an amazing listener. Amazing listener. Everybody felt comfortable talking to him. Children felt comfortable talking to him. Kids felt comfortable coming to him and talking to him. When he would talk to people, he was so courteous, so open, so friendly. Even when he talked to a crowd, the Sahaba radiallahu anhum say, we felt like he was talking to each and every single one of us personally. Like, I felt he was talking to me. I felt like he was talking to me. When the Prophet sallallahu alayhi wa sallam would talk to people, salam. He's the leader. He's Sayyidul Awwaleen wal Akhireen. Sayyidu Wuldi Adma Yawm al Qiyamah. He says himself, the leader of all of humanity on the Day of Judgment. Rasulullah. Sayyidul Mursaleen. Sallallahu Alaihi Wasallam. He taught us to say salam. And he taught the etiquettes, the protocol of salam. Who should start the salam? Man yabda bis salam. Who should start by saying salam? The one who enters should say salam to the one who's already there. The younger should say salam to the elder, etc., etc. But the Sahaba radiallahu anhum say, even though he taught us how to say salam, even when we were in the position to be saying salam first, we never could beat him to the punch. We never could beat him to the punch. He was always the first one to say salam. Even if a bunch of kids walked through the room, salam alaikum, how's it going? Always the first one to say salam. If you walked into the room and we said, oh, salam alaikum, before we could say anything. He's always the first one. The Prophet of Allah sallallahu alayhi wa sallam, when he would talk to people, this is the leader. He has a response. You know, sometimes, man, bro, I'm busy. I don't have time to talk about this stuff, okay? I'm busy. Nobody was busier than the Messenger of Allah sallallahu alayhi wa sallam. Yet, how did he talk to people? The Prophet of Allah, the hadith of Shama'il tells us that the Prophet of Allah sallallahu alayhi wa sallam, when he would talk to people, he wouldn't like talk to them without looking at them. Like, yeah, take care of that. He didn't talk to people. He didn't even turn his head and talk to somebody like that. It actually describes a situation where he'd be sitting. You know why? Because when you're standing, it's easy to turn. When you're sitting, it's difficult. But even when he was sitting and he had to talk to somebody there, he would literally reposition himself, face the person with his chest, and then talk to him like that. And then, done talking to him, got to talk to him, he would turn around and talk to the person like this. Because he was the leader, he didn't, like, when he needed to talk to the brother at the back of the room, he'd say, hey, get up. Hey you, come here. Hey, he didn't talk to people. He needs that guy's attention, he needs to talk to that guy. What the Prophet ﷺ would do is he would get up, he would walk across the room, go touch the brother on the shoulder, and then speak to him respectfully. I said, hey. What do you mean, hey? Don't talk to people like that. He wouldn't point at people.
2: Yeah.
1: He didn't point at people. We used to be taught when we were kids, pointing at people's room. He would gesture at them with his hand, gesture to a person like this, respectfully. That was the Messenger of Allah sallallahu alayhi wa sallam, the greatest leader that ever lived. Inni Rasulullahi ilaykum jami'at. He was told to tell people. That's the fitna of leadership. And the how to succeed in the position of leadership, the solution to that fitna, never stop being a common person. Never separate yourself from the common people. The people that you have responsibility over, be one of them. Be amongst them. Listen to them. Talk to them. And that's how you protect yourself from the fitna of leadership. That's how you don't trip on power. So this is Surah Al-Kahf. Just really briefly, a brief coverage, but I wanted to highlight how this surah provides practical solutions on how to succeed through some of the greatest tests and trials that we'll deal with. And then finally at the end, and I'll conclude with this, Allah subhanahu wa ta'ala gives us a really, really deep perspective. At the end of Surah Al-Kahf. إِنَّ الَّذِينَ آمَنُوا وَعَمِلُوا الصَّالِحَاتِ كَانَتْ لَهُمْ جَنَّاتُ الْفِرْدَوْسِ نُزُولًا. That the people who continue to believe and do good, it's a simple solution. Don't complicate it. Just stay connected to Allah and try to be the best person that you can be. Iman and amalu salih. Stay connected to Allah. Put Allah first in your life and then try to be the best person that you can be. Allah says it is reserved for those people. The highest stages in paradise. Jannatul Firdaws is reserved for those people. Khalidina fiha. They'll be there for all of eternity. Meaning you might have to put up with a little bit of nonsense here. You might not have been able to achieve exactly what you wanted to achieve here because you were trying to stay legit. It's okay. All of eternity you'll be in Jannatul Firdaws. La yabghuna anha hiwala. And then Allah reminds us, قُلْ لَوْ كَانَ الْبَحْرُ مِدَادًا. If all of the oceans of the world became ink, لَنَفِدَ الْبَحْرُ قَبْلَ أَن تَنْفَدَ كَلِمَاتُ رَبِّي وَلَوْ جِئْنَا بِمِثْلِهِ مَدَدًا. All of the ink, and you try to write the blessings of Allah, all the ink, that is the ocean, equivalent to the oceans of the world, would finish, would run out, would expire. And Allah says, in fact, if we replenished it, we refilled all the oceans of the world again with ink. So you finished all the ink equal to the oceans of the world, you finished writing all the, you finished it, exhausted it, writing the blessings of Allah, and then Allah refilled it, and then that would finish again, but you still wouldn't be done.
0: done writing the blessing of Allah. Never forget about how blessed you are. Always count the blessings of Allah subhanahu wa ta'ala in your life. Always remind yourself of how blessed you truly are. Be grateful. Gratitude is the key. It's the secret. Always be grateful. And then the final thing that Allah reminds us of, قُلْ إِنَّمَا أَنَا بَشَرٌ مِثْلُكُمْ يُوحَى إِلَيَّ أَنَّمَا إِلَهُكُمْ إِلَهُ وَاحِدٌ فَمَنْ كَانَ يَرْجُو لِقَاءَ رَبِّهِ. 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He lives his life for Allah and he looks forward to the day that he gets to meet Allah. He just looks forward to the day. He keeps that as his perspective. That's his number one priority. فَلْيَعْمَلْ عَمَلًا صَالِحًا. So what should that person do? Keep doing good. Just keep doing good. It's simple. Just try to be the best person. I was just telling the class, as the class ended, I was just telling them, every day try to be a better person than you were yesterday. Simple and easy. Let's simplify it. وَلَا يُشْرِكْ بِعِبَادَةِ رَبِّي أَحَدًا. And don't let anyone ever get between you and Allah. Don't let anyone become any type of anything become a priority over Allah subhanahu wa ta'ala. Remain close with Allah. Keep Allah as your number one priority. And just try to be a better person every single day. And Allah subhanahu wa ta'ala will help us and guide us to be able to achieve this goal. And inshallah, take us all, enter us all without any accountability, without any reckoning, into Jannat al-Firdaus. Ameen al-Firdaus. Jazakumullah khair. Assalamu alaikum.
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1: 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Respected brothers and elders and our sisters listening over the receiver, Allah subhanahu wa ta'ala once again out of his fazal kindness has given us the tawfiq of gathering here for his remembrance and to sit in the gathering of Dhikrullah, which we have mentioned the blessings, the rewards of many times previously. And Allah has brought us here out of his kindness for us. It is not for our own doings, our own effort. But Allah subhanahu wa ta'ala, when he wishes to cast his mercy on any servant of his, he has the right to do so. And nobody can intervene. Allah Rabbul Izzat mentions, مَا يَفْتَحِ اللَّهُ لِلنَّاسِ مِنْ رَحْمَةِ فَلَا مُمْسِكَ لَهَا. 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When Allah wishes to send down his mercy from the heavens, and Allah sends it pouring down, nobody can intervene or block that mercy from coming down unto the recipient of that mercy. 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So Allah Rabbul Izzat, when he loves his banda, then he gives them the tawfiq and ability of his obedience, of his ta'at. So Allah looks at his servant. The moment he tries, he makes a small effort. Allah doesn't look for a very big effort. A few steps you take in the right direction. Just 1-2 degrees a person moves. And what a big difference it makes in the distance where he is going to land. A few degrees away from ma'asiyat, away from ghayrullah. The end result is that you are coming closer and closer to Allah subhanahu wa ta'ala. Allah subhanahu wa ta'ala says, فَذْكُرُونِي أَذْكُرْكُمْ. All of you remember me, I will remember you. In the hadith of Rasulullah sallallahu alayhi wa sallam, Allah subhanahu wa ta'ala says, Hadith of Qudsi, that if man remembers me himself alone in solitude, then I remember him also alone. Person makes dhikr of Allah subhanahu wa ta'ala in one corner of his house, alone, away from every person, in privacy. So Allah says, then I also remember him alone. But when there's a gathering and many people get together, fi mala'in, in a jama'at, now all of them are making dhikr of Allah subhanahu wa ta'ala, so Allah said, I remember them also in a gathering now. A gathering which is better than the gathering of this world. The gathering that we, you and I are sitting now, in the eyes of Allah, it is very noble and auspicious. But Allah says, I remember you in a gathering even more auspicious. And that is the gathering of the noble angels. You know, when we meet our friends, especially if a person come back from Umrah, and he says, I remembered you in my dua, how happy we get. So you actually remembered me. Or sometimes he sends you an SMS from there. I'm sitting in the haram and now I'm thinking of you. How happy we get. Why convey your salam in Rosa Mubarak? And you think that you're such a sinful person. And this person actually remembered you in his duas there. Here Allah is remembering us. Allah is actually taking our names. Allah makes mention of us or those who remember Him in this world. Imagine people like Jibreel alayhi salatu wasalam and Mikael and other great angels and the thousands and billions of them. Fi mala'in. In a huge gathering, as a gathering of angels, Allah makes mention of us or those who make His dhikr to the gathering of the angels. So, فَذْكُرُونِي أَذْكُرْكُمْ. If you remember me, I will remember you. Mufassireen have mentioned many tafsirs regarding this. And to simplify all these tafasir, فَذْكُرُونِي, if you remember me, بِطَاعَتِي, with making my ita'at, with obeying me, whatever I have commanded you. Allama Mahmud Baghdadi in Tafsiruhu al-Ma'ani, Sayyid Mahmud Baghdadi rahmatullahi alayhi, has mentioned, قَلْبًا وَقَالِبًا, that remember me with your heart and with your physical body. In other words, you make the dhikr of Allah with your tongue. Allah, Allah. This also is a very great form of dhikrullah. Because when a person is going to make the dhikr of Allah with his tongue, when he's taking the name of Allah, he's praising his Allah, glorifying his Allah, and then the reality of Allah subhanahu wa ta'ala's greatness, loftiness, supremacy comes into his heart. The tongue is not far away from the heart. Just as if a person speaks lies, he cheats, uses vulgar language, abusive language, then this also has an effect on his heart. So similarly, if he takes the name of Allah, it has an effect on his heart, and immediately it will cause the sin and the rust of sin that has corroded his heart to disappear gradually. And then the greatness of Allah comes into his heart. Then the muhabbat of Allah will come into his heart. And then he'll find that his physical body, his other limbs also, will make the dhikr of Allah. How? By obeying Allah subhanahu wa ta'ala. So Allah says, فَذْكُرُونِي بِطَاعَتِي. Or the mufassirin say, Allah says, remember me with my obedience. You obey me. How will I remember you? بِرَحْمَتِي. I will remember you by sending my mercy upon you. Now which person does not require the mercy of Allah? Every second of our life, every second of our life, we are desperately in need of Allah's mercy. Rasulullah sallallahu alayhi wa sallam has taught us so many du'as in which we are asking Allah for His mercy. Ya wasi' al-maghfira, O ya basit al-yadini bil-rahma. When you enter the masjid, Allahumma aftah li abwaab rahmatik. Ya hayyu ya qayyum bi-rahmatika nastaghith. We're asking for Allah's mercy all the time. Without Allah's mercy, a person will not be able to function in this world. Leave alone the performing salat and doing other ibadat, he won't even be able to function in the dunya also. For his dunyavi needs, for his worldly needs also. It is only Allah's rahmat, Allah's mercy that Allah enables us to see, to speak, to eat, to move around. So Allah says, فَذْكُرُونِي, remember me. How? بِطَاعَتِي, with my obedience. أَذْكُرْكُمْ, I will remember you. بِرَحْمَتِي, with my mercy. And some scholars have mentioned, بِمَعُونَتِي, I will remember you with my assistance. I will help you all the time. Person is doing some business deal and now things are not coming right. Where does he turn to? Allah subhanahu wa ta'ala. When he remembers Allah, he makes surah called Salatul Hadith. He begs of Allah. He is sincere. When he turns to Allah, then Allah makes an opening for him. Mind-boggling. Unseen mercy, unseen help, madad comes. So, فَذْكُرُونِي, Allah says,
2: remember me. Some of us didn't say, fi dunya, you remember me in this world, أذكركم, I will remember you fi al-akhira. Doesn't mean Allah will not remember us in this world, Allah remembers us, but the special remembrance is there in akhirat. When you require Allah subhanahu wa ta'ala the most, every person on the day of Qiyamah is dependent on the mercy of Allah subhanahu wa ta'ala. Every Nabi will say, nafsi, nafsi, nafsi. Beside Rasulullah s.a.w. will say, Allahumma ummati. But the point is that every person on the day of Qiyamah, we know the horrifying events of Qiyamah. Sun will be hovering above our heads. People will be perspiring profusely, running to and fro. يَوْمَ يَفِرُّ الْمَرْءُ مِنْ أَخِيهِ وَأُمِّهِ وَأَبِيهِ وَصَاحِبَتِهِ وَبَنِيهِ. Person will run away, actually run away from his own mother, father, wife, children, brother. Every person will have his own condition to be worried and concerned about. He will not be bothered about the next person at all. There will be hisab kitab taking place. There will be reckoning. There will be an accounting that will take place. There will be mizan. Our amal be weighed. There is pursirat he has to cross. So who is going to assist us? Only Allah subhanahu wa ta'ala. So Allah said, فَذْكُرُونِي, remember me in this world. أَذْكُرْكُمْ فِي الْآخِرَةِ, I will remember you in the akhirah. فَذْكُرُونِي, remember me فِي الرَّخَاءِ, when you are in times of prosperity, happiness, you got good health, you got wealth, you got comfort, you got all the luxury, you got all the happiness, you got the contentment, you got everything, satisfaction, you got the pleasure, you got good wife, children, everything, you got aram, comfort. You've got everything. So in times of happiness, if you remember Allah subhanahu wa ta'ala, Allah said, أَذْكُرْكُمْ فِي الْبَلَاءِ, when you're in difficulty, I will assist you. When you're in difficulty, I will come to your rescue. فَذْكُرُونِي بِمُجَاهَدَتِ, Allah says, remember me. How? By making mujahada. You attempted with that evil. Now you're going to turn away. You're going to oppose that evil. You're going to oppose that nafs. You're not going to fall into the temptation. You're not going to become seduced. That pretty woman, she is seducing you. You're attracted towards her. You're working in the same office or very nearby. And each time now, your nazar is almost about to fall on her. And you say, no, my Allah, for your sake, I'm not going to see. Very difficult test. Allah says, when you do that, أَذْكُرْكُمْ, I will remember you. How? بِهِدَايَتِ, I will give you hidayat. I will give you guidance. Every day, you know, صَلَىٰ اِهْدِنَا الصَّلَاةَ الْمُسْتَقِيمِ, Allah, guide me. Help me onto the straight path. Allah says, وَالَّذِينَ جَاهَدُوا فِينَا لَنَهْدِيَنَّهُمْ سُبُلَنَا. Those who oppose them, the nafs, those who oppose nafs and shaitan, those who make mujahada, those who undergo that pain, that struggle against nafs and shaitan, Allah says, we will open roads, not one road, roads of hidayat for the person. He'll be guided every step he takes. When Allah guides a person, then how can he go astray? Whichever road he takes, it is a path of guidance. And all these roads will lead to Allah subhanahu wa ta'ala. As though Allah is holding him by his little finger and guiding him right to his destination. So, فَذْكُرُونِي بِمُجَاهَدَتِي أَذْكُرْكُمْ بِرَحْمَتِي وَبِهِدَايَتِي, I will give you hidayat. Like this, Mufassirin have mentioned many, many things. But in essence, if we remember Allah subhanahu wa ta'ala, by opposing nafs and shaitan, by making the ita'at of Allah subhanahu wa ta'ala, then Allah subhanahu wa ta'ala is going to guide us. Allah is going to assist us. فَذْكُرُونِي بِالْإِخْلَاسِ وَبِالْإِحْسَانِ, remember me with ikhlas, sincerity. أَذْكُرْكُمْ بِالْإِجَابَةِ, Allah says, I will remember you by answering all your duas. So Allah is there to help us, to assist us. Allah is the kind, loving Allah, the generous Allah, most forgiving Allah, most merciful Allah. He is the master, He is our creator. He created us. We are in this world. There's no question of being back. We are in this world. We have to go forward. And we're moving towards the Akhirah. Every day, the day passes, we're moving one day closer to the Akhirah. And that's why the scholars have mentioned that this life is like baraf, an ice block. That is just melting away. Dam badam, raftab. Slowly, slowly. It is just melting away. And before we know, our time has expired in this world. And then there is Akhirat. And what is in the Akhirat for us? Allah has promised us beautiful Jannat, lofty gardens. Allah has promised us the ni'mats of Jannat. This morning I was discussing in the tafsir, one of the surahs of the Amma Para, where Allah talks about the lofty gardens of Jannah, the beautiful palatial homes of paradise, the couches that are going to be elevated. In the dunya we have remote system. Press a button, something comes down, then it's elevated. Like that, a jannati, a wali of Allah, mufassirin say, إِذَا أَرَادَ وَلِيُّ اللَّهِ فِي الْجَنَّةِ. When a wali of Allah, the friend of Allah, of course the inmate of Jannah, he'll wish to rest on this couch. Immediately this couch which is raised, suddenly it'll come down, it'll lower itself. And then this person will just pop onto this couch. Not like the couches of this world. No matter what you pay, what price you pay, whether you get it from China or Japan, wherever it is, no matter how comfortable it may be, the couches of Jannah are far more comforting. Jannah is a place of aram, aram, aram, rest, peace, comfort. And those rest days, we had a holiday now. Many people may have gone for some vacation. They have returned. But whilst on a vacation and a holiday, person wishes he could just remain there, enjoying the cool breeze and the very scenic atmosphere and the peace of mind, tranquility, serenity. There's no work. He doesn't have to wake up so early and go to work. There's no toiling. There's no hard labor. Peace of mind. He wishes he could just enjoy that serene atmosphere for a longer period. In Jannat, that's what we're going to enjoy. There's no early morning waking up and going to work and coming back in the evening and going through all the difficulties and hardships that you have to endure in this world. There's only comfort and comfort and comfort. There is no ibadat also. Person will go to make sajda, Allah say, no, don't worry. Sajda you made in the world. Ah, you enjoy the fruits of the sajda you made in this world. So Allah subhanahu wa ta'ala has kept us in this world so that we remember Him. With our tongues, with our hearts, with our entire bodies. And when we remember Allah, Allah is going to remember us. Allah is going to shower His mercy upon us. Allah is going to come to our assistance. Allah will guide us. Allah will help us in times of adversity. And it goes on and on and on. So in dunya Allah will help us. In akhirat Allah will help us. This entire dunya, the entire period, this life in the dunya, compared to the life of the akhirat. You know, we feel we are here 30, 40, 50, 60, 70 years, or even more than that, such a long period. Person says, I saw enough. I went through enough in my life. But this entire worldly life that a person spends, entire life, and the days he spends in this world, compared to the akhirat, is like a person who places his finger in a mighty, huge ocean. Look at the Indian Ocean. Yeah? Place your finger in the middle of the ocean. And then remove your finger. What amount of water will be there on your finger? Nothing. Negligible. Nothing. You have decreased nothing. But that drop of water, a small drop of water that is on your finger, that is the life in this world. And the huge vast ocean, that's the life of the Akhirat. Life of the Akhirat never ends. Sometimes in the dunya, the children become a source of agony and pain for you. But in the Akhirat, you are enjoying. Sometimes it's some sickness that you are going through. Cancer, whatever it may be, Allah give him shifa. In the Akhirat, there is no sickness whatsoever. In the Akhirat, you can eat and eat and eat. Dunya doctors say, no, no, no, no. First you're overweight, you're obese, you've got a heart problem, cholesterol, sugar, you can't eat all those nice chocolates. You can't do this, you can't eat that. Akhirat, no question of cholesterol, heart attack. There's no question of any sickness. There's no question of any diet plan. You can eat and eat and eat. Why? Because there's no question of going to the toilet to relieve yourself. Just one burp, and that burp is not like the burp of the dunya, which is full of odor. That burp, the smell is more fragrant than musk. So how kind Allah subhanahu wa ta'ala is, how loving Allah is, and how much He's got in store for us. But this dunya is a testing ground. It's a place of examination. Allah wants to test us. Allah, we are His servants. Allah only wants to check how loyal we are, how sincere we are, and whether we are turning to Him or not, whether we're remembering Him with His ita'at, whether we remember Him by making mujahada of nafs and shaitan, whether we are remembering Him in times of our happiness also, or only we're turning to Him when we're in difficulty. This is the nature of man. The moment any musibat comes to him, moment any difficulty comes upon him, then he turns to Allah, and rightfully he should turn to Allah. But the moment that problem is removed, it disappears, it is solved, now the person forgets Allah. Now all the khatams he made, everything he has forgotten, he forgets. All the sadaqat he gave, he forgets. The tawafs he made, he forgets. Now he goes back to his old habits, again earning the displeasure of Allah subhanahu wa ta'ala. Somebody asked me last night, Mawlana, how does a person gain closest to Allah subhanahu wa ta'ala? That's a very broad question. It is a very long, elaborate answer. But the hadith of Rasulullah sallallahu alaihi wasallam came to mind, that Allah says, besides the fara'id that I have made compulsory upon you, banda has never come, وَمَا تَقَرَّبَ إِلَيَّ عَبْدِي, my banda has not come so closer to me like how he has come close to me by performing nafil ibadat, nafil salat, nafil sadaqah. Besides zakat you give, the sadaqah you give. Why? Why by nafil? One is the farz that we are doing, and that is the duty Allah has put and responded that we have to fulfill. A person who is working for his boss, who works from a certain time to a certain time, and is given some duties to do, to perform, he fulfills all that, he gets his salary, it's over. But that worker who comes and he goes beyond that time, if he has to work from 8 to 5, he extends his working hours on his own. And he works another 2 or 3 hours more. Or he comes earlier. Or he takes some homework for himself. Weekends when he's off, he still comes and he works. Will that boss not become happy with him? Exactly the same. Beside the fara'id that Allah has given us, a person who recites extra nafil. Now here Allah is saying that this banda of mine, he's really sincere. He's really loyal. He's a dedicated servant. That he's accomplished his fara'id, but he's still remembering me with nafil. Of course, with that, a person has to stay away from sin. Our mashayikh say that it's more important to stay away from, refrain from guna. By that, they don't mean doing any ishraq charts, the tahajjud namaz. No, no, we have got it wrong. Yes, what they say is, a person mustn't sit whole day in the masjid and sit with tasbih and whole day making reading nawafil. But then he goes out of the masjid, then he makes disobeys Allah subhanahu wa ta'ala, or he cheats the customer, then he deceives people and lies, and then he's abusive to his wife and children. That's not right. Together with refraining from sin, a person does the faraid, a little bit more nafil. Nafil roza, nafil sadaqat. Person goes for umrah, makes nafil tawaf. Extra Quran Sharif a person reads. Extra salat he reads. Like that Allah subhanahu wa ta'ala says that this person has become even more closer to me. So we have come for this majlis of dhikrullah, wherein we remember Allah subhanahu wa ta'ala. And I've mentioned so many times previously that it is not just one selected day of the week that we remember Allah subhanahu wa ta'ala. This we have for all convenience, because the entire week we've got so many other programs. So we gather on this day so that we remember Allah subhanahu wa ta'ala, we learn and we practice how to make the dhikr of Allah subhanahu wa ta'ala on our own. And the beauty of dhikr is that even when you are in your car, and even when you are at home, and wherever you may be in your office or your surgery, then too you can remember Allah subhanahu wa ta'ala. You don't have to say Allah, Allah loudly, all the patients, see what happened to the doctor today. Even in your heart, you have to be conscious of Allah subhanahu wa ta'ala. Mindful of Allah. My Allah is watching me all the time. And that is the true dhikr of Allah. That is the haqiqi dhikr. That you are not becoming ghafil of Allah. Of course, when you make the dhikr loud, it has an effect. It must have an effect. So whilst we're talking about dhikrullah and driving and at home, we find our children have gone back to school, mashallah. And all the small ones, first day they have gone. And all the tears running down their cheeks, and the mother and father feel so sorry for them. But after some time they become used to the school. When we send them to school, it is our duty to teach them the du'as when they're leaving the home. Bismillahi tawakkaltu ala Allah, la hawla wa la quwwata illa billah. All these are masnoon du'as. Du'as which are taught to us by Rasulullah sallallahu alayhi wa sallam. And this, mashayikh say, these masnoon du'as also form part of dhikrullah. So teach them. In other words, you are sending them, reminding them that Allah is with them. So Allah is watching you at school also. Allah is going to protect you at school also. From small, if we nurture the children like this, not they just go to school and come back, oh, they must make salam when they leave the home. Kiss their parents when they're leaving home. Make them neat as we pack the lunch and everything. Teach them the du'as. In the car, instead of listening to the morning news, by what you're going to get out of the news. How much of information you got of the current news, mashallah. I'm not saying the person can't listen. Mawlana said, you must listen to news also. We just look for one or two things and then we misconstrue everything. Knowledge you can gain. But I'm saying a whole day goes, 7 o'clock, 8 o'clock, 10 o'clock news, commentary of the cricket. A whole day going in that news. Teach our children, wallah, I swear by Allah, that if we teach our children and bring them up with the right tarbiyah, make this the zikr of Allah subhanahu wa ta'ala in the car, or play a CD with the zikr of Allah subhanahu wa ta'ala, read Yasin Sharif aloud, or the three kuls are allowed, automatically those children, they will start reading those surahs themselves. There was a time, and many of the elderly people are in this masjid, where in almost every home, there will be Surah Yasin recited after Fajr. Today, I doubt there are so many homes in which Surah Yasin is read after Fajr. The children would never go to school, I will tell you about ourselves also. We would never go to school until we do not finish our Surah Yasin. So if these things are inculcated in our children, from small, at school also, you remember, Allah is watching me. You don't lie. We are Muslim. We shouldn't be lying. Don't cheat. You will teach them how to share their lunch with some poor person. When they come back, not just throw the satchel on one side. Hazrat Maulana had mentioned once, he was sitting, the person came, and he put his Quran Sharif, just threw it on top of the TV. Then he told the parent, this is not a place where you put Quran Sharif. So teach them adab of Quran Sharif, adab of the kitabs, how to hold the Quran Sharif, how to respect the Quran Sharif. So it's supposed to be a majlis of dhikr, inshallah, we'll continue our dhikrullah. There's a few things that came to mind. May Allah subhanahu wa ta'ala give us tawfiq and hidayat. you turn to Allah, make the dhikr of Allah. Allah subhanahu wa ta'ala promises, Allah bi dhikri Allahi tatma'inul qulub. Allah will give us a peace, contentment. The depression many people are suffering, it will disappear from their hearts. Because they'll be strengthened by the proximity of Allah subhanahu wa ta'ala, the mayyat of Allah subhanahu wa ta'ala. May Allah give us tawfiq. When you make the dhikr of Allah subhanahu wa ta'ala, make it in a beautiful tone, because we are taking Allah subhanahu wa ta'ala's name, ponder over His might, His greatness, His loftiness, His power, His azmat, His kibriya, His qudrat. And when you say la ilaha illallah, we are negating from our heart all the wrongs that we have in our heart, all the ills we have, all the sin, all the vice, and we are filling in our heart the nur of Allah. From the heart to the arsh of Allah, there is a beacon of nur that is coming now from the arsh unto His heart. And His heart is going to brighten, it is going to illuminate, be illuminated. It's going to shine now. And a person will feel so spiritually charged again. He'll feel Allah is coming into his heart. So let us block our mind off everything else now, only concentrate on Allah subhanahu wa ta'ala.

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Oh my Allah, you have got such beautiful names, my Allah. Ya Allah, your name brings such sweetness on our tongues, such sukoon in our hearts, my Allah. Oh my Allah, you have got such beautiful names and sifat and qualities, my Allah. Oh my Allah, you are aqa. You are our master, my Allah. Ya Allah, we're turning to you, my Allah. You're the only person, Ya Allah, who is worthy of being worshipped, my Allah. Ya Allah, we're asking you for help and assistance, my Allah. We're asking you for hidayat and guidance, my Allah. Oh, my Allah, we're asking you for forgiveness, my Allah. Ya Allah, we have gathered here tonight, my Allah. Ya Allah, this tooti pooti dhikr we made, my Allah. Ya Allah, you accept it, my Allah. ہم سب کو ذاکرین میں سے بنا سب کو شاکرین میں سے بنا اے اللہ forgive us if we are not doing it correctly my Allah oh my Allah look at the sincerity of one person who is coming here perhaps he is a little child or an elderly person my Allah they have made this qurbani the sacrifice my Allah they have come here because you have mentioned فَذْكُرُونِ أَذْكُرْكُمْ remember me I will remember you oh my Allah We have attempted, we have tried to take your name, my Allah. Ya Allah, with this napak tongues of ours, my Allah. With this filthy hearts that we have, my Allah. Ya Allah, you gave us a chance, an opportunity. Ya Allah, you were so kind enough, Ya Allah. Despite our filthy tongues and hearts, you still gave us a chance to take your beautiful pak name, my Allah. Oh, my Allah. We have heard from our elders, our mashayikh and the scholars. That Ya Allah, if you take your name even once with muhabbat, my Allah, you will guarantee us jannat, my Allah. Oh my Allah, forgive us all of our sins, my Allah. The major sins, the minor sins, Ya Allah. Sins we committed openly, Ya Allah, in public or in privacy, my Allah. Ya Allah, in the darkness of the night or broad daylight, my Allah. Ya Allah, perhaps we bragged over our sins, Ya Allah. We persisted in those gunas. We continued sinning, Ya Allah. Our hearts have become so heavy, my Allah. They have become rusted and corroded, my Allah. They are blackened, my Allah. Oh, my Allah, with the beauty of the dhikr we made, Ya Allah. With the barakat of the dhikr we made, my Allah. Ya Allah, and this, we have raised our hands tonight, Ya Allah. Ya Allah, we are repenting of our sins, my Allah. Ya Allah, cleanse and purify our hearts, Ya Allah. Cleanse and purify our hearts. Hamari dilo ko musaffa, mujalla, muzakka bana. Ya Allah, make it be saaf, paak, shining, my Allah. Make our hearts clean, my Allah. Make it be white, my Allah. Whiter than ice and snow, my Allah. Make it be shining, my Allah. Don't make it be heavy, my Allah. Make our hearts become light, my Allah. Make us now have your love and ishq and muhabbat, Ya Allah. Ya Allah, fill our hearts with your marifat, Ya Allah. With your qurb and yaqeen in your heart, Ya Allah. Yaqeen in your power and your might, my Allah. Ya Allah, that you are the provider, the nourisher, the sustainer, my Allah. Make us turn towards you only, my Allah. We are only asking you for assistance, my Allah. You are the only person who can assist and help us, my Allah. Fill our hearts with your ishq, my Allah. With your marifat, my Allah. We are searching for you, my Allah. Ya Allah, we are looking for you, my Allah.
Oh my Allah, we are taking the steps towards you, my Allah. Allah, we have read in the hadith of Rasulullah sallallahu alayhi wa sallam that we take one step towards you, my Allah. When we come walking towards you, my Allah, ya Allah, you come running towards us, my Allah. Oh my Allah, shower your mercy and kindness upon us, ya Allah. Fill our hearts with your ishq and the ishq of Rasulullah sallallahu alayhi wa sallam. Make us become true ummatis of Rasulullah sallallahu alayhi wa sallam. Ya Allah, make us obey you and Rasulullah sallallahu alayhi wa sallam. Make us make your itaat and itaat of Rasulullah sallallahu alayhi wa sallam. Make us make the itaat of you and Rasulullah sallallahu alayhi wa sallam. Make it be easy for us, ya Allah. Make us gain pleasure in it, may Allah. Don't make it become a burden upon us, may Allah. Ya Allah, remove the depression we have in our hearts, may Allah. And all the evils we have in our hearts, ya Allah. Ya Allah, the anger, ya Allah, the pride that we have. The jealousy, the malice, ya Allah, and the different diseases of the heart, ya Allah, the spiritual diseases that we are suffering, may Allah, ya Allah, which is corroding our hearts, may Allah, which is consuming our good deeds, may Allah, oh my Allah, make us, ya Allah, change our condition, change our lives, ya Allah, make us display a good akhlaq, the akhlaq and the character of Rasulullah sallallahu alayhi wa sallam, bring tawadu in our lives, humility, may Allah. Make us have a soft temperament, ya Allah, with our wives and children, ya Allah. With our neighbors and our parents, my Allah. Oh, my Allah, help us to obey our parents, my Allah. Make our children be obedient to us, my Allah. Make them the coolness of our eyes, my Allah. 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Guide our children, ya Allah. Oh, my Allah, make them naik and salih, ya Allah. Allah, make all of us from the salihin, ya Allah. Make them all of us, ya Allah, from the muqarrabin, ya Allah. Make us from the sulaha and the atqiya and the abrar, ya Allah. We are going to beg from you again and again, because you have proven it to us, ya Allah. When we ask for this Mubarak mouth, you give it, ya Allah. Ya Allah, grant us, ya Allah, bariyal jannatul baqeen, ya Allah. Ya Allah, we want your mercy, ya Allah. 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

0: Today's broadcast of 40 Durood was generously sponsored for the Isale Tawab of Nabi Sallallahu Alaihi Wasallam and all Marhumin. 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

0: This Fajr Adhan is brought to you by Africa Muslims Agency. 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

0: This Fajr Ramadan is brought to you by Africa Muslims Agency. 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
6: Assalamu alaikum wa rahmatullahi wa barakatuh. Ayyuhal mustami'een wal mustami'at, ahlan wa sahlan wa marhaban bikum. A special welcome to all our esteemed, respected brothers, sisters and youth of Radio Islam International, medium wave 1548. To all those who are listening via the airwaves and the different media platforms, my name is Tariq Terezo, and welcome to our Sunday morning Imaniyat program. Alhamdulillah, it's a beautiful day. Allah subhanahu wa ta'ala, He has given us another day in which we need to be grateful towards, grateful for. And we need to try and see that we utilize every second and every minute in a manner, in a way that is pleasing to Allah subhanahu wa ta'ala. And we are supposed to be reciting the du'as, you know, from the time we wake up. Alhamdulillah, الَّذِي أَحْيَانَا بَعْدَمَا أَمَاتَنَا وَإِلَيْهِ النُّشُورِ. That all praises belongs to Allah subhanahu wa ta'ala, who has given us life after giving us death. And eventually and ultimately, we will all return back to Him one day. Allahumma bika asbahna, wa bika amsayna, wa bika nahya, wa bika namutu, wa ilayhin nushur. All of these du'as, my respected listeners, if you notice, even in this morning du'a, it is reminding us that one day we will have to return back to our Maker and our Creator. And that is why we find in one of the verses of the Qur'an Kareem, in a surah, in Surah Luqman, Allah subhanahu wa ta'ala tells us, يا أيها الناس اتقوا ربكم. Allah says, O people, fear your Rabb.

شيئا. Then Allah says, fear that day when a father will be of no avail to his son, and neither will a son be availed to his father. Then Allah then goes on to say, إِنَّ وَعَدَ اللَّهِ حَقٍّ. That certainly the wa'ad and the promise of Allah the Almighty is 100% the truth. إِنَّ وَعَدَ اللَّهِ حَقٍّ فَلَا تَغُرَّنَّكُمُ الْحَيَاةُ الدُّنْيَا. That do not be deceived by the life of this world, you know, by the glitter and the glamour of everything that we see around us. It's only but a deception, it's only but a mirage, and everything one day will come to an end. And the real life will begin once we close the eyes of this dunya. وَلَا يُغُرَّنَّكُمْ بِاللَّهِ الْغُرُورِ. Then Allah reminds us that do not let the great deceiver deceive you regarding Allah, and that is shaitan and the devil. Shaitan and the devil will tell us that this is the ultimate, this is the real world. You know, this is the world that we need to achieve, we need to accomplish, you know, we need to gain something. But in actual fact, we are here to be tested by Allah. We are here to actually recognize and realize our purpose of life. فَلَا تَغُرَّنَّكُمُ الْحَيَاةُ الدُّنْيَا وَلَا يَغُرَّنَّكُمْ بِاللَّهِ الْغَرُورِ. Subhanallah. So what a powerful verse, in which, in the short verse, Allah subhanahu wa ta'ala gives us some important advices. And we find, my respected listeners, as we are living on this earth, time is of the essence. Time is a mata', al-waqtu min dhahab. Time is golden. The Prophet sallallahu alayhi wa sallam, for example, we find in that hadith where he says that take benefit of five things before five. One of the things that your youth before your old age. The second is your health before your sickness. The third, your wealth before your poverty. Number four, your free time before your preoccupation. And then your life before your death. This is a hadith of Sahih Muslim. So my respected listeners, you know, when we see these advices of Nabi sallallahu alayhi wa sallam, sometimes we need to sit and we need to try and sink it in, you know. And when we will practice on his advices that he had given us, then definitely we will be successful. Because Nabi sallallahu alayhi wa sallam was that Nabi that was sent by Allah subhanahu wa ta'ala with the mission, you know, to guide humanity. وَمَا أَرْسَلْنَاكَ إِلَّا رَحْمَةً لِلْعَالَمِينَ. And he was sent as a mercy from Allah. Allah never sent him except that he was a mercy for humanity. Allah subhanahu wa ta'ala tells in another verse,

So Allah says, Ya ayyuhan nabi, O my nabi. Imagine Allah is addressing his nabi in such a beautiful manner. O my nabi, inna arsalnaka. Certainly we have sent you shahidan, you know, as a witness, wa mubashiran, as one who will give glad tidings, wa nadhira, and one will give warnings, wa da'iyan in Allah. And we sent you as one that will call towards Allah. Wa da'iyan in Allah bi'idhnihi wa sirajan munira. So my respected listeners, you know, in our daily hustle and bustle, we often become trapped in, you know, distractions of the dunya. As I mentioned, as Allah tells the fala, "Ghurrannakumul hayatu dunya." Let not the life of this world, the glitter and the glam of this world, deceive you, you know, put you in a deception. So we sometimes get trapped in distractions of this dunya, inadvertently neglecting our blessings and making the most of them. So this hadith that I just shared with you, the Prophet sallallahu alaihi wasallam, subhanallah, when we look at it with the eyes of iman, is a profound reminder to be mindful of the transient nature of this life and our blessings before they are taken away from us. How many things that we have in our lives, we don't even regard to be a blessing. We don't regard to be a favor. We live our lives as normal, enjoying those bounties, until one day it is all just taken away from us. How many of us have parents that are still alive? Do we actually value them? I've mentioned this so many times, but I mention it because Allah says in the Quran, وَذَكِّرْ فَإِنَّ الذِّكْرَى تَنْفَعُ الْمُؤْمِنِينَ. Remind, for a reminder says beneficial for the believers. Take a look at what is going on in Gaza. Every day we just go onto the media, still there's no stop to this genocide and this oppression that is going on. Right? How many people are just losing their lives on a daily basis? It just became like a joke, right? It just became like a joke in terms of what, you know, is being done to them. There is no empathy, there is no emotion, there is no feeling. Bomb after bomb is just being dropped upon them, explosion after explosion, being starved to death. My respected listeners, what we have in front of us, let us open our eyes, let us value it, let us be thankful to Allah, let us show appreciation to Allah. In a split second, if we don't show appreciation, in kafartum inna adhabi lashadeed, then the punishment of Allah is very severe. Allah clearly tells us that my punishment is very severe. So Allah subhanahu wa ta'ala, my respected listeners, wants us to value, He wants us to show appreciation for what He has given us. Look, for example, in that hadith, your youth before old age, that value your youth before old age. So youth is a time of opportunity and prosperity. It's a time where, as Nabi sallallahu alayhi wa sallam says, al-shababu shu'batun min al-junun, that youth is a kind of madness. So this time of a person's life, it's a very valuable time. However, if a person doesn't take advantage of it, then the time and energy can easily be wasted. And today we see what's happening. How many valuable youth we have out there that have got potential, that have got, great ideas. But just because of wrong company at times, because of wrong ideas, then valuable time is being wasted. Then they're actually squandering away their lives. So when we are young, we have the strength and enthusiasm to contribute to the community and society at large by taking actions for the sake of Allah. And the Prophet sallallahu alaihi wasallam, subhanallah, has told us that a young person who grew up in the ibadat, in the worship of Allah, will be amongst the seven who are granted shade by Allah the Almighty, when there will be no other shade except the shade of Allah. So my respected listeners, taking advantage of your youth is also a reminder that time is never promised. You know, like this, just, this past Friday, I had a Jum'ah in a certain masjid. Mashallah, there were many, many youth that were there. And one of the things that I mentioned is, especially in the holiday period, when people complain about boredom and defining that, you know, we have nothing to do, and now they're looking for some company, and then they meet up with just one, it only takes one wrong move or one wrong friend that will give us the wrong idea to mess up our entire lives. So many individuals claim that they will start practicing on their deen once they get older. However, the haqq and the truth is that the time may never come. How many people are there that if you have to go to the qabristan that had that mindset, sort of mindset, that a time is going to come later on in my time, let me enjoy myself now, I will definitely bring a change in some point of my life. They never even made it, maybe sometimes even past their 30s or past their 20s. So we have no guarantee that we will live to our old age. And that is why it is vital, it is important for every one of us, including myself, to take advantage of our youthful days and strive in the path of Allah.
And one of the tips we can use, you know, use our youth to learn, to grow, to contribute to society. And we need to try and set goals. As youth, we need to try and set goals and seek guidance from those older than us to embrace every opportunity that comes our way, because we don't know, we have no guarantee how long we are going to be on this earth. For example, you know what, recently there's been a certain footballer, and everyone knows about it, been speaking about it, you know, just married for 12 days. Just imagine, he won certain, you know, leagues, etc., and he just got married, everything was going well. All of a sudden, just for him to meet up in an accident, 27 or 28 years of age, right? My respected listeners, everything, all the dreams and everything came to an end. Everyone is crying. The man is gone. If he went, he's unfortunately gone without iman. And we know, my respected listeners, that what will happen to a person if he dies in a state of kufr, in disbelief, and not recognizing Allah subhanahu wa ta'ala, has not brought iman. There is no way that a person without iman will enter into Jannah. So my respected listeners, we need to value what we have. Take a look at the next thing. The Nabi sallallahu alaihi wasallam said, value your health before your sickness. So just as we underestimate the value of our youth, we similarly undervalue our health. We are constantly reminded to make the most of our wellness before sickness. What we frequently miss is that our health is a direct blessing and a ni'mat from Allah subhanahu wa ta'ala. You know, when it is gifted with optimal health, then we tend to underestimate it and to, you know, and we fail to grasp its true worth. So that is why we need to constantly and regularly go to the hospitals and visit those who are ill and sick. And we make this dua, you know, on the radio for all those who are out there, wherever you are, those who might be listening that got complications. Maybe the doctor might have diagnosed you with a certain sickness. So you, right? There is always hope. There is hope. We just have to turn to Allah the Almighty. We need to make dua to Him. Never lose hope. Always keep, you know, the stories of the Anbiya alayhi salatu wasalam in front of us. Sayyidina Ayyub alayhi salam. I always mention this as a means of comfort for those who are ill and sick. That sometimes a person says, you know what, I've been diagnosed with cancer. There's no hope. And the doctor says, I'm not even going to make it past 3 months. And then what happened? Those same people sometimes live for 30 years more. Subhanallah. So it's not what the doctor says. It's not what kind of complication you have. But rather it is the decision of Allah the Almighty. Everything in existence, every one of us, our lives is being controlled by Allah. There is nothing that is happening by coincidence or chance. There is no mistake. Everything is planned exactly in the manner and the way that Allah the Almighty wants. So if a person, for example, thinks to himself that, you know what, there is no hope for me, how am I going to shifa, lies in the hands of Allah. As Ibrahim alayhi salatu wasalam told his father, وَإِذَا مَرِضْتُ فَهُوَ يَشْفِينَ, that when I'm sick, the one that grants me cure is Allah the Almighty. So in our state of good health, my respected listeners, we frequently try to justify, that's what happens normally, we frequently try to justify certain ibadah, such as, you know, sometimes even when it comes to sunnah salah, as they be not, that we don't have enough time, or we're preoccupied with work, preventing us from committing time to reciting the Quran every day or making our sunnah salah, right? So we must constantly remind ourselves that our present health isn't promised forever. Anything can change in a split second. Anything at any moment can affect our lives, potentially preventing us from tasting the fruits of the ibadat of Allah subhanahu wa ta'ala. And the Prophet sallallahu alayhi wa sallam clearly said that whoever begins the day feeling, say, feeling family security and good health and possessing provision for the day, it is as if he has been possessed, he possesses the entire world. So now, what is the tip for this? Every one of us, I myself included, we need to prioritize our daily acts of worship. And we need to try and perform them to the best of our ability. We're reciting the Quran, try to the best of our ability. We are standing in front of Rabbul, standing up in front of Rabbul Alameen. Stand up and perform that salah in the best possible manner. We are going out in the path of Allah. We are striving in the way of Allah, trying to do it in the best possible way. And we need to be mindful of all aspects of our health, including, you know, our physical and our mental and our spiritual health. Today we find many people speaking about mental health. But how many times are we worried and concerned about our spiritual health? May Allah the Almighty guide us all. Wealth before your poverty. Subhanallah. Nabi sallallahu alayhi wa sallam says, value your wealth before poverty comes to you. So wealth isn't solely defined by substantial savings or palatial homes. This is sometimes what we think. When we speak about wealth, we think about luxury vehicles or advanced entertainment systems. Even basic amenities, like the shelter and the homes that Allah has given us, the clothing that Allah has given us, the food and the sustenance,
you know, the position amongst us, the affluent in, you know, this global terms, all of these things, my respected listeners, this perspective is frequently overshadowed. Because sometimes we only think about what we see on social media or what we see in the lives of the celebrities, that we forget of all the small or the little things that we enjoy in our day-to-day lives. You know, and what happens, my respected listener, especially when we try to juxtapose our situation with those possessing more material assets. So we find that currently, millions globally lack access to clean water, for example. How many times we just go and open up the tap and clean water comes out? My respected listeners, the basic and small things that we take for granted is somebody else's luxury and something that they are desirous of, which we take for granted. So millions across the globe, for example in Gaza, are uncertain about their next meal, where it's going to come from. It is towards these individuals that we should direct and try and see that with what Allah has given us, وَمَا بِكُم مِّن نِعْمَةٍ فَمِنَ اللَّهِ, everything that we have is from Allah. We look for these individuals, go and try and give them, you know, for the pleasure of Allah subhanahu wa ta'ala. Even, you know, our modest contributions can create significant impact in the lives of others. Something that we may take trivial or minuscule and small, that may be something great for somebody else. As Allah subhanahu wa ta'ala tells us in the Quran, subhanallah, that مَنْ ذَا الَّذِي يُقْرِضُ اللَّهَ قَرْضًا حَسَنًا فَيُضَاعِفَهُ لَهُ أَضْعَافًا كَثِيرًا, that who is that would loan Allah a goodly loan so he may multiply it for him many times over? Allah is asking the question in the Quran, who is it that would loan Allah a goodly loan so that he may multiply it for him many a times? And it is Allah who withholds and grants abundance, and to him you will be returned. My respected listeners, Allah is teaching us a very important lesson in this ayah of the Quran, that when we give with the right knee and the right intention, that Allah the Almighty is not sleeping, Allah is not forgetful, Allah sees everything, Allah will multiply it by his karam and by his kindness. Anything good that we do, my respected listeners, Allah is waiting just to multiply and give us more. That is the kindness of Allah. So what is the tip regarding this point? That no one ever becomes poor by giving in charity. The more a person gives in sadaqah, as Allah says, قُلْ إِنَّ الْمَوْتَ الَّذِينَ, in one of the verses, Allah subhanahu wa ta'ala says, وَأَنْفِقُوا مِمَّا رَزَقَنَاكُمْ, right? وَأَنْفِقُوا مِمَّا رَزَقَنَاكُمْ مِنْ قَبْلَ أَنْ يَأْتِ أَحَدَكُمُ الْمَوْتِ فَيَقُولَ رَبِّ لَوْلَا أَخَّرْتَنِي إِلَىٰ أَجَلٍ قَرِيبٍ فَأَصَّدَّقَ وَأَكُمْ مِنَ الصَّالِحِينَ. That Allah says, when the time will come for a person to pass on, then he will ask for respite. Why will he ask for a little bit of respite? فَأَصَّدَّقَ وَكُمْ مِنَ الصَّالِحِينَ. He will want to give charity at the time, and he will want to become amongst the righteous and the pious servants of Allah. But at the time, it will be too late. So whilst we're alive, remember, the devil, shaitan, will say, if you are going to give in charity, if you are going to give sadaqah, then you will become poor. But as we see in that verse that I've just recited to you, that person that will give with the correct knee and intention, giving for the pleasure of Allah, to uplift or rather to take away the difficulty that person may be facing, Allah will multiply it for that person. So every one of us, we need to set a goal that we intend on giving in charity every week and stay consistent in achieving this goal. May Allah the Almighty grant us all the tawfiq and the ability. So, few important things that we mentioned, valuing our youth before old age, our health before sickness comes to us, our wealth before poverty. The next thing Nabi Sallallahu Alaihi Wasallam said, that value your free time before preoccupation. Wallahi, wasting time on idle things is not recommended at all in our deen. I mean, حسن الإسلام المرء تركه ما لا يعني. That from the beauty of the Islam of a person, Nabi sallallahu alayhi wa sallam says that is by leaving out those things which are of no benefit whatsoever. So every one of us, we should try to always fill our free time in remembering Allah and performing actions and a'mal and deeds that will be pleasing to Allah subhanahu wa ta'ala. Right? As Nabi sallallahu alayhi wa sallam tells us in that hadith, لَيْسَ يَتَحَسَّرُ أهل الجنة إلا على ساعة مرت بهم لم يذكر الله فيها تعالى. That the only regret a jannati will have is the time that he wasted away without the dhikr and the remembrance of Allah. Every subhanallah is valuable. Every alhamdulillah is valuable. Every Allahu Akbar is valuable. The Prophet sallallahu alaihi wasallam said there are two blessings which many people lose. One of them being health and the other being free time. I just mentioned to you now the importance of health, that how we should try and utilize our health in a manner that is pleasing to Allah. So time is a
currency that we can never fully understand the value of. This means that it is always important for you and I to reflect on how we are spending our time and if we are benefiting those around us as well with our time. So, our time is limited. We all know time is limited. But what are we doing about it? We need to always beg Allah and ask Allah to put barakah in our time. And remember, the 24 hours is exactly the same. The same 24 hours that our Salaf al-Saliheen and the Sahaba radiallahu anhum had, we got exactly the same 24 hours. There's no change. The only difference is that they had barakah in the time and we don't have barakah in our time. And we literally see it from Sunday to Sunday that we just can't get hold of time. And this is one of the prophecies made by Rasulullah sallallahu alaihi wasallam, that a time will come where the barakah and the blessings of time will become absent. So we should never delay any act of worship thinking that we'll do it later, because this later may never come. And this is the biggest problem that we have. We always utilizing and we are always saying later, later we'll do this, later we'll become a better person, later we'll start on the salah, but later may never come. May Allah subhanahu wa ta'ala grant us, you know, good health. And may Allah grant us a long life with the afiyah. May Allah grant us a long life where we don't become dependent on others. May Allah keep us with good siha and good health. You know, there are so many people. And one of the ways, something comes to my mind. You know, when a person is pardoned and a person has, you know, is constantly waking up for salat to tahajjud, this will put so much of barakah in a person's life. You must notice the people that are accustomed and they've been performing salat to tahajjud for many years of their lives, we find that they've got a different noor and different glow on their face. We find even Allah takes care of their health, right? Allah takes care of their health. MashaAllah, we find many ulama that are teaching in the big madaris, some of them in the late 70s and 80s, but subhanAllah, they are not dependent on anyone in terms of walking or doing anything. They're doing everything on their own. That is the barakah and the blessings of waking up in that early part of the morning and communicating with our Creator. Subhanallah, may Allah subhanahu wa ta'ala grant us the tawfiq. And the last one being that we need to value our life before death. Death is an inevitable truth that we can never run from. As Ali radiallahu anhu used to say, that al-maut laysa minhu al-faut. The death, there's no escaping from it. In aqamtu lahu akhadakum. It says, if you stand still, it will get hold of you. Wa in fararatu minhu adrakakum. That if you will try and flee and run away from it, it will definitely grip you wherever you are. أَيْنَمَا تَكُونُوا يُدْرِكُمُ الْمَوْتُ وَلَوْ كُنْتُمْ فِي بُرُوجٍ مُشَيِّدًا. Allah says, wherever you are, death will grip you, even if you're in a solid fort. So every night when we sleep, our souls temporarily leaves us. That is why they say that sleep is a sister of death. And it's only through the blessing of Allah that our souls are returned in the following morning. And this gives us the opportunity to worship Allah subhanahu wa ta'ala for at least one more day. Every day that we have, like, that is why I started off by saying, my respected listeners, that today we have woken up, our eyes have opened. It's a chance that Allah is giving us in order for us to beautify ourselves, to become better versions of ourselves. And it's a time that we need to try and value what Allah subhanahu wa ta'ala has given us. So at any moment, our lives can come to an end. And every one of us, we need to ask ourselves, now with it, we're in the year 1447 Islamically, right, in the lunar calendar, and we know

0: it's going to be me. Or some, or do we have this attitude that, you know what, I'll see when the time comes and I'll see about it? No, my respected listeners, as believers, we cannot have that kind of attitude. No, when the time comes and I'll see about it. It's not a play situation, but rather this is something of great importance that we need to think about on a daily basis. May Allah the Almighty, you know, guide us all. May Allah the Almighty keep us firm on our iman with all of the challenges and temptations surrounding us. Really, may Allah keep us firm on our iman. May Allah safeguard and protect our offspring. May Allah the Almighty alleviate the pain of the Muslim Ummah across the globe. May Allah grant goodness to the people of Gaza. May Allah grant goodness to the Muslim Ummah across the globe, wherever these Muslims. May Allah bless them. May Allah protect them. May Allah grant them goodness. And most of all, most importantly, may Allah the Almighty make it such that tomorrow when we come in front of Him, as we're standing up in front of Allah subhanahu wa ta'ala, that Allah should become happy with us. That is the most important thing. Nothing else will matter on that day. The currency for the akhirat is a'mal. The currency for the akhirat is a'mal. Let us pack away as much as we can. Like Ali radiallahu anhu, when he told Kumail ibn Ziyad rahimullah, he said that the best provision that a person can take with him to the akhirah is what is taqwa, having the consciousness of Allah subhanahu wa ta'ala. May Allah subhanahu wa ta'ala grant us goodness. And this brings us to the end. May Allah grant us the tawfiq and the ability to bring amal into our lives. Until we meet again. Fi amanillah. Assalamu alaikum wa rahmatullahi wa barakatuh.
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0: 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Ismail and Fatima Musa Jiva, Wally and Amina Musa Jiva, sponsored by Shai Jiva Trust, Devlin Cash and Carry, PP Cascaro Motors, PP Model, PP Taxi City, PP Louis Bota, PP M1 Robertsham, 24-hour car 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
4: Assalamu alaikum. Sunday the 12th of Muharram 1448, corresponding to the 28th of June 2026. With your 7 a.m. news, I'm Zafwan Khan. Now, more than 15,000 Malawian nationals have already been processed for repatriation, with thousands more still in temporary camps as South African authorities accelerate returns ahead of the unofficial June 30th deadline set by citizen-led groups. At the Beitbridge border post alone, over 8,200 foreign nationals were repatriated under 2 weeks, including nearly 6,700 Malawians, as several African countries, including Zimbabwe, Mozambique, Nigeria, and the DRC, assist with voluntary returns. The planned nationwide marches have raised fears of renewed xenophobic violence following recent unrest that left several people dead. Now, officials have condemned vigilante-style actions, warning that immigration enforcement is a state function, not a civilian one. With protests expected on June the 30th, security forces remain on high alert amid concerns over rising tensions and a possible repeat of past deadly xenophobic attacks. Staying with the local news, the Mangwang Metropolitan Municipality has assured employees and residents that it is not facing a cash flow crisis and remains financially stable after the municipality failed to pay June salaries on time. In a statement released by the city manager, Selo Moore, said the municipality says the delay in the salary payments was caused by a temporary technical and administrative challenges within its payment processing system and not by lack of funds. Moore apologized on behalf of the municipality for the inconvenience caused, and he says that the municipality remains fully operational and officials are working to resolve the matter. On the African continent, Burkina Faso has severed diplomatic ties with France, accusing its former colonial ruler of acting against the country's interest and supporting what it called subversive networks and terrorists in the Sahel. The announcements were made by the ruling military junta led by Captain Ibrahim Traoré, which seized power in a 2022 coup. France had dismissed the allegations as hostile and baseless, saying it is considering a reciprocal response. Now, Burkina Faso says the decision affects only diplomatic relations and does not change the historical and cultural ties between Burkina Faso and the French people. The move marks a further deterioration in relations tensions between France and several Western African military-led governments as Russian and Chinese influence continues to grow across the region. In your Oman news, the United States says it has carried out fresh airstrikes on Iranian targets following a drone attack on the Panama-flagged tanker in the Strait of Hormuz. U.S. Central Command says it struck 10 Iranian military sites, including air defense systems, communication infrastructure, and drone facilities in response to what it called continued aggression against commercial shipping. Iran's Revolutionary Guard says it has retaliated with missile and drone attacks on the U.S.-linked infrastructure in Kuwait and Bahrain, claiming damage to key bases. Now both sides are now accusing each other of violating a ceasefire agreement as tensions escalate sharply in the Gulf and fears grow of a wider regional conflict. And finally, in your international news, Ro Khanna, a Democratic congressman, says the U.S. military strikes on Iran are a blatant violation of the War Powers Resolution that the Congress passed this week. Now, he said Trump must stop this war now or he will take him to court and compel him to do so. The War Powers Resolution passed by the Senate on Tuesday by a vote of 50-48 after a similar measure passed in the House of Representatives on June the 3rd. Now it directs the President to remove the United States armed forces from hostilities against the Islamic Republic of Iran and stipulates that Trump would only be allowed to use further military force against Iran only if explicitly authorized by a declaration of war or a specific congressional authorization. Now, moving on to your finances this hour, the rand is trading at 16.99 to the dollar, 21.72 to the pound, and 18.74 to the euro. Gold is trading at $4,071.95 an ounce, and Brent crude oil is trading at $71.99 a barrel. In your Salah times, in the Johannesburg region, the Hour would set in at 12.16 p.m., and in the KZN region, the Hour would set in at 12.04 p.m. From the news desk of Radio Islam at this hour, Assalamu alaikum wa rahmatullahi wa barakatuh.
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3: Assalamu alaikum wa rahmatullahi wa barakatuh. Ahlan wa sahlan wa marhaban bikum to Noor Notes, a space where we take a few minutes to reflect, to realign our hearts, and to bring a little more light into our daily lives, reminding ourselves that true noor doesn't come from being seen, but from being sincere. Because in a world that is constantly loud, fast, and distracting, sometimes all we need is a simple reminder. One ayah, one hadith, one thought that brings us back to Allah. So wherever you are right now, take this as your invitation to slow down and be present. Purification of the soul is one of the most important aspects of deen. Because for a person whose soul is not purified, they will never be able to truly benefit from everything that they are doing when it comes to practicing Islam and their love and relationship with Allah. The love of Allah and His Rasul sallallahu alayhi wa sallam is supposed to leave physical evidence on us. People are supposed to see the nur of Allah on your face. People are supposed to see the effects of your love. There is an ayah where Allah subhanahu wa ta'ala speaks about sabur. Sabur comes from the word sabah. And saba means something like heat, something that is passion, you know, this type of passion you feel when you are deeply in love. It's a state that you are in. Does the person who is in this state think that his love can be hidden? When we see the tears come from the eyes, you can feel the heat coming from the body, from the love that they have. There's physical evidences of the state that they will be in. So this tells us that love can be so deep that it affects you physically. And it's important for us to think about this when it comes to the object of this love. Tamam? Taking care of your relationship with Allah is an important part of all our lives, صح? Have you ever heard the saying that taking care of your relationship with Allah is important because then Allah takes care of the relationships that you have with people, right? Allah subhanahu wa ta'ala gives izzat and zillat at the same time. طيب? Allah subhanahu wa ta'ala develops this type of love for you first. Then Allah subhanahu wa ta'ala passes on this love to the inhabitants of the akhirah. And after Allah subhanahu wa ta'ala passes on this love to the inhabitants of the akhirah, Allah then passes it on to the inhabitants of the dunya. Yani Allah subhanahu wa ta'ala calls Jibra'il alayhi salatu wasalam, the chief of the Malaika. And he says to Jibra'il alayhi salatu wasalam, that, "Ya Jibra'il, this person is close to me. This person I love so much. This creation of mine is always remembering me. This creation of mine fears me. This creation of mine has this hope in me," right? And Allah subhanahu wa ta'ala then proceeds to tell Jibra'il alayhi salatu wasalam that you too now have to love this person because I love this person. And that's all that Jibra'il alayhi salatu wasalam needs. No questions asked. No why, what, when, who, how. All Jibra'il alayhi salatu wasalam says in that moment is, "I love this person because Allah loves this person." And then Jibra'il alayhi salatu wasalam mentions it to the rest of the inhabitants of the Akhirah. Yani, this mainstream of angels that he's constantly in contact with, that he's constantly meeting, those who are taking our du'as, subhanAllah, to the marhums, those who are taking our good deeds wrapped to Allah subhanahu wa ta'ala. As Jibra'il alayhi salatu wasalam passes these angels, Jibra'il alayhi salatu wasalam says to them also, "Hey, you know, Allah subhanahu wa ta'ala told me that he has this love for this person. And now I have this love for this person. So you have to have this love for this person. Now, yani, your name is being mentioned amongst the inhabitants of the Akhirah." So that's step one. Actually, step two, because the love is with Allah first. Then Allah passes it on to those inhabitants. And after that, Allah subhanahu wa ta'ala allows the goodness of that love to be passed into the hearts of insan. And then you will have people in this dunya that love you just as much. Yani, love now of the inhabitants of the dunya. So taking care of our relationship with Allah subhanahu wa ta'ala is very, very important, right? قَالَ الْكَانَ الْفُقَرَاءُ The fuqara, which are the experts in fiqh, right? They advised us بَيْنَهُمْ بِثَلَاثَ Between three types of advisors, right? They used to write to each other, speak to each other about three advisors. The first one would be, he who works for his akhirah, Allah will suffice his needs in this world. Right? Allah will suffice his needs in this world. وَمَنْ أَسْلَحَ سَرِيرَتُهُ أَسْلَحَ اللَّهُ عَلَانِيَ And the one who takes care of his deeds in secret, Allah will take care of his external. 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Working on your relationship with Allah subhanahu wa ta'ala should be a profound journey of introspection and growth. In the quiet moments of your ibadah, of your salah, of your adhkar, of your dua, you should find solace and strength. This feeling a deep connection that truly transcends the chaos of your daily life. Every act of worship becomes a reminder of Allah subhanahu wa ta'ala's mercy and Allah subhanahu wa ta'ala's love. And the reason why we say it's a journey of introspection and growth, because you cannot... Your relationship, yani, is between you and your Rabb. Not between you and people, not between you and what you've done, not between how much you've done. Allah subhanahu wa ta'ala does not expect you to come to Him fulfilled. Allah subhanahu wa ta'ala wants to fill that cup Himself. So Allah is not going to look at the worldly things that you have left behind. Allah is going to look at what you've done for your akhirah and the heart that you come to Allah with. Yani, introspection. You have to sit down with yourself and look at it as what you are doing wrong, or what is it that you are not doing that is in salah with what Allah subhanahu wa ta'ala expects from us, because that's where the damage in our relationship with Allah starts. And when we say growth, in deen, you are never stagnant. You're always moving at a state of tazkiyah. What you've done today بإذن الله you will do better tomorrow. يعني maybe you are not reading your 5 times salah. Now Allah subhanahu wa ta'ala give us all the hidayah and the strength to be able to do that. ولكن you are only reading 1 salah a day. So today set a better goal for yourself. يعني I read Fajr, let me read Zuhr today. If I cannot read Zuhr today, no problem. Today I'm reading Zuhr, tomorrow I'm reading Zuhr and Asr Salah. You always move from a state of betterment to betterment. You sit in a gathering and you realize, subhanAllah, there's a hadith of Ali radiallahu anhu, Ali radiallahu anhu says, فَلْيَكُلْ خَيْرَ أَوْ لِيَسْمُتْ. We speak good or remain silent, right? Maybe you are sitting in a gathering and there's a whole lot of people talk going around. Maybe you sit in that gathering and you decide, you know what, let me subconsciously start making adhkar. Sometimes people who are in the habit of making adhkar already, they do that. They don't even realize they're doing it until after it's done. Right? You just sit there and you make istighfar. One of the best things you can do in your life with your free time is sit and make istighfar. Wallahi al-azim, Allah places so much barakah in our lives when we seek istighfar, even if it's not because you have committed a sin. Yani just because, ya Allah, you are ghafir, you are ghafoor, so you give that to me, even if it's not something that I see myself worthy of right now, or even if I hadn't done anything that is asking me to return to my musalla or return to my place of ibadah or my safe space or my quiet space where I need to seek istighfar. Just seek istighfar. So you are always moving in a state of tazkiyah when it comes to deen. You are never stagnant. And when our acts of ibadah becomes a reminder of Allah's mercy and love, that is when you are now truly developing a relationship with Allah subhanahu wa ta'ala. So your relationship with Allah will never be like your relationship with insan. طيب. ولكن for our feeble minds to understand, right, we will compare it to an insan. When you have someone who is close to you, you have different acts of love language. صح? You have, for example, words of appreciation. Let's take that, right? You are always reminding this person how important they are to you. You are always reminding this person how much hub you have for them. You are always going out of your way to make sure that this person knows that they are important to you. Those are languages of love. And it's the same with Allah subhanahu wa ta'ala. There are countless of times where Allah subhanahu wa ta'ala expresses His love towards His creation. And we said this in previous segments, right? It's not about Allah addressing the entire creation. It's about Allah subhanahu wa ta'ala addressing you. When you are reading the Quran, I often explain to my students that it is Allah's love letter to you, because there is so many places where Allah subhanahu wa ta'ala expresses His infinite love and mercy towards His creation. And when you read the word creation, don't group it. Yani, it's not a jama'ah. Take it as you, yourself alone. Remember we said we are selfish with Allah subhanahu wa ta'ala. He is mine before He is anybody else's. And when Allah subhanahu wa ta'ala expresses this love, like we said, for our feeble minds to understand, we will compare it to a relationship of insan. When your beloved writes you a love letter, you are constantly going over that letter. There are certain things that they might have said in that letter that will touch your heart, that you will reminisce about during the day. Or, you know, for those of us who have photographic memories, alhamdulillah rabbil alameen, we picture the exact wording of what was written in that letter. Yani, you carry it with you. There is emotion attached to it. And it should be the same with Allah subhanahu wa ta'ala. So if Allah subhanahu wa ta'ala's kalam, if the Quran is a love letter to you from Allah subhanahu wa ta'ala, then you should also be constantly remembering the points in the Quran where Allah subhanahu wa ta'ala is telling you about the love that He has. And when you have that ideology, or when you start remembering that, that is when the mercy of Allah subhanahu wa ta'ala falls in place, even in the moments you didn't notice that there was mercy from Allah subhanahu wa ta'ala. You strive to understand His words more, allowing it to shape your thinking and your actions. You know, it's this type of like heartfelt commitment to align your life with Allah subhanahu wa ta'ala as well. It's like fostering the sense of peace and purpose, you know. It's a part of every aspect of your existence. Nabi sallallahu alayhi wa sallam said, innama al-imana, I'm trying to remember the exact wording of this. لا يخلقوا في الجوفي, I think. I stand to be corrected. Please make me laugh if there is an error in it. And then I think Nabi sallallahu alayhi wa sallam further goes on to say, أحدكم كما يخلق الثوب. And it's not rocket science, right? When it comes to our iman, all of us can recognize that at some points it wears out. When I say it wears out, yani, it gets weaker. Okay? And it shouldn't take a hadith for us to realize that, because we remember times when we were really close to Allah subhanahu wa ta'ala. And then there were times when we felt really distant from Allah subhanahu wa ta'ala. And it's normal. Like Nabi sallallahu alayhi wa sallam says, it's like a cloth, right? Like a thobe, like a white cloth. And as you put it in the washing, right, it wears out. Sometimes the material gets weaker, maybe the color gets more dull. It eventually becomes like a rag, right? Unless you are taking care of it the correct way, unless you are washing it the way it's supposed to be washed for that material, unless you are seeing to it that you are not mixing it with colors. And our mom, subhanallah, can agree with this, because everything needs to be color-coded when it comes to washing. So, you know, you have to put it with the specific color that it needs to go with, instead of mixing it with other colors, and that protects the color itself. Yani, we take these precautions to protect things of the dunya, walakin we do not take these precautions to protect the things of our heart and of our akhirah. So you will have times where you will feel closer to Allah subhanahu wa ta'ala, and there will also be times when you will feel distant from Allah subhanahu wa ta'ala, right? So like I said, Nabi sallallahu alayhi wa sallam said that faith, it wears out in your heart, just like your garments wear out as well. And it's natural that your iman would wear out, just like your garments would wear out, because here's the thing about iman, right? It may be stronger because of a particular incident or occurrence that shaped or happened or pushed you to strengthen that bond with Allah subhanahu wa ta'ala. But it might be something completely different that renews that bond with Allah subhanahu wa ta'ala. And I say this because many a times when we find ourselves facing difficulties, or when we find ourselves despondent, or when we find ourselves depending on anything or anyone other than Allah subhanahu wa ta'ala, we find ourselves in a position where we have to strengthen our relationship with Allah subhanahu wa ta'ala. Now, Azubillah, it's not something nice to say out loud, walakin it's the truth. It's only when we find ourselves completely despondent that we start turning to Allah subhanahu wa ta'ala. Now we want to read all our salahs. Now we want to make sure we take advantage of the time of du'as when it is mustajab. Now we want to make sure that we make adhkar, and that we are constantly in du'a, or that we are constantly doing some type of ibadah, even if it is not salah. Only when we find ourselves in a difficult position where we now realize that we need to refocus our dependence solely on Allah subhanahu wa ta'ala. And many a times that is where the most sincere ibadah comes from, because now you realize that I need Allah. And Allah told us this from the very beginning: you're going to need me. You will only need me. Not the dunya, not insan, me. And if we nurtured that relationship, Allah will never, we would never find ourselves, let me not say Allah would never put us, we would never find ourselves in positions we would be completely despondent, right? But sincerity comes out of that ibadah, because you are your true self with Allah subhanahu wa ta'ala. You are not expecting anything from Him, you are only asking Him what the maqsad of, Ya Allah, I need You. Only You. Tamam? So you something has happened where you are now forced or pushed to strengthen your bond with Allah subhanahu wa ta'ala. But then sometimes it's the opposite for others, alhamdulillah, where something happens and that renews our relationship with Allah subhanahu wa ta'ala. Yani is a dua that you've made, that you've been making this dua, subhanAllah, for so long, you know, months, maybe even years, and finally Allah subhanahu wa ta'ala, you know, gives you this this dua, and that renews your bond with Allah subhanahu wa ta'ala, because you're thinking to yourself, how magnificent is my Creator, how merciful is my Creator, that subhanAllah, I asked for this and Allah gave me this and even better. Remember, Allah subhanahu wa ta'ala only delays our du'as for three reasons. No, it's not the time. Yes, but not now. Or no, I have something better for you. Then Allah gives us what we want and even better. More than we have, more than we could have imagined. Tayyib? So there's something that happens that now renews your bond with Allah subhanahu wa ta'ala. And subhanAllah, that opens so many doors for us to be reminded of Allah subhanahu wa ta'ala, to seek Allah, to love Allah, to have our faith renewed. So Nabi sallallahu alayhi wa sallam continues with the ahadith, and Nabi sallallahu alayhi wa sallam tells us that the first thing we should do to renew our iman, right, our faith, Nabi sallallahu alayhi wa sallam says, فَاسْأَلُ اللَّهَ تَعَالَى. Ask Allah subhanahu wa ta'ala. Ask Allah subhanahu wa ta'ala that He renews your faith. He revives your faith. It starts with asking Allah first. Abdullah ibn Mas'ud radiallahu, and he gives us a dua to use when renewing our faith, right? On the basis of the hadith of Abdullah ibn Mas'ud, he said, Allahumma zidna imanan وَيَقِينَ وَفِقْهَ. Oh Allah, revive our iman in our certainty and in our understanding. There's another dua that Imam Ibn Taymah rahimahullah mentions, and that dua is that Nabi sallallahu alayhi wa sallam taught Mu'adh radiallahu an when he was sent to Yemen. When Nabi sallallahu alayhi wa sallam sent the Sahabas out, and he sent Mu'adh radiallahu anhu to Yemen, and he said, Allahumma innana ala dhikrika wa shukrika wa husna ibadatik. Oh Allah, enable me to remember You and thank You and worship You. And that's the best thing that you can do for your iman, is to ask the enabler to enable you. What is your number one indicator that your relationship with Allah subhanahu wa ta'ala is weak? And this is a question many of us find ourselves asking. But how many of us can truly answer it without a filter, without sugarcoating it, because we're not Willy Wonka? How many of us can truly answer this question out loud? Your number one indicator that your relationship with Allah subhanahu wa ta'ala is weak is your salah. Wallahi al-azim, it's your salah. And I'm speaking from personal experience at this point. When your salah is, I'm not even saying you need to be reading all your salah with khushukh. You should be reading all your salah with khushukh, walakin it takes time to reach that daraja in your salah. Tamam? But you, when you are reading all of your salah, and even if you take just that 2 minutes after salah to just sit there and be in awe of Allah subhanahu wa ta'ala, you know, shukr to Allah for everything that He has given you that you have asked for and more importantly, everything that He has given you that you have not asked for. Because every one of us can say that there are things that Allah subhanahu wa ta'ala has given us that we have not asked Him for. Walakin, He thought to give it to us anyway. So, your number one indicator that your relationship with Allah is weak is your salah. When your relationship with Allah is strong, the acts of ibadah, not only your salah, lacking your obedience to Allah. When you connect everything in your life with Him, subhanAllah, then you can sit back and wait for your place in Jannah. Because that is when your relationship with Allah is strong. Musa alayhi salatu wasalam had a very beautiful relationship with Allah subhanahu wa ta'ala, right? Wakallamallah Musa takallama. He was able to speak to Allah subhanahu wa ta'ala. And in a conversation, we learn in Surah Al-Taha that Allah tells Musa alayhi salatu wasalam, right? وَأَقِيمُ الصَّلَاةَ بِذِكْرِهِ. Establish your prayer for my remembrance. Establish your prayer for my remembrance. Salah is your connection with Allah subhanahu wa ta'ala. It is the most effective way of building and strengthening your relationship with Allah. As we said in the beginning, we need to have a stable relationship with Allah because it is what we do in our good moments with regards to our relationship with Allah that will help us in our difficult moments with regards to our relationship with Allah. I will say that again. It's what we do in our good moments with regards to our relationship with Allah that will help us in our difficult moments with regards to our relationship with Allah. Yani, when everything is hunky-dory and all butterflies, rainbows, and unicorns, Allah subhanahu wa ta'ala had given us health and wealth and khair and barakah in the things that we are doing, subhanallah. Yesterday we didn't have, today we're sitting with 20,000 rand in our bank account or 1 million rand in our bank account. So there's a business deal that went well that's been stuck for months. Subhanallah, Allah finally granted that to you. Now you have the good moment. Lakin, what of your relationship with Allah? Now, do we stop asking Allah? Do you stop making your ibadah? Do you now refocus your attention and your time to something else? Because now everything is good. Allah has given you what you've wanted. Tayyib, it can't get any better than what this is. Walakin, if in those good moments you still remember Allah, Ya Allah, this would have not been possible without you. Allah gave you that 1 million rand, so now I'm giving sadaqah. Now I'm making sure that my zakat is paid on time, because zakat is one of our pillars of Islam, one of the fundamentals of Islam. My zakat is being paid on time. I'm taking care of my parents. I'm taking care of my siblings. And I think this is something that's so underrated, subhanAllah, is that we all have this this hype, you know, about taking care of our parents. So you take care of your parents. Like, in what about the siblings that are struggling? What about the other family members that are struggling? You also have a haq to take care of them, to help them. Right, so now we have that money and we're hoarding it, subhanAllah. Now we think we're better than the next person, subhanAllah, and we forget Allah. But if we remember Allah subhanahu wa ta'ala in those moments and we do what is tayyib and sah with that mal that Allah has given us, then Allah subhanahu wa ta'ala places more. Allah gives more.

what the moments that we yani how we are with our relationship with Allah subhanahu wa ta'ala in the good moments will help us with our relationship with Allah subhanahu wa ta'ala in the bad moments. Strengthening your relationship with Allah subhanahu wa ta'ala can be achieved through several practical practices, right? The first one we said is salah. Establish and maintain your salah. Focus on your concentration and your sincerity. When you are establishing salah, right, and you cannot go from reading no salah at all during the day to reading 5 times salah during the day, right? It happens gradually, because when you overwhelm yourself with something that you are not used to, you end up feeling, like I said, overwhelmed, and then you don't want to do that thing anymore. So you start slowly, and each one should be done with concentration and sincerity. Another one, reading the Quran. Reflect on what Allah is saying in the Quran and how you can apply those things in your life. It's not just about reading the Arabic. No. You don't have to be a scholar to read the English of the Quran. Read the translation. Try and understand what Allah is saying. And I think that is one of the biggest obstacles between ourselves and our relationship with our Mus'haf. Your Mus'haf is your own Quran, your personal Quran. Tamam? That is the biggest obstacle between ourselves and our Quran, is that because we don't understand it, we don't have a relationship with it. That's why just as much as you read the Arabic of the Quran, read the English of the Quran as well, so we can understand what Allah is saying to us. Obviously, our dua. Make your dua your personal conversations with Allah subhanahu wa ta'ala. Expressing your needs and your desires and, you know, fostering the sense of like intimacy with Allah subhanahu wa ta'ala. Dhikr, subhanallah. Regularly engaging in dhikr. Recalling Allah's names and attributes to cultivate this mindfulness of Allah subhanahu wa ta'ala. There are 99 asma'ul husna that we have. Choose one to fixate on. And don't take the ones that we have, that we know, like Ar-Rahman and Ar-Rahim and Al-Ghafoor and Al-Ghaffar. We know these names of Allah subhanahu wa ta'ala. We mention these names of Allah subhanahu wa ta'ala all the time. And I'm not saying don't use them. Na'udhu billahi al-azim. Use them. Walakin, take the names of Allah that you don't know and fixate on it. Understand why Allah is Al-Fattah. Why is He the opener? Why is Allah Al-Razaq? Why is He the provider? Why is Allah Al-Adl? Why is He just? Fixate on that name of Allah subhanahu wa ta'ala. Cultivate this mindfulness of this Asma'ul Husna, that Allah is this. This is the attribute that Allah has. Why? How do I see that in my life? Subhanallah, before the term ended in Majesa, I made my students choose the name of Allah subhanahu wa ta'ala that they wanted to speak about, and not the common names that we hear all the time. The Asma'ul Husna that are there that we do not mention, right? Dhul Jalali wal Ikram. So I made them choose a name, and I made them write about that name. What does this name mean? Why is this an attribute of Allah? How do I see this attribute of Allah in my life? And how can I take this attribute of Allah and put it out into the dunya? How am I showing that this is who my Rabb is? Subhanallah. And I think that's an amazing practice for us as adults also to do. Then acts of kindness, helping others, engage in community service, and show compassion that aligns with our Islamic values and teachings. Because remember, during the time of Jahiliyyah and the pre-Islamic era, people did not just accept Islam because of the da'wah that was given by Rasulullah sallallahu alayhi wa sallam and the Sahaba radiallahu anhum. People accepted Islam in the pre-Islamic era or the time of Jahiliyyah because of the akhlaq of Nabi sallallahu alayhi wa sallam.

0: alayhi wa sallam, because of the models and adab that Nabi sallallahu alayhi wa sallam had. Another one is seeking knowledge. Learn more about Islam. Subhanallah, we have so much access to education and materials that our parents and their parents and their parents' parents had no access to. Subhanallah, there's books, there's lectures, there's discussions, there's podcasts even, subhanallah, that deepen your understanding of your iman, that deepens your understanding of your deen. And it doesn't have to be that now you have to go and study and become a scholar, or you need to become a da'i. And remember, before we carry on, every single person is a da'i, right? Every single one of us is a da'i. We are all created for da'wah. You do not have to be a scholar to give da'wah. You do not have to be just an alima or a sheikh or a mufti or a learned person to give da'wah. Yes, you have to have certain understanding. You have to be learned to an extent. Walakin, we are all da'is. And we gain these type of basic knowledge and understanding through learning, through books, through lectures. Like we said, there's even podcasts, subhanallah. There are beautiful Islamic podcasts out there, you know. So take advantage of those things. Learn. Another thing is gratitude. Practice gratitude for Allah subhanahu wa ta'ala's blessings. Regularly acknowledging what we have. Like we said, there are things that Allah has given us that we have not asked for. Do we recognize them? Do we thank Allah subhanahu wa ta'ala for them? And something I think that humbles us the most, right, is community involvement. Participate with your local Muslim communities through events that they are having, gatherings that build relationships and support one another in our maqsad of strengthening our relationship with Allah subhanahu wa ta'ala. And like we said in the very beginning, it's our reflection, the introspection, and the self-improvement, yani our growth. We have to take the time to reflect on our actions, you know. We seek forgiveness from Allah subhanahu wa ta'ala. We strive to improve our character. And eventually, all of those things tie up to strengthening our iman. And remember that consistency is key. Nothing that is done today, left out tomorrow, and then done the next day, strengthens anything that we are trying to change. Consistency is key. And it's always the quality over the quantity. You'd rather do it once and do it sincerely than do it 50 times and have no sincerity in it at all. See, Allah knows that some people will only be righteous in sickness, so He keeps them sick. Or Allah knows that some people will only be righteous in wealth, so He makes them poor. Or Allah knows that some people will only be righteous with the trials that He gives them, so He continues giving them trials. Yani, Allah knows exactly what keeps you turning back to Him and what keeps you close to Him, even though it's not what you would have chosen for yourself. Lakin, this is the creator of your qalb, and He understands the way and the intentions that that qalb has before you even do. So Allah knows exactly what's going to keep you with Him and what's going to take you away from Him. And often at times when Allah wants a certain darajah for us, Allah subhanahu wa ta'ala gives us certain things so that we are able to attain that darajah. And once you've attained it, subhanallah, Nabi sallallahu alayhi wa sallam, and I think there is another sahaba, I just cannot come to his name, but he radiallahu anhum also expressed that you can actually taste the sweetness of your iman. Like, you actually taste the sweetness in your saliva, in your, like, with regards to your iman. And the Mufassirin, when they give the tafsir of this, right, they say it's because of the constant adhkar that you are in. Remember, adhkar is one of the things that strengthen your iman. Tayyib? So the constant adhkar that you are in, it sweetens the mouth. And when one of the Sahaba were describing this is how he said it, that he tastes the sweetness of his iman. And like I said, the Mufassirin then explained that, you know, he could physically taste it, yani, through his saliva also. So there are physical aspects of our iman that will shine through when we are bettering our relationship with Allah subhanahu wa ta'ala. So as we've come to the end, or yani a continuation rather, of our Noor Notes segment, you know, we're taking this moment, subhanAllah, to hold on to whatever it might have been, maybe a reminder or a realization, or maybe just a quiet feeling that you needed this. Remember that Hidayah doesn't always come in big changes. Sometimes it's a small shift, a softer heart, and a single reminder or turn back to Allah. So don't let this moment end here. And inshallah, I will see you in the next hour as well. So until then, carry these conversations into your day, your choices, and most importantly, your relationship with Allah subhanahu wa ta'ala. Because every step we take towards Him, no matter how small, He meets you with mercy. So until the next hour, inshallah, keep your hearts connected and your intentions pure. And most importantly, your nur shining. Assalamu alaikum wa rahmatullahi wa barakatuh.
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1: Assalamu alaikum, Sunday 12th of Muharram 1448, corresponding to the 28th of June 2026. With your ATM News, I'm Zafran Khan. Five people, including two children, have died after a fire tore through a three-story residential building in Doornfontein, Johannesburg. Emergency services says the blaze broke out just before midday on Saturday at the privately owned building on Davie Street. Firefighters evacuated residents and brought the fire under control after a major response operation. Authorities confirmed that three adults and two children were later found dead inside the building following a full search. Now, the cause of the fire is still under investigation. City of Johannesburg EMS has urged residents to prioritize fire safety, warning against overloaded electrical sockets and unsafe use of open flames and heating devices. Staying with local news, South Africa says transforming its migration system since 1994 is one of the key democratic achievements, shifting from exclusion to a rights-based approach grounded in the Constitution and Ubuntu. Government says migration policy has been reformed to manage movement in a lawful, orderly and humane way, while supporting regional integration and economic growth. Now, central to this, the Border Management Authority, established in 2023 to coordinate border security across land, air and sea. The agency says it works with multiple departments to tackle immigration violations, smuggling, trafficking and other cross-border crimes, while also facilitating legitimate trade and travel. Authorities say the system is also boosting enforcement, citing interceptions, arrests and large-scale deportations, including the prevention of more than 542,000 attempted illegal entries and the seizure of major drug consignments. Government argues that this figure shows improved coordination and stronger border control, saying South Africa is strengthening security while remaining open to legal migration and economic opportunity. On the African continent, the Democratic Republic of Congo has taken Rwanda to the International Court of Justice, accusing Kigali of backing the M23 rebel group and committing serious violations of international law in the conflict, or rather in the conflict in the eastern Congo. Kinshasa alleges the abuses include massacres, torture, sexual violence and the forced displacement of civilians over the past three decades. The DRC is asking the UN's top courts to order Rwanda to end the alleged violations and pay repatriations to victims. Now, Rwanda has denied supporting M23 despite findings by the UN experts. The case marks a significant new legal front in one of Africa's longest-running conflicts. In your Ummah news, Israeli airstrikes in southern Lebanon have killed one person, according to the country's health ministry, just a day after Lebanon and Israel signed a U.S. brokered deal aimed at laying the groundwork for lasting peace. Lebanese state media reported that an Israeli drone strike hit Nabatia al-Fawqa, with at least two more people wounded in the follow-up attacks. Israel say the strike targeted an individual it claimed posed a threat to its forces. The agreement hailed by Prime Minister Benjamin Netanyahu as historic outlines an Israeli withdrawal from parts of southern Lebanon, while allowing its forces to remain in a wider security zone. However, Hezbollah has rejected the deal, warning it undermines Lebanese sovereignty and accusing the government of making major concessions. And finally, on international news, UN Secretary General Antonio Guterres has warned that the world is confronting two linked crises, accelerating climate change and global energy shock, both driven by continued reliance on fossil fuels. Now, speaking at London Climate Action Week, Guterres said climate disasters are becoming more frequent, more destructive and more costly, warning that scientists now expect global temperatures to temporarily exceed the 1.5 degrees limit set under the Paris Agreement. He also linked rising energy instability to the conflict in Middle East, calling it the mother of all energy shocks. Guterres urged faster action on renewables, saying clean energy is now the cheapest and fastest growing source of power, and warning that failure to shift away from fossil fuels is pushing the world closer to dangerous climate tipping points. Moving on to your finances at this hour, the rand is trading at 16.99 to the dollar, 21.72 to the pound, and 18.74 to the euro. Gold is trading at $4,071.95 an ounce, and Brent crude oil is at $71.99 a barrel. In your Salah times, in the Johannesburg region, the horror would set in at 12:16 p.m., and in the KZN region, the horror would set in at 12:04 p.m. From the news desk of Radio Islam at this hour, Assalamu alaikum wa rahmatullahi wa barakatuh.
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21: Assalamu alaikum wa rahmatullahi wa barakatuh. And ahlan wa sahlan wa marhaban bikum. Back to Noor Notes with myself, your host, Ma'alima Atiya Sayed, a space where we take a few moments to reflect, to realign our hearts, and to bring a little more light into our daily lives, reminding ourselves that true Noor doesn't come from being seen, it comes from being sincere. Because in a world that is constantly loud, fast, and distracting, sometimes all we need is a simple reminder. One ayah, one hadith, one thought that brings us back to Allah. So wherever you are right now, take this as your invitation to slow down and be present. Before our break, alhamdulillah, we spoke about our connection to Allah subhanahu wa ta'ala. And now we're speaking about biqadr and amana. Nothing is ever ours. It was never ours to begin with, right? كُلُّ شَيْءٍ خَلَقْنَاهُ بِقَدَرٍ. Everything was created, perfectly calculated by Allah subhanahu wa ta'ala. And Allah subhanahu wa ta'ala said,
22: وَلَقَدْ يَسَّرْنَا الْقُرْآنَ. For you, I have given you the Qur'an.
21: فَهَلْ مِن مُتَّقِيمٍ. So who will take it? Who's going to be the head of it, going to remember Allah by it, who is going to by heart it, and who's going to remember their purpose in this dunya by it? The examples that Mufassirun give is that our heart is like a landing strip, right? And around you are thousands and thousands of airplanes and thousands of anwars of light. But your heart needs to be receptive to receive that type of light. That landing strip needs to be ready to receive that airplane. Allah subhanahu wa ta'ala is akram, right? In our previous hour, subhanAllah, we spoke about the Asma'ul Husna of Allah subhanahu wa ta'ala. Allah is akram. He is giving. But are we ready to receive? Allah speaks about this process of raising towards Allah subhanahu wa ta'ala. And what happens when this happens is that even our emotions, right, and our feelings become connected to Allah subhanahu wa ta'ala along the way. And if Allah manages our feelings for us, and what's interesting is that Allah says, you know, that He causes laughter. Then Allah causes laughter and He causes people to cry as well. He doesn't say, subhanahu wa ta'ala, that he causes sadness. He doesn't say ahzana. He doesn't say that he brings sadness. He says he causes you to cry. That's why when you read an ayah, you shed a tear for a moment, right? A moment that Allah opened for you. You knew that that wasn't possible. Lakin, Allah opened it and it reached you, right? We spoke about how Allah subhanahu wa ta'ala gives us. You reach whatever you gain from Allah subhanahu wa ta'ala out of the hikmah that Allah gives to you. Allah manages that for you, right? And you'll find that things Allah make you laugh for are the things that Allah will make you cry for as well. So ultimately, whatever you do, again, only benefits you for Allah and it protects your akhirah. And the reason why I'm mentioning that is because in our previous segments as well, we mentioned those who Allah loves, right? And we spoke about how Allah subhanahu wa ta'ala calls Jibra'il alayhi salatu wasalam and he tells the inhabitants, you know, that the inhabitants of Jannah that Allah loves you and so they should love you, and then Allah passes that love unto the inhabitants of the dunya. And the love of Allah subhanahu wa ta'ala is the only type of love that we should be seeking unconditionally. And when you gain the love of Allah, then anyone else's love who is worth having is going to be transferred to you. And I say this because often at times in the time that we live in, we seek validation from insan, right? We seek acceptance. We want to fit in. We want to be known that we are loved by insan. Lakin, when you gain the love of Allah and when you focus on the love of Allah, anyone who is worthy of having that love will be transferred to you. Yani, those who are not good for you will not have that type of love for you. And those who are, Allah subhanahu wa ta'ala will transfer that love for you. So remember that people, the love that people have for you is something that Allah subhanahu wa ta'ala has given to them for you. Ibn Jawzi rahimahullah said that when people are impressed by you, know that it is because of the hijab that Allah subhanahu wa ta'ala, the ghita'a that Allah has created for you in their eyes. Because of that veil that Allah has chosen to cover you with, that is why they have that type of hope for you. So you have to be loved by righteous people for your righteousness, and your righteousness is what needs to be most authentic about you. And that's how you know that the hope that Allah has for you and the inhabitants of the akhirah has then been transferred to the inhabitants of the dunya. Allah says that there is nothing more beloved to me than my servant, that my servant does, than the types of worship that I made obligatory or fard on him. Ya'ani, the hijab, your five salas, fasting in the month of Ramadan, zakat, you have to do this, right? And Allah subhanahu wa ta'ala is saying, I love it so much, that's why I made it fard on you. That's why it's something you have to do. That's why I created a punishment for it, because I refuse to have you go away from me and I refuse to lose you to shaitan. Tamam? And a slave keeps coming closer and closer to me by doing voluntary actions, Allah subhanahu wa ta'ala says, out of your own goodwill. Nafil salas, adhkars, helping the needy, saying something nice to someone. All of these things are acts of ibadah as well. So Allah says, my slave keeps coming closer to me by doing voluntary acts until I begin to love him. And when I begin to love him, I become the ears that he hears with, the sight that he sees with, the hand that he touches with, and the legs that he walks with, subhanAllah. And then Allah subhanahu wa ta'ala says, if he asks me for anything, I would give it to him. If he sought protection from anything, I would protect him. There was a companion that came to Nabi sallallahu alayhi wa sallam once. And he asked him, Ya Rasulullah, tell me about the types of people that Allah loves. Bear in mind, he says types. By that, he didn't mean tall or short, skinny or fat, black, yellow or white. He meant the types of people spiritually that are closer to Allah and Allah loves them. So Nabi sallallahu alayhi wa sallam said that the people who love Allah loves the most, or the people that Allah loves the most, are those who are good to others. He didn't say those who are wealthy, or those who have the most knowledge, or those who read fast or run fast, or has the most noble lineage, because Allah has different measures of what is pleasing to him subhanahu wa ta'ala. Nabi sallallahu alayhi wa sallam said, أَحَبَّ النَّاسِ إِلَى اللَّهِ أَفْوَهُمْ إِلَى النَّاسِ is the one who benefits. The most beloved people to Allah are those who benefit others the most. And this is general benefits. Allah is not saying you need to pay for an entire scholarship of a student, or you need to give a million rand in sadaqah. Allah subhanahu wa ta'ala is speaking about the general benefits. Feeding a needy person, smiling to someone on the road, you know, instead of wasting the food that we have, pack it and give it to, you know, someone who you know looks for food, or keep it for that person who comes looking for food. You know that there are certain times of the night or the day or even the morning when there are certain people who come knocking around for those food. General things, Allah subhanahu wa ta'ala says, those are the things that benefit people the most. Remember, Shaitan said, right? Qala Rabbi, right? He said to Allah subhanahu wa ta'ala that he swears by Allah subhanahu wa ta'ala's majesty, right? He says, I swear by your glory and your majesty, right? That I would lead them astray. Now, Shaitan is responding to Allah subhanahu wa ta'ala with such arrogance. But Allah says, listen, if they go astray with you or not, it does not take away from the kingdom of Allah subhanahu wa ta'ala. Mentioned before, subhanAllah, in Hadith al-Qudsi, Nabi sallallahu alayhi wa sallam said that Allah subhanahu wa ta'ala said that even if the worst of you got together from the men of you and the jinn of you, as wicked as they come, it will not decrease from the might of Allah subhanahu wa ta'ala. And even if the best of you got together from the men of you and the jinn of you, it will not increase or decrease the might of Allah subhanahu wa ta'ala. But even when Iblis challenged Allah, Allah says, بِإِزَّتِ وَجَلَالِ, right? O Iblis, by my glory and my majesty, لَأَغْفِرَنَّ لَهُمْ لَا أَسْتَغْفِرُونَ, I will forgive them as long as they continue to seek my forgiveness. Whether he goes and he does what you have led him to do, or whether he doesn't do what you have led him to do, lakin with my glory and my majesty, I will continue to forgive him for as long as he seeks forgiveness. And subhanAllah, this is so amazing, because we sing the mention of Allah, right? And he's saying rahmah, he's saying mercy and his forgiveness from the beginning of the creation of man. Allah subhanahu wa ta'ala is teaching us about these two qualities of him from the very creation of man. There's a hadith where Nabi sallallahu alayhi wa sallam states, which really illustrates the purpose of our creation, right? We were obviously created to worship, and call upon and serve Allah subhanahu wa ta'ala, right? But Nabi sallallahu alayhi wa sallam said, if we were not, how do I say this, ya Allah? He said that if we were not to have sins, sallallahu alayhi wa sallam, right? Does that mean that we don't have sins at all? No. We weren't created to be angels, right? We weren't created to not have sin. But Nabi sallallahu alayhi wa sallam says, if we were not to have sins that Allah can forgive us for, then Allah subhanahu wa ta'ala would replace us with the people that would sin so that they could seek forgiveness from Him, so that Allah subhanahu wa ta'ala could forgive them. And that's not to say that you must now go and commit sin. A'udhu billah. Nobody's saying that. We're saying that Allah did not create you perfect. And you see this majority of the time when it is the fact that we have been making mistakes or that we have sinned, that we turn to Allah subhanahu wa ta'ala the most. And that's part of the purpose of our existence, is to experience the rahmah of Ar-Rahman. It's to experience the mercy of the Most Merciful. There was a wise man who once said that if we want to be from amongst those people who are intelligent and wise, then we have to be amongst these four people. The first one, he said, من ترك الدنيا قبل, the one who leaves this world before the dunya leaves him. The second one, he said, the one who beautifies, or the one who builds his grave before he enters it. And then the third one, he said, the one who pleases his creator before meeting him. And the final thing he said was, the person who performs salah before salah is performed for him. Ihsan is one of the highest spiritual stations that you can acquire as a mu'min. And we've mentioned this previously, right? When defining ibadah, we realize that it has to meet two types of conditions. The first being, following what Allah tabaraka wa ta'ala has legislated and what His Messenger sallallahu alayhi wa sallam has called for. Yani, in regards with commandments, with prohibitions, in what is halal and haram, etc. The second thing is ikhlas, ihsan, khushu', humility. Following what was given to us with a full heart and conviction and love for Allah subhanahu wa ta'ala. Nabi sallallahu alayhi wa sallam said that Jibra'il alayhi salatu said to Jibra'il alayhi salatu wa sallam, right? He said, ikhbirni ala al-ihsan, inform me what is ihsan. And he proceeded to reply to Nabi sallallahu alayhi wa sallam, and he said, you worship Allah subhanahu wa ta'ala like you can see Him. Right? Let me paint a picture for you. Jibra'il alayhi salatu wa sallam comes to Nabi sallallahu alayhi wa sallam. The hadith is quite lengthy, so we're gonna get to just the important part of it, right? He comes to Nabi sallallahu alayhi wa sallam, and he sits with Nabi sallallahu alayhi wa sallam, and he says to him, like, I have questions for you about this deen that you are propagating. And Nabi sallallahu alayhi wa sallam is sitting in the company of the Sahaba. And he then asked Nabi sallallahu alayhi wa sallam, like, you know, tell me about it. So Nabi sallallahu alayhi wa sallam says, to worship Allah subhanahu wa ta'ala like you can see Him. Then he says, and if you cannot worship Him like you can see Him, then worship Him knowing that He can see you. And if you can't be conscious of Him, then remember that He sees you. One of the muhaddithin commented on this hadith, and he said, either which way, whether you see Allah or not, You simply just need to remember that under every and any circumstance, Allah sees you. Therefore, our Rabb knows what we show and what we disguise. And nothing in this earth or in the sky is hidden from Allah subhanahu wa ta'ala. He is our companion in our times of solitude, in our times of despite, in our times of despair. The word used to make dua to Allah subhanahu wa ta'ala the most in the Quran is Rabb, right? Rabbul Alameen, Rabbi, Rabbana. Allahumma in the Quran is used very rarely, right? And the word Rabbana, Rabbi, Rabb is the only name of Allah that you can attribute to yourself. It's the only name of Allah that you can attribute to itself, and this is one of the most unique things about this word. In the Quran, you will never see the word Rahmani, right? My merciful. Why is that? Because this is the most personal name of Allah subhanahu wa ta'ala. This is the name of Allah that is most closest to you, where you can say, it's mine. Because He is your Rabb. He is your caretaker, your nurturer, your provider, yours. I want us to take a look into some of the amazing lives of the pious people, right? The small steps that they have taken towards Allah subhanahu wa ta'ala. There's a story that's called Jannah for One Dirham. Imam Abu Dawood was one of the most renowned muhaddithin, right? He is the compiler of the famous hadith collection Sunan Imam Dawood, right? In which he selected carefully 4,800 ahadith from his personal collection of 500,000 of ahadith. And along with his great knowledge in ahadith, he had an incredible desire to please Allah Ta'ala and to do good deeds, as can be learned from the incident that we are about to talk about, right? Imam Abu Dawood was once on a ship, and then he heard a person on the ship sneeze and say Alhamdulillah. So Imam Dawood replied, or he wanted to reply to this person's sneeze, right? But the ship had already sailed, so he was too far to respond. So for this, he hired a small boat, which was available on the ship, for one dirham, and went ashore in order to reply to that person's sneeze by saying, Yarhamukallah. When he had returned to the ship, his travel companions asked him, why would you do such a thing? That was so unnecessary of you, right? To go all the way back there. You wouldn't have been held accounted for that. Then Abu Dawood replied that it is not possible that a person who sneezed, right? He is a person who is mustajabu da'wat. He is the one whose du'as Allah subhanahu wa ta'ala readily accepts. So I thought that when I say Yarhamukallah, he will reply to me with Yahdikumullah wa yusih balakum, and these words would be accepted in my favor. And when the people on board of the ship had slept later that night, they heard a voice saying to them that, O people of the ship, Abu Dawood just purchased his Jannah from Allah Ta'ala for the cost of one dirham. SubhanAllah. There's another one of Abu Zura'a and his lofty status, or the lofty status. Abu Zura'a was amongst the great scholars of a hadith. Also, he was born in Iran. He was born into a family of scholars and ulama who specialized in the sciences of a hadith. And he had a great love for Nabi sallallahu alayhi wa sallam, you know. He had the good fortune of studying under great personalities and senior muhaddithin, and himself, you know, had great students like Imam Muslim and Imam Tirmidhi, rahimahullah. So when he passed away, someone saw him in a dream. And he was in the first Jannah, teaching the angels how to perform salah. And the person who's seen him in his dream now, he asked him, like, how did you achieve this type of status? And Abu Zur'a replied, you know, that Rasulullah sallallahu alayhi wa sallam said that he who sends durood or salawat upon me once, Allah then sends 10 mercies on him. I was fortunate to write a million ahadith. And for every ahadith, I wrote a durood. So this would have been in addition to writing the ahadith, he also wrote the durood on many occasions, right? And this is why Allah subhanahu wa ta'ala granted him that lofty status. And I'm mentioning these scholars because we don't really hear much about scholars like these. There are a lot of prominent scholars, subhanAllah, that we don't really have life stories that we hear about or even know about these scholars. Like Imam Hatim al-Asim, right? And finding the enemy. Imam Hatim, he was amongst the pious people of this ummah, subhanAllah. He was also a student of Ya Rabbi. When it comes to my mind, I will mention it. Another prominent scholar as well, right? But he was very wise. And due to that, to how wise he was, people would often like give him the nickname of Luqman of the Ummah, right? And I think the following story can be an example of his wisdom. Abu Turab reports that Imam Hatim al-Aslam was once explained, you know, how he took Shaitan as his enemy. He says that, I found that every person had an enemy. So I thought, let me see who my enemy was, right? And while searching, he says, I concluded that my enemy is not the one who backbites me or takes something from me. Rather, my enemy is the one who tells me to disobey Allah subhanahu wa ta'ala. So for this reason, I decided to make Iblis and his army soldiers, or his soldiers, right? He said, I decided to set up war against him. So I drew arrows in his direction and I made sure that he would never come near me. Yani, he made his ibadah so strong that he didn't give Shaitan an opportunity to even try and tempt him, subhanAllah. Another one is Wahhab, right? He was a Tabi'i. He was born during the reign of Uthman, radiallahu anh. And he acquired the company of such amazing Sahaba like Abdullah ibn Abbas or Abu Huraira and Abu Sa'id al-Khudri, Abdullah ibn Umar radiallahu anhum, right? He was well known for the knowledge and the piety and, you know, his notable ability to forgive others. So Fadl ibn Abi says regarding his nature that he was sitting with Wahhab when a man came and said, I passed by so and so and he insulted you so badly, you know, he was saying horrible things about you. And Wahhab became angry and he said, did Shaitan not find any other messenger to send but you? And when the man departed, that very same man who insulted him came and said salam. And Wahhab responded to his salam and extended his hand even to shake the person's hand. And they sat down next to each other and he behaved as if he knew nothing of the person's fault or insult of him or towards him in his absence. Or take for example the fikr, right, of Imam Muhammad ibn Hassan. Imam Muhammad is one of the most famous students of Imam Abu Hanifa. He was a great example of the ulama of the past who combined this acquired Islamic knowledge and the piety and the worship that he carried for the amazing deen of Allah subhanahu wa ta'ala. It's mentioned that Imam Abu Muhammad would sleep very little. And his friends and his associates would always advise him to rest more. And his reply would always be that, how can I sleep How can I sleep?

There are so many Sahabas. For example, Sa'ad bin Abi Waqqas, right? Sa'ad bin Abi Waqqas, he was born, I think he was 28 years younger, because he was born 28 years after Nabi Sallallahu Alaihi Wasallam. Sa'ad, he was the son of Malik, who was also known as Abu Waqqas. He was an extremely brave, courageous, and intelligent Sahabi of Nabi Sallallahu Alaihi Wasallam. And he was amongst the first seven companions to accept Islam, right? And at the time of his acceptance of Islam, he was 7 years old. His entry into Islam came through the invitation of Abu Bakr as-Siddiq radiallahu anhu. And subhanAllah, he is amongst the Ashra Mubashara, which are the 10 promised Jannah that Allah subhanahu wa ta'ala had promised would enter Jannah. He participated in all the major battles during his lifetime, and he always fought very courageously. He was well known for his farsightedness, his skill in shooting arrows. And due to this skill, he became the first person to shoot an arrow in the path of Allah subhanahu wa ta'ala, right? And his position can be understood from the Battle of Uhud, during which he stayed steadfast and he fought bravely alongside Nabi Sallallahu Alaihi Wasallam, right? He was also known as Mustajabu Da'wat, one of those whose prayers are readily answered by Allah subhanahu wa ta'ala. And as a result of this, Nabi Sallallahu Alaihi Wasallam made dua for him. During the time of, I think, Umar al-Khattab radiallahu anhu, right? He was amongst the six people who were chosen to choose the next Khalifa after Umar radiallahu anhu's death. And Sa'ad bin Abi Waqqas radiallahu anhu, he passed away in Madinatul Munawwara during the reign of Muawiyah, right? And he was approximately, I think, 78 years old or 79 years old at the time. And he was buried in Jannatul Baqi, right? But Allah gave him such influence and wealth. But at the time of his death, when it was time for him to part, he said to his son to open a box in which he kept a woolen jub. And he said, "Shroud me in this," right? "Shroud me in this, because this is the day that I met the mushrikeen on the day of Badr. And when I meet Allah subhanahu wa ta'ala, I want this on me." And subhanAllah, I think it's the daraja of the lives of these sahaba and these people. The simple things that they have done that has brought them closer to Allah subhanahu wa ta'ala. Take, for example, again, Mus'ab bin Umair, right? Mus'ab bin Umair was obviously the son of Umair. He was very handsome, very wealthy, very intelligent, and obviously a sahabi of Nabi sallallahu alaihi wasallam, right? He was born into a wealthy family. He was brought up in luxury and comfort, He would walk the streets of Mecca wearing the best garments and the best perfumes. He accepted Islam in the very early days, right? Very early days of Nabi sallallahu alaihi wasallam's prophethood. And out of fear of his family, he kept it a secret. But then they came to know about it and they tortured him, right? He was known for his intelligence from a young age, and for this reason, he was able to join the senior Quraysh in the gatherings when it came to making decisions, right? He had the title known as the Ambassador of Islam when he became the first, because he became the first person, subhanAllah, when Nabi Sallallahu Alaihi Wasallam sent out ambassadors. He was the ambassador to Medina, which at the time was known as Yathrib, and he was sent to teach and educate the people about Islam. Then he's further honored with the opportunity to have led the first Jumu'ah Salah in Medina. Sayyidina Mus'ab bin Umair radiallahu anhu, he carried out both the Hijrah to Abyssinia and the Hijrah to Medina. And he was the first person, subhanAllah, to migrate to Medina. And he also participated in the Battle of Badr and the Battle of Uhud, right? He was also honored with being a flag bearer in both battles.

subhanAllah. You know, he was in the Battle of Uhud when he was martyred, and he passed away while still holding on to the flag of the Mu'mins, you know, reciting verses of the Quran. And he was also blessed with the features of Nabi Sallallahu Alaihi Wasallam. In fact, they would often, that's how they mistaken Mus'ab bin Umair to be Nabi Sallallahu Alaihi Wasallam in one of the battles of Islam as well. But when he was, subhanAllah, shrouded, when he was put to his coffin, there was only one sheet on his body. And it was so small that when his head was covered, his feet would become exposed. And when his feet was covered, then his head would become exposed. So eventually the sheet was used to just cover his head, and a type of grass was used to cover his feet. And he passed away at the age of plus minus 50. And he was buried in Medina near Mount Uhud, right? Many people narrate the, or many Sahaba narrate the humility and the humbleness, right? Sa'ad bin Abi Waqqas narrates in one of his ahadith that when he saw Mus'ab bin Umair in the time when he was affluent, right, as well as after becoming a Muslim, he endured so many hardships for the sake of Islam that he, Sa'ad bin Abi Waqqas says, I saw his skin would deteriorate and come off just like a snake which shed its skin. That's how his family tortured him. Walakin, he still stayed steadfast on his mission to Allah subhanahu wa ta'ala. And they didn't have to go to those extremes, but they did. And that's what nurtured their relationship with Allah subhanahu wa ta'ala even more. And that's why it's so important for us in our day and age to take extra care when trying to maintain our iman and trying to maintain our relationship with Allah subhanahu wa ta'ala, because we might not have had the same challenges or the same fitnas then, walakin it is definitely hard for us in our time now. And as we've come to the end of this segment of our Noor Notes, take a moment to hold on to whatever might have touched you today. Maybe it was a reminder or a realization or quiet feeling that you needed this. Remember, hidayah doesn't always come in big changes. Sometimes it's a softer heart, a small shift, and a single turn back to Allah. Carry everything we've heard today with us into our conversations, our choices, and most importantly, our relationship with Allah. Because every step you take towards Him, no matter how small, Allah meets us with mercy. And until next time, inshallah, keep your hearts connected to Allah, your intentions sincere, and your nur shining. Assalamu alaikum wa rahmatullahi wa barakatuh.

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1: Assalamu alaikum. Sunday, 12th of Muharram, 1448, corresponding to the 28th of June, 2026. With your 9 a.m. news, I'm Safwan Khan. Mpumalanga police says acts of violence and lawlessness will not be tolerated during and after planned demonstrations set for June the 30th targeting undocumented foreign nationals. Acting Provincial Police Commissioner Zef Makwanazi says police will be on standby across the province to protect lives, property as well as public order, stressing that all operations must remain within the limits of the law and the constitution. Provincial authorities say they are fully prepared for any unrest, warning that while communities have a right to protest, no one is allowed to violate the rights of others or even break the law. Now, staying on the same topic with local news, President Cyril Ramaphosa has urged South Africa's traditional kings and queens to use the trust and moral authority they command to speak out against intolerance and instability. Now, the president was addressing the monarchs at a meeting ahead of next week's planned June 30th protests against undocumented foreign nationals. Ramaphosa said the traditional leaders can use their standing to calm tensions, resolve disputes through dialogue, and prevent communities from being mobilized for violence and disorder. He says they can remind the people of the spirit of Ubuntu. The president has expressed the hope that the traditional leaders, together with government, can continue to work to address issues of immigration. On the African continent, prominent Tunisian human rights activist Sehem Ben Sederin has been sentenced to 25 years in prison after being convicted of charges including falsifying part of the Truth and Dignity Commission's final report. Now, Ben Sederin, who chaired the commission set up after Tunisia's 2011 revolution, has dismissed the ruling as politically motivated and says she will appeal. Right groups, including Human Rights Watch, have condemned the sentence, accusing President Kais Saied's government of targeting critics and undermining democratic freedoms. The case has renewed concerns over Tunisia's cracking down, or rather growing cracking down, on dissent as well as human rights activists. In your Ummah news, Bahrain's Ministry of Foreign Affairs has strongly condemned Iran, or rather Iran's latest ballistic missile and drone strikes, calling them a violation of the kingdom's sovereignty and a direct threat to civilians and residents. In a statement, the ministry said the attacks undermine regional stability and warned that they risk escalating tensions across the Gulf. Bahrain has called for an emergency meeting of the United Nations Security Council, urging international action to halt what it described as ongoing aggression and to hold those responsible accountable. It added that Bahrain reserves its full right to defend its sovereignty and security under international law and held Iran responsible for any further escalation within the region. Moving on to international news, the Trump administration has unveiled a limited edition U.S. passport design featuring President Donald Trump, marking preparations for America's 250th anniversary celebrations. Now, images shared online show Trump pictured as the resolute desk with the Declaration of Independence in the background and a signature included in the design. The White House has dubbed it as a Patriot passport. The State Department says the passports will be available from July the 6th, but only in limited numbers. Applications cannot be made online or by mail and will require in-person appointments in Washington, D.C. Now, the move comes as Trump continues efforts to place his name and image on federal institutions and office materials, drawing attention and debate over the branding of government documents. Moving on to your finances at this hour, the rand is trading at 16.99 rand to the dollar, 21.72 rand to the pound, and 18.74 rand to the euro. Gold is trading at $4,071.95 a fine ounce, and Brent crude oil is at $71.99 a barrel. In your Salah times, in the Johannesburg region, the Dhuhr was set in at 12:16 p.m., and in the KZN region, the Dhuhr was set in at 12:04 p.m. From the news desk of Radio Islam at this hour, Assalamu alaikum wa rahmatullahi wa barakatuh.
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0: Assalamu alaikum wa rahmatullahi wa barakatuh. We welcome you to the airwaves of Radio Islam International this Sunday morning. It's gone 13 minutes past the hour of 9. This is the Sunday Splash program. My name is Ahmed Waja. I will be in your company for this hour until 10 o'clock, inshallah. And joining me for the program is my colleague and my co-host, Mulana Muhammad Yameen. Mulana, assalamu alaikum wa rahmatullahi wa barakatuh.
1: Wa alaikum salam wa rahmatullahi wa barakatuh, Mulana.
0: Hope you're doing well, Ma. It's the start of the holidays, right?
1: Mulana, alhamdulillah, doing well. And as Mulana, I have mentioned, it is the start of the holidays. It's a bit of a chilly start of the holidays. And I was looking at some of the groups on social media. And, you know, Mulana, there's this craze that always comes during the June, July holidays that where is it going to snow? Yeah. And then you get people, like how you get people who chase storms, they call storm chasers. You'd also get snow chasers who would go to the closest place to Joburg, would be Harrismith, obviously, to view the snow over the Drakensberg Mountains, Mulana.
0: Yeah, subhanAllah, that is very true. And we have been having some mixed weather. Certain days it gets quite nice and hot. I remember, I think, Friday was a nice, good day. Yesterday was okay. In the morning, around about this time, a little bit late, it started getting a bit cloudy. Weren't too sure, is it going to rain, is it not going to rain? It turned out to be a fairly okay day. Today again, alhamdulillah, the sun is bright and clear skies that's here in Indonesia in front of us, what we can see out of the window here. Not too sure about other areas, but yeah, we've got to continue turning to Allah subhanahu wa ta'ala and ask Allah subhanahu wa ta'ala for good conditions, for beautiful conditions. We many times, we sometimes want the snow, etc., but then we don't realize it. You know, we want the snow because it's just a form of enjoyment for us. We want to go there, play with the snow. We want to experience what it looks like to snow. But then we don't think that, you know, there's certain people that are homeless and certain people that don't have anywhere to stay, don't have any sufficient heating facilities around them. They don't have sufficient clothes, etc. And for them, that snow will be really, really devastating for the animals, for the plantation, etc., vegetation. It can sometimes be very, very, very damaging for all those different things. So yeah, that is what man is. Man always puts his need in front of everybody else's, and that is what he wants. But whatever the conditions, we should be grateful to Allah subhanahu wa ta'ala. And yeah, the current conditions in our country, we should be making a lot of dua. We should be making a lot of dua. Let there not be a day that goes by when we do not beseech and we do not beg Allah subhanahu wa ta'ala for peace to prevail in our country and for good conditions to prevail and for Allah subhanahu wa ta'ala to send down His mercy and His blessings upon us. For that, as you said, a lot of dua is needed, a lot of durood is needed, a lot of istighfar is needed as well. All right, let's head into our program for today. So we're going to start off the program with the first segment. That is, we're taking a look, or we continue to go through these very motivational, these very inspiring, these very beautiful stories of the great Sahabi, Hazrat Abu Bakr, radiallahu ta'ala. And the second segment of the program, we've got our interview. Hopefully that will materialize. We're speaking to a dietitian today, and it's all about why young people or people at younger ages are developing lifestyle diseases. That's something really concerning, very interesting as well. And then we'll conclude our discussion. We have been going through winter and some facts and things about winter that make people love winter, in particularly in South Africa. We've gone through just a few of those facts. We'll see how many of them are left, and we'll try and go through a few more of them today. But for now, we're going to start off with our discussion on the stories of Hazrat Abu Bakr radiallahu ta'ala. Last week also, there were some really, really amazing, really beautiful stories about Hazrat Abu Bakr radiallahu ta'ala. And we concluded with that story of how Hazrat Abu Bakr radiallahu ta'ala, his excessive weeping, his excessive crying, and that painted a very beautiful picture of the love that he had for Allah subhanahu wa ta'ala, and the love that he had for Nabi Akram sallallahu alayhi wa sallam. All right, first story that we start off with today is the first Muslim, which is very, very, very well documented. Hazrat Abu Bakr radiallahu ta'ala, who being the first adult male Muslim to accept Islam. So it was during a gathering of eminent scholars that Imam Sha'bi rahimahullah asked Hazrat Abdullah ibn Abbas radiallahu ta'ala, who was the first person to accept Islam. And Hazrat Abdullah bin Abbas radiallahu ta'ala who replied, remember, this is from the family of Nabi Akrim sallallahu alayhi wasallam. He replied and he said, have you not heard the couplets of Hassan bin Thabit radiallahu ta'ala? He then related those couplets, which mean, when you make mention of the accomplishments of a brother, then mention those of your brother Abu Bakr. He was the best of creation after Nabi sallallahu alayhi wasallam in taqwa, in justice, and in trustworthiness. The Quran calls him the second of the two, and he was the first person to believe in Rasulullah sallallahu alayhi wasallam. Imam Shaabi rahimahullah heard this and he cried out, you are right, because most definitely the first person, the first adult to accept Islam with understanding and with love for Islam was none other than Hazrat Abu Bakr radiallahu anhu. And subhanAllah, if you look at these couplets or this poetry that was rendered by Hazrat Hassan radiallahu ta'ala anhu, the second of the two. And if Allah subhanahu wa ta'ala had called him the second of the two, how can we ever challenge that decision? How can we ever wonder and discuss that after Nabi sallallahu alayhi wasallam in this ummah, who was the next best person, when Allah subhanahu wa ta'ala had already made it very, very, very clear, Thaniyathnain, he is the second of the two. He wasn't only the second of the two in that cave, he was the second of the two in this ummah to accept Islam, and he will remain after Nabi Akrim sallallahu alayhi wasallam in each and everything. Nabi sallallahu alayhi wasallam will be the first to enter Jannah of this ummah, the second to enter Jannah. Obviously, that means after the Prophets alayhi salawat wa taslimat, but Hazrat Abu Bakr radiallahu ta'ala who will then be next in line before each and every one of us. He will be the first one to enter into Jannah. In fact, when we go through the hadith of Hazrat that speaks about the status and the rank of Hazrat Abu Bakr radiallahu an, then there are hadith that says that even the doors of Jannah will call out for him to enter through them. We will aspire to enter to the doors of Jannah, but the doors of Jannah will aspire that he must enter through them. This is the rank and the status that Allah Rabbul Izzat had granted to Hazrat Abu Bakr radiallahu ta'ala.
1: Shemarana, you've so beautifully put the virtue of Hazrat Abu Bakr radiallahu anhu, that even Jannah desires, the doors of Jannah desire that Hazrat Abu Bakr radiallahu anhu should enter through them, whereas we are still working on attaining the Jannah. SubhanAllah, that is such a beautiful parable that Marana has made. Now, the another incident regarding the virtue of Hazrat Abu Bakr radiallahu anhu is when Aisha, the daughter of Hazrat Talha radiallahu anhu, once sent to her mother, who was Ummi Kulthum, the daughter of Hazrat Abu Bakr radiallahu anhu, my father was better than yours. And to this, Hazrat Aisha radiallahu anha responded, should I rather not decide the matter between you two? She then said, Rasulullah sallallahu alayhi wa sallam once said to Abu Bakr radiallahu anhu, O Abu Bakr, Allah has freed you from Jahannam. It was from that day onwards that he received the title of Atiq, meaning one who is set free, one set free. Because Hazrat Abu Bakr radiallahu anhu was given this title of Atiq, one who is set free, meaning that Allah has freed Hazrat Abu Bakr radiallahu anhu from Jahannam. So as Marana also said, that we are still attaining Jannah, we want to attain Jannah. And Hazrat Abu Bakr radiallahu anhu, in his lifetime already, Allah subhanahu wa ta'ala had freed him from Jahannam and had given him the glad tidings. Rasulullah sallallahu alayhi wa sallam had given him the glad tidings on occasions that he will be from among those who enter Jannah. And not only enter Jannah, but he will be the first person in this ummah to enter Jannah after Rasulullah sallallahu alayhi wa sallam.
0: SubhanAllah, yes, that is very true. The first person to enter Jannah and the highest rank that Allah subhanahu wa ta'ala has afforded to anyone in the ummah of Nabi Akrim sallallahu alayhi wa sallam, that definitely goes to Hazrat Abu Bakr radiallahu ta'ala. Alright, we go through a few more stories of Hazrat Abu Bakr radiallahu ta'ala. They speak about the opinion of Hazrat Abu Bakr radiallahu anhu. So before sending Hazrat Mu'adh ibn Jabal radiallahu ta'ala anhu as governor to Yemen, Rasulullah sallallahu alayhi wa sallam first consulted with some of the Sahaba radiallahu ta'ala anhum. And amongst those Sahaba were included Hazrat Abu Bakr radiallahu ta'ala anhu, Hazrat Umar radiallahu ta'ala anhu, and Hazrat Uthman radiallahu ta'ala anhu. So subhanAllah, this is also in itself a beautiful lesson. Nabi Akrim sallallahu alayhi wa sallam used to receive wahi from Allah subhanahu wa ta'ala. And any decision that he needed to make, he just needed to raise his hand to the heavens, and Allah subhanahu wa ta'ala would have consulted with him. Allah subhanahu wa ta'ala would have sent Jibreel alayhi salatu wasalam to guide Nabi sallallahu alayhi wa sallam on what decision to take. But Nabi sallallahu alayhi wa sallam taught his ummah a very, very, very great lesson, and that is in Mashura. So he consulted the Sahaba radiallahu anhu that my intention is to send Mu'adh bin Jabal radiallahu an, make him the governor and send him to Yemen. But Nabi sallallahu alayhi wa sallam consulted these great illustrious companions and Sahaba radiallahu ta'ala anhum, Abu Bakr radiallahu anhu, Umar radiallahu anhu, Uthman radiallahu ta'ala anhu, all of them were consulted. So when Hazrat Abu Bakr radiallahu ta'ala anhu was asked for his opinion, he said, O Rasulullah sallallahu alayhi wa sallam, we would say nothing if you did not ask for our opinion. To this, Rasulullah sallallahu alayhi wa sallam said, I am just like you in matters about which I do not receive revelation. So that also gives us the very clear understanding that Nabi sallallahu alayhi wa sallam was not Alimul Ghaib. The only one that knew Alimul Ghaib, the only one that is Alimul Ghaib, is none other than Allah subhanahu wa ta'ala. Yes, Nabi sallallahu alayhi wa sallam was blessed with divine knowledge by Allah subhanahu wa ta'ala, but he did not know the unseen. And that is why he very clearly said, I am just like you in matters about which I do not receive revelation. I'm just going to give my opinion, and I could be right, I could be wrong, like how you could be right and you could be wrong. So in this way, Nabi sallallahu alayhi wa sallam then consulted the Sahaba radiallahu ta'ala anhum, and they had all given their opinions. Rasulullah sallallahu alayhi wa sallam then asked Hazrat Mu'adh ibn Jabal radiallahu ta'ala anhu what he thought should be done. He said that he preferred the opinion of Hazrat Abu Bakr radiallahu ta'ala anhu. Nabi sallallahu alayhi wa sallam then remarked and said, indeed, even from above the heavens, Allah does not like Abu Bakr radiallahu anhu to be wrong. Allah does not like Abu Bakr to be wrong. Those are the words of Nabi sallallahu alayhi wa sallam, subhanallah. That shows that the opinion of Hazrat Abu Bakr radiallahu ta'ala anhu is to conform with the mashiyat and the desire of Allah subhanahu wa ta'ala. Whatever Allah subhanahu wa ta'ala wanted must happen, Allah subhanahu wa ta'ala used to put it in the heart of Hazrat Abu Bakr radiallahu ta'ala anhu, and that is what he used to utter. Nabi sallallahu alayhi wa sallam's words were, indeed, even from above the heavens, Allah does not like Abu Bakr radiallahu anhu should be wrong. So that shows not just his status in front of the Sahaba radiallahu anhum, not only his status in front of Rasulullah sallallahu alaihi wasallam, but his status in the heavens, his status in front of Almighty Allah subhanahu wa ta'ala.
1: Jumana, another incident from the life of Hazrat Abu Bakr radiallahu anhu, and this is when Rasulullah sallallahu alaihi wasallam, Hazrat Abu Bakr radiallahu anhu, and Hazrat Umar radiallahu anhu, as well as Hazrat Uthman radiallahu anhu, were once upon Mount Uhud, and the mountain started to shake. Rasulullah placed his foot firmly upon the mountain and addressed it, saying, O Uhud, stop shaking. You have a Nabi, a Siddiq, and two martyrs standing upon you. So Rasulullah addressed the mountain, imagine that, and Rasulullah told Mount Uhud, stop shaking, you have a Nabi, meaning Rasulullah, a Siddiq, meaning Hazrat Abu Bakr radiallahu anhu, and two martyrs standing upon you. This is reference to Hazrat Umar radiallahu anhu and Hazrat Uthman radiallahu anhu. And obviously, after Rasulullah SAW had passed away, then it was seen Hazrat Abu Bakr became the first Khalifa. Hazrat Umar radiallahu anhu also then he was martyred, and Hazrat Uthman radiallahu anhu was also martyred. So the statement of Rasulullah SAW, most definitely it materialized. The Ummah had seen it. But just to highlight that Rasulullah SAW actually said that, O Uhud, you have a Siddiq standing upon you as well. So this was the great virtue, the great merit of Hazrat Abu Bakr radiallahu anhu, that Mount Uhud was addressed to stop shaking, because also Rasulullah said, you have a Nabi, a Siddiq, and two martyrs standing upon you.
0: Subhanallah, imagine the maqam, imagine the status and the rank that Nabi Sallallahu Alaihi Wasallam would take their name and address the mountain using them as reasons why you should stop shaking. It also shows the humility of Nabi Akrim sallallahu alaihi wasallam. Nabi sallallahu alaihi wasallam could have said, I, the Nabi of Allah, am on you. And that is more than enough reason for you to stop shaking. But Nabi sallallahu alaihi wasallam never ever liked praise to be directed only to himself. And that is why he even added that Siddiq Akbar, Hazrat Abu Bakr radiallahu anhu, is standing on you. And these two great martyrs, these two great sons of Islam, Umar radiallahu anhu and Uthman radiallahu anhu, they are also standing upon you. And that is from amongst the wisdom, from amongst the hikmat, and from amongst the divine knowledge that Allah subhanahu wa ta'ala had blessed Nabi sallallahu alayhi wa sallam with, that Allah subhanahu wa ta'ala had granted him divine inspiration, that he knew what was, you know, what was going to be the outcome of Hazrat Umar and Hazrat Uthman radiallahu ta'ala. But as Mawlana said, this shows the rank of Hazrat Abu Bakr radiallahu anhu and the other Sahaba as well. And therefore, we should develop absolute love for these great Sahaba radiallahu ta'ala anhu. Okay, it's time for us to go through one more story for today, and that is the sword of Allah. So when Hazrat Khalid bin Walid radiallahu ta'ala anhu decided to accept Islam, then he saw a dream. He saw a dream in which he was in a dry and desolate area, after which he went to a lush and fertile plain. So he saw this dream. In his dream, he sees himself in a very dry and in a very lonely area. He's there all alone. It's very dry, etc. And then he left that place and he came to another place, and this place was very lush. It was very fertile compared to the first place. So it was the total opposite. So when he arrived in Medina, he narrated this dream to Hazrat Abu Bakr radiallahu ta'ala anhu, who informed him that the lush and fertile plain to which he headed was the expanse of Islam, where Allah subhanahu wa ta'ala intended guiding him. As for the desolate and dry land where he initially found himself, that was the desolation of kufr and shirk. So what a beautiful interpretation to the dream Hazrat Abu Bakr radiallahu ta'ala anhu had made. And that is what then eventually led to Hazrat Khalid bin Walid coming into the fold of Islam, becoming radiallahu ta'ala. And then we know from there, history bears testimony to the to Khalid bin Walid radiallahu anhu, the sword of Allah, Saifullah, and the amount that he had then done for Islam, the amount of battles he had conquered, fighting for Islam, fighting for the deen of Allah subhanahu wa ta'ala. But Hazrat Abu Bakr radiallahu anhu was able to make an interpretation to this dream, and what an excellent and correct interpretation it turned out to be. Alright, that brings us to the end of that first segment of the program. There were some very, very beautiful stories that we went through today. The first Muslim, undoubtedly Hazrat Abu Bakr radiallahu anhu, was the first adult male to accept Islam. The virtue of Hazrat Abu Bakr radiallahu anhu, when Nabi sallallahu alayhi wa sallam told him that Allah has freed you from Jahannam. And imagine if we could receive a status and rank like that. We carry on as if we have been given this guarantee of freedom from Jahannam, but we don't have anything like that. Abu Bakr radiallahu anhu had the guarantee of freedom from Jahannam, yet he still feared Jahannam so much. May Allah subhanahu wa ta'ala grant us the true understanding. Then we went through the opinion of Hazrat Abu Bakr radiallahu anhu, where Nabi sallallahu alayhi wa sallam said even Allah does not like that Abu Bakr radiallahu anhu should be wrong. And then the Mount of Uhud, when it started shaking, the Nabi sallallahu alayhi wa sallam said, I am on you, Siddiq Akbar is on you, and the two martyrs are on you, so stop shaking. That they also showed his rank and his status. May Allah subhanahu wa ta'ala grant us the true love for these great Sahaba radiallahu ta'ala anhu, and to at least endeavor, to at least aspire to try and walk in their footsteps, and to create the true love in our hearts for them. That brings us to the end of that segment of the program. We're going to go for a break and then we'll have our interview.
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3: 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Submit online on www.labor.gov.za, then Online Services, then ROE Online, then Employer Registration and ROE Submission. Late submissions will incur a 10% penalty, and interest will be charged on overdue accounts after 30 days. Remember, employers must report any changes to business details within 7 days. All current letters of good standing are valid until the 31st of May 2026. 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

0: Lifestyle diseases such as type 2 diabetes, high blood pressure, heart disease, and obesity were once more commonly associated with older adults. However, healthcare professionals are increasingly seeing these conditions develop in younger people, including young adults and even adolescents. Now, a combination of factors such as poor dietary habits, sedentary lifestyles, stress, inadequate sleep, and increased consumption of highly processed foods, these are all things which are contributing to this growing concern. While genetics may play a role, many lifestyle-related conditions can be prevented or managed through healthier daily choices. So today we are joined by Sister Iman Mukaddam, a dietitian, to discuss why lifestyle diseases are affecting younger generations and also what risk factors people should be aware of and how nutrition can play a key role in prevention and long-term health. Sister Iman, assalamu alaikum wa rahmatullahi wa barakatuh.
1: Wa alaikum assalam wa rahmatullahi wa barakatuh.
0: Jazakallah for joining us on Radio Islam International this morning.
1: Jazakallah for having me.
0: Now, why are healthcare professionals seeing more cases of lifestyle diseases such as type 2 diabetes, obesity, and high blood pressure in younger people today?
1: So usually these conditions that we're seeing at a younger age is mostly because our lifestyles have changed dramatically. I think majority of our listeners will agree with me when I say that many of us are spending more time sitting, we exercise less, we have less sleep, or we have poor quality sleep. And we also live lives that are, that we experience high levels of stress. But at the same time, we have a lot of unhealthy food that's become more affordable, more convenient, and heavily marketed. And unfortunately, these habits often begin in childhood, which means their risk factors are starting a lot younger, and it's developing over many years before symptoms are actually appearing.
2: Okay, now you spoke about our eating habits and the role that it's playing. But what role does the modern eating habits have? And this in today's time, this highly processed foods that we all just seem to love and enjoy, what role does that play in the development of these conditions?
1: Remember that highly processed foods are usually high in sugar, salt, unhealthy fat, as well as calories. So it's very energy dense, and it's low in fiber and other essential micronutrients. So these tend to be easily overeaten, and they don't keep us full for very long. So frequent consumption of this actually contributes to weight gain, insulin resistance, high blood pressure, high cholesterol. And then processed foods don't need to be completely eliminated from your diet, but they shouldn't form the foundation or the basis of our daily diet. Remember that a balanced diet is one that you're focusing on your whole grains or your whole wheat breads, your whole wheat carbs, vegetables, fruits, your lean proteins, so like lean chicken, fish, your leaner meats, legumes, chickpeas, our dals, and obviously healthy fats. This will rather offer you much greater protection against chronic disease than eliminating processed foods alone.
0: Are there any early warning signs that people should pay attention to before lifestyle diseases become more serious?
1: So because our many lifestyle diseases develop silently, which is it's quite important to have your regular health screening, but you can see some early warning signs. And I feel like our bodies often tell us. Our bodies are quite intelligent that way. We often know the signs that are not normal, but we usually overlook them because, life is so busy. But if you have unexplained weight gain suddenly, specifically around the abdomen, it's not just as we get older that's normal. It's not normal. Persistent fatigue or, constantly feeling low in energy, just not having a drive. If you are always thirsty and you have to use the bathroom often for frequent urination, if your vision suddenly changes and becomes blurry. And then if you do your regular screenings and, often they tell you your blood pressure, your cholesterol is tending to get, it's trending in the higher ranges or, the lower high ranges, and you should get it checked out. And most importantly, if you've got a family history of any heart disease, diabetes, cholesterol, you should have these checkups regularly enough so that you can catch them before the actual symptoms develop.
2: Sister Iman, what practical dietary and lifestyle changes can individuals make to reduce their risk and improve their long-term health?
1: So often when I consult a patient, they come to me almost defeated and they say the doctor has given them no choice but to come to the dietitian. And I say to my patients, I'm not here to change your entire diet A to Z. Obviously, if you come with a really poor diet, we have to change A to Z. But But majority of my patients are in the right direction. And I always say to them, small changes make the biggest impact. And consistency is key. So remember that your plate, when you sit down for your meal, your plate should be half of half vegetables or salad. And then your meals, especially your bread, like bread is non-negotiable. It should be whole wheat, seeded, low GI bread, not simply white bread. Stay away from your refined carbohydrates. I mean, too much baking, pastries, cakes, you know, the refined carbohydrates are very problematic. Remember to include lean proteins and healthy fats in your meals daily. Reduce your sugary drinks and sodas and limit the ultra-processed snack foods. Like, keep them for, you know, specific occasions like a family picnic or get-together, but don't have them in the house daily, because if it's there, you're going to eat it. But if it's not there, like, most people are not really going to take the effort to drive out, go to the shop, get it, and then, you know, come back home and eat it. And remember to stay physically active 3 to 5 days a week, between, you know, 30 minutes to an hour at a time. Or even if you say that your lifestyle is too busy and you cannot exercise, 15 minutes of walking daily makes a huge improvement. And then try to get adequate sleep and find healthy ways to manage your stress so that you actually get good quality sleep. And remember to schedule your regular health checkup so you can monitor your blood pressure, your blood sugar, and your cholesterol. So this doesn't have to be perfect. We're not looking for perfection. Every healthy choice will contribute to a better long-term health.
0: Now, Sister, you've already provided quite a few practical ways in which we can change our lives to become healthier. What message would you like to leave listeners, about taking proactive steps toward better nutrition and disease prevention?
1: Remember that your health is one of your greatest investments. It is a great amana from Allah subhanahu wa ta'ala, and we have to look after our bodies and our health. If you are physically in a good condition, it helps you on a spiritual level and to, you know, uphold your salah, manage to sit for the long tarawis during Ramadan, to sit after Fajr or between the Hajr and Fajr, to sit all the way up to Salatul Ishraq. So investing in your body is a massive thing. And prevention is always easier, it's less expensive, and it's more effective than treating an actual disease after it's diagnosed. So I think for all the listeners out there today, start with one realistic change. Whether today at lunchtime you just add a salad to your meal, or you know, a second helping of vegetables, take a daily walk, make it a family thing. I mean, it's school holidays, it's a nice time to actually start doing or start implementing good family habits. So 15-minute walk after lunch or dinner with the kids will be, you know, something, if it's possible. Drinking more water. Small habits, if you practice it consistently, leads to significant improvement over time. So again, we're not asking about, you know, you to be on a strict diet or depriving yourself of, you know, good food, because remember, we also associate food with social events now as well. So we're not asking for you to starve yourself or deprive yourself. You actually just need to nourish your body so you can live a healthier, more energetic, more fulfilling life.
0: Jazakallah for that very important and very pertinent information, Sister.
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1: Thanks for having me. Assalamu alaikum.
0: Wa alaykum salam wa rahmatullah. That was Sister Iman Mukaddam, who is a dietitian, and we're talking about why are more people, specifically younger people, developing lifestyle diseases. So such an important topic, and Sister also shared with us quite a few practical steps as well. We go for a quick break, and when we come back, inshallah, we move to our last segment.
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4: 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The membership fee is 50 rand annually. 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As per the new constitution adopted by Radio Islam 2 years ago, members of the community need to reapply for membership. The new constitution states that if a member has not paid the membership fee for 3 years or has not attended the AGM for 3 years, then the membership becomes invalid. Therefore, it is critical that members attend Radio Islam's annual general meetings. In terms of the constitution, a membership form must be completed and the membership fees must be paid yearly. Radio Islam International, the world is our community.

All right, it's 12 minutes left to the hour of 10. Let's head into the final segment of the program. So we have, over this past 2 or 3 weeks, we've been taking a look at reasons why certain people, or why, I don't know how many people would, but certain people would love winter in South Africa. Now, as we all know, everybody's got their own preference, right? Some people just feel very hot and, you know, summer is a real nightmare for them. Certain people... Like I remember once meeting one person and they said, you know, when it comes to summertime, then all this, they suffer a lot from this psoriasis and acne, etc. And all of that flares up a lot in summer because of the heat, etc. So, you know, I wouldn't mind having winter 12 months of the year, because in winter, I don't have to go through all this itching and scratching and all these things. So everyone to his own, you know, everybody's got different conditions. Everybody's got different preferences, etc. Some people then, on the other hand, a lot of people can't take winter. They can't take that cold and they'd rather go through the hot. So everybody's got their preferences. But that is why we're going through this article that speaks about certain reasons why people would love winter in South Africa. So one of the reasons, or a few of them that we've went through, we spoke about out-of-season discounts. Because it's winter, many people feel it cold and prefer to stay indoors. So a lot of these resorts, etc., they are then empty. And because they are empty, they then drop their prices. So you could pick up some good discounts. Then the weather itself, they spoke about, right, that here in South Africa, although we get winter and it gets very, very cold, but we're not as severe as what other places would get. In fact, they even mentioned Durban, because if you go to Durban, even in winter, generally the weather is fairly quite good. It, you know, they enjoy nice good sun throughout winter as well, making it actually quite pleasant. Then one of the other reasons also that they gave was because of game viewing. So because it's winter, so they are not, the trees are not as dense as it would normally be in the summertime. The leaves have all fallen off. The grass is all dried out. And therefore, the animals don't have much places where they can hide. So if you're an animal lover and you love to go to the game farms and game parks, then it's winter is a perfect time for you to go. And also when the sun comes out, and it, because it's cold, these animals come out and they like to bask in the sun, etc., sleep in the sun, so you can get some good animal viewing in winter. And then they speak about the one last one that we did, we spoke about fires. That yes, some people just love to have that fires, whether you're lighting, making that fire on a braai stand and having something to eat, or even if it's not a braai, even if it's just making a fire and sitting around that fire. Many people in winter that have fireplaces, you know, from early in the, or maybe the latter part of the afternoon, early evening, they switch on the anthracite, or they light the fires, etc., in the anthracite, and it keeps the whole house warm. And people love that, you know, to sit around a fire, even if you're just making a bonfire outside. But people love the fires, and it creates interesting, memorable moments for families in this time of the year. And especially now that the holidays have started, you can just imagine how much people will be enjoying this. All right, another one that they speak about, this is probably more on the female side, shopping. Males don't, all of them, some of them may be different, but males are not generally known to love shopping. But they say it's easy to feel guilty spending too much of time indoors in the summertime. But when it's raining outside, there's no better excuse to spend hours enjoying a little retail therapy. So some people maybe enjoy going to the malls. And the shopping centers sometimes have, you know, they have their own internal heating systems, etc. Like many times you're in a shopping mall and you won't even know that it's raining outside, because the way

0: is shopping malls are built. You'll never ever find a clock in a shopping mall because they don't want you to leave. If they could have it, they'd even let you sleep there. Because the more you, the longer you stay, the more you're going to buy. Now, obviously, for as a Muslims, that's got to be done very responsibly. We know Nabi Sallallahu Alaihi Wasallam said the best place for a Muslim is the masjid, the worst place is the bazaar. But yeah, some people just enjoy shopping, and you know, it's maybe sometimes it's certain ways of getting out of the house. You feel too stuffy and claustrophobic in the house every day. You want to get out, but if you go outside, it's too cold. So where to go? Maybe in that way, certain people would enjoy it rather than go shopping.
1: Chimana, it's really crazy the reasons why people like winter, and I would never thought that shopping would make it on this list, but there you have it. People do like winter because it gives them more time to shop. I mean, there's not much outdoor activity. But Mana, this one, yeah, it's also a way of getting out, as Mana mentioned. Sometimes being in the home can be, you need a change of atmosphere, you need a change of environment. So sometimes getting an adrenaline rush, if you get a thrill out of adventure sports, that would be the best way to get out and enjoy these activities in winter. So surfing and other water sports are better in Cape Town and Durban when the waves are bigger and the water is warmer. Paragliding and abseiling are fantastic when the days are clear and the winds are calmer. And white water rafting and geckoing are better during the cooler months when the rivers are fuller in the Western Cape. So Gauteng offers ideally clear weather for skydiving. Obviously, you have to just make sure that it's no rain, there isn't a cold front or something of that sort coming through, or else it will be rainy and you won't be able to enjoy the outdoor weather. But generally, Mana, a lot of outdoor activities also to enjoy in the winter as well. Many people would say they would love, they prefer to go to Durban in the winter. They wouldn't get they wouldn't have to wear any sunblock because they wouldn't get burnt, etc. And some people just prefer that it's a little bit warmer than Joburg, but it's not that sticky as it would be in the summer. So winter is a perfect time to also enjoy the outdoors.
0: Yes, people that love the outdoors, they don't really care whether it's winter or summer. They're going to go, you know, and especially like what you read here, right? All these water sports that they speak about. For some people, even if it is warm Durban or wherever it might be, but, you know, in winter, it's just the feeling. You just, no, man, the water is going to be too cold, and I'm not going. No matter how much you love this this water rafting or whatever other water sports it might be, surfing and sailing, etc., but it's just the fact of being in water just makes it, gives some people the chills, and they're going to give it a no, that no, not in winter, definitely not in winter. Maybe summer I'll try it. It's warmer, the water is warmer, and I might, at least if you come out of there, you know, it's still hot. But in winter, you come out of the water, you're wet, you know, have no guarantee that it's going to be warm, unless, yeah, it happens to be a nice, good, bright, sunny day. All right, then they also speak about good food. Now, in summer, I mean, whatever good food, you can eat it any time of the year, but it's just that certain things are more readily available in winter, and then certain things are more appetizing in winter. You know, in summer, you just feel very, because you feel very hot and very stuffy, you don't want to eat too much. Mm-hmm. You prefer to rather drink more than eat. But in winter, when you know, you rather don't want to drink because it's too cold, and certain people like certain drinks, you have to have it cold. So if you can't have it cold, then why have it? And that is why people will decide to rather have indulge in certain dishes, certain food, etc., like cold drinks and things like that. People can't drink it hot. You have to drink it cold, but in winter it's too cold to drink it. So let's rather have something to eat. So they say, ever wondered why you eat more when it's cold? Well, our bodies are forced to expend more energy to keep us warm, therefore increasing our appetite. This is another reason why winter is so great, because you can enjoy a variety of tasty foods, whether it is soups and all the different types of delicacies that you could enjoy in winter. But people love good food in winter.
1: Chimana, all the soups really do come out in winter, so you'd have a variety of soups. And many people, it's true, you do eat a lot in winter.
0: Right.
1: Now, apart from the good food, staying indoors is also an excellent way. There might be different indoor activities which you can get involved in so you don't get bored. Staying indoors is a simple pleasure we can all enjoy in winter. And we can also be extremely lazy without having to feel guilty about wasting a sunny day. There are many activities which you can do indoors, especially with the younger ones. There are many games you can play indoors as well. And also it's a good time, just to bond as a family, because when it's summer, then, children are playing outside, or if they are teenagers, they want to go here, they'd want to go there. But winter, on a rainy day or on a very cold day, everyone is forced to sit in the house. And it's also a little bit, it's important that we might be sitting in the house, but if everyone's in their different rooms with their phones, Mana, then that sort of defeats the purpose. You won't actually bond as a family. So, yes, there are many activities that you can do indoor, and you don't have to feel guilty about just being lazy for that particular day. We all want to just stay indoors, Mana, and the winter holidays are a perfect time just to enjoy and relax in the comfort of your home.
0: Yes, most certainly. So the holidays are there, the schools are closed, madrasas are closed. It's a good time to bond with the family. Make sure that, we do keep our children occupied with constructive work that they are doing. It shouldn't just be that, they wake up with the phone and the tablet and they sleep with the phone or the tablet or the television screen, and let them at least do some constructive work. As far as their madrasa is concerned, let them revise, make sure they're reading a bit of Quran every day, revising the surahs and duas and the other subjects also. They can read through it. It's no harm to them at all. In fact, there'll be great benefit for them. School subjects as well. I know you're in the Lanesia area. Quite a few of the government schools might not have received their reports, and maybe parents now find it a bit difficult. But generally, you'll know your child, and you'll know which subject your child is not very good at, or maybe struggling a little bit at. Then this is a perfect time. We've got three nice, good, long weeks to try and work on that and try and develop some good habits with the children. Spend time with the family and obviously keep the commandments of Allah subhanahu wa ta'ala in check. Make sure that we're carrying them out. That brings us to the end of the program today. Enjoy the rest of your weekend. From myself, from Maulana Muhammad Yameen and our engineer, Brother Ziyad, Assalamu alaikum wa rahmatullahi wa barakatuh.
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3: Assalamu alaikum. Sunday, 12th of Muharram, 1448, corresponding to the 28th of June, 2026. With your 10 a.m. news, I'm Safwan Khan. DA leader Jordan Hill Lewis says his call for a reshuffle of the party's cabinet representatives is about long-term strategy, not internal divisions. Hill Lewis recently wrote to President Cyril Ramaphosa proposing changes to the DA's cabinet lineup, including the possible replacement of Agriculture Minister John Steenhuisen. Speaking during a visit to Everton West after a ward by-election victory, he said the move is aimed at strengthening the party ahead of the 2029 general elections, arguing that rotation and fresh leadership are part of building a stronger future team. He insists the proposal is about positioning the DA for growth, not sidelining individuals, as the party plans for what it hopes will be a major political shift in the years ahead. Staying with local news, hundreds of foreign nationals are gathered at the Bosman station in Pretoria, desperately trying to secure transport out of South Africa ahead of the planned June 30th anti-immigration protests amidst rising fears of xenophobic violence. Now many, including women and children, say that they have spent the night in freezing conditions as buses to Malawi, Zimbabwe and other countries are full, delayed or unavailable. Some are attempting to use long alternative routes through neighboring states to escape escalating tensions. Now this comes as comes as authorities across Southern Africa step up voluntary repatriation efforts, with thousands already processed in recent weeks following unrest linked to the planned demonstrations. Police and government officials have warned against vigilantism, saying immigration enforcement must remain in the hands of the state while security forces remain on high alert as the country braces for potential unrest on June the 30th. On the African continent, Kenya's police are facing legal action after sealing off central Nairobi during protests marking the second anniversary of the Gen Z uprising. Right groups Katiba Institute has filed a contempt case against Police Inspector General Douglas Kanja, accusing authorities of defying a court order by setting up unannounced roadblocks. The government says the measures were needed to prevent criminal elements from infiltrating the demonstrations. However, activists have argued that the blockade violated freedom of movement, disrupted emergency services, and suppressed peaceful protests. Now, this case comes amid growing scrutiny of the police conduct following allegations of excessive force during the demonstrations in 2024 and 2025. In Umma News, Iran's Ministry of Foreign Affairs has strongly condemned the latest U.S. strikes on the country's southern coast, calling them a brutal attack that violates the ceasefire outlined in their Memorandum of Understanding. The ministry said the strikes demonstrate that the U.S. does not place the slightest value on its commitments, adding that breaking promises is part of the nature of this regime. It also emphasized Iran's determination to defend its national sovereignty and territorial integrity against what it describes as U.S. military aggression. Meanwhile, Iranian Foreign Minister Abbas Araghchi has left for an official visit to the Iraqi capital in Baghdad. Now, in a post on Telegram, Araghchi says he would meet with senior Iraqi officials to discuss bilateral relations and regional developments, amongst other issues. Finally, in international news, hundreds of flights have been delayed and several cancelled at London's Heathrow and Gatwick airports after severe thunderstorms disrupted UK air traffic control operations. Now, that says aircrafts are being forced to reroute and increase spacing due to unsafe weather conditions, warning that disruptions will continue throughout Saturday and into Sunday. Flight tracking data shows more than 900 arrivals and departures were affected, with some passengers facing delays up to 11 hours. Heathrow alone has reported over 470 delayed flights, while Gatwick has seen nearly 440 flights affected. Airports are urging travellers not to head out without checking their flight status, as knock-on delays ripple across international routes. One British Airways flight from Santiago, Chile, due in this morning, is now expected late tonight. Authorities say that the backlog is expected to persist until the storm conditions fully clear. Moving on to your finances, the rand is trading at 16.99 to the dollar, 21.72 to the pound, and 18.74 to the euro. Coal is trading at $4,071.95 an ounce, and Brent crude oil is at $71.99 a barrel. In your Salah times, in the Johannesburg region, the Hour will set in at 12:16 p.m. and in the KZN region, the Hour will set in at 12:04 p.m. From the news desk of Radio Islam at this hour, Assalamu alaikum wa rahmatullahi wa barakatuh.
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1: Assalamu alaikum wa rahmatullahi wa barakatuh. Welcome to Radio Islam International. My name is Habib Bobat, and inshallah I'll be keeping you company this morning right up till 11 a.m. This morning we have a very interesting interview lined up for you as you enjoy your breakfast and you basically start your day off here on a Sunday. We're talking about the headphone generation, So headphones and earbuds have become an essential part of modern day life. Whether listening to podcasts, watching videos, attending online meetings, gaming or consuming content on social media, many people spend hours each day with audio devices in their ears. While these technologies offer convenience and entertainment, growing concerns have been raised about their long-term impact on hearing health. Many individuals, particularly young people, are unaware that prolonged exposure to loud sounds can actually cause gradual and sometimes permanent hearing damage, because hearing loss often develops slowly. The warning signs can easily go unnoticed until significant damage has already occurred. Today we are joined on the program by Naseema Kader, an audiologist, to discuss the effects of prolonged headphone use, how to protect our hearing, and why hearing health should be a priority in an increasingly digital world. Naseema, assalamu alaikum wa rahmatullahi wa barakatuh, and welcome to Radio Islam International.
2: Wa alaikum salam wa rahmatullahi wa barakatuh. Jazakallah for having me.
1: We trust that you are doing well this morning, inshallah.
2: Shukran, alhamdulillah.
1: Alhamdulillah. So let's start off. Why are audiologists becoming increasingly concerned about the amount of time people spend using headphones and earbuds?
2: Okay, with regards to use of earbuds and headphones, what we're noticing now when we are doing assessments with any population, whether it's younger children, teenagers, and then also the working class who are using headsets for their work purposes, is we are getting the typical results that we normally see where people are in the workforce and are exposed to loud levels of sound and what we call a noise-induced hearing loss. So noise-induced hearing loss typically look very different from your normal types of hearing loss, which is caused by aging, or whether it's caused by ototoxicity, which is some sort of medication that might have a side effect on your hearing. We actually see that there's definite specific frequencies that are affected, and we have that kind of hearing loss now emerging with people that are using headphones, and it's very concerning because we are seeing this happening at a younger population, and normally we would see this in older population when they have had a lot of exposure to loud sound in the workplace.
1: Wow, that is quite serious. So the question then is that with this prolonged exposure to loud sounds through headphones and all other devices, the damage that is caused there, Naseema, is it reversible?
2: Unfortunately, it's not reversible. So when we're looking at hearing loss, we have three types of hearing loss. The first type of hearing loss is your conductive hearing loss. So it is something that can be reversed. So you would have maybe an ear infection or wax or something like that, which can be remedied through using a medication or an operation or something like that. But when it starts involving the inner ear and the what we called the hair cells, the inner hair cells in your cochlea, when there's damage to those hair cells, it's caused through overstimulation of they're basically nerve cells. And we all know that once nerve cells are damaged, they cannot regenerate and they cannot be replaced. So you are then gradually, it doesn't, and but because there's so many millions of hair cells, it happens gradually, so a person wouldn't even realize that this is happening until they're really struggling.
1: Wow, so that is quite insightful in terms of the different phases there. So what are some of the early warning signs that somebody, maybe experiencing hearing damage without even realizing it?
2: Okay, so one of the, especially in this type of hearing loss, the person would then find occasionally, or and then it can actually become a lot more constant, and it might be there like all the time, is what we call tinnitus. And I think this is a topic we've covered previously. Tinnitus basically is a side effect of overstimulation of the cochlear hair cells. So for example, if I ask you to hold up your hand, you know, for like horizontally for a period of time, you can hold it up and hold it up, and then as time goes by, if I expect you to carry on holding it, you're going to get tired, and then you're going to drop your hand to your side. So the same way, if these hair cells are exposed to loud levels of sound for continuous amounts of time, eventually they are going to give up almost, to use that same analogy. So when you experience tinnitus, then they actually start malfunctioning. So you will hear sounds. Some people describe it to be like chirping sounds of the birds, or some maybe experience it as a low frequency sound like the ocean. But generally, you'll just find like a high pitched sound. I mean, most people, the high frequencies are affected. It also depends on which frequencies are affected. So you'll just hear this constant irritating sound. And it's more pronounced at night when it's quiet. The environment is quiet, and then you just find this irritating sound. So that's one of the first signs. And then also gradually, you will, when the hearing loss starts setting in, you will find that they wouldn't be able to hear a person clearly when they're speaking if they're not facing them, or they're coming from behind them, or just generally they find that speech sounds tend to be muffled, and especially in the presence of background noise. So they're starting to struggle to hear, or they're asking for repetition and things like that.
1: Wow. Wow. That is so insightful and something we take for granted. So, Naseema, you know, young people are spending more time whether it's gaming, listening to podcasts, or just consuming digital content. What practical advice would you give parents and also to ourselves to help us, you know, protect our hearing?
2: Okay, so the main thing is for us to understand that we need to be very disciplined when it comes to listening, and we need to be aware. I think awareness is the main thing when it comes to any topic. So, for example, you need to understand that when you are using these devices, they do have a decibel level, which is the loudness level. So you need to be aware in terms of devices that you're using, what intensity loudness level it goes up to. And if something goes up to 120 decibels, that is the sound of an aeroplane. So imagine standing right next to an aeroplane and how loud that is when you've been to the airport. Sometimes you're not even close to the aeroplane. You may be waving off to see family members leaving or something like that. But can you imagine how loud that sound is? Now you are having a device that you're putting into your ear, or if it's a headphone, you're putting over your ear, and you are reducing the distance between the sound source, which is the earphone or earbud, and your cochlea. So it's like that sound is actually amplified because it's now in your ear canal as well. So the main thing is to make sure that when you're using these devices, you're using it at a 50% or 60% intensity level. So don't put it to the volume up to 10 if it goes up to 10. Rather use it at about 5. That should be about safe. The second thing is you need to also remember when you are using these devices that you need to have a time limit. So if you are using it for more than 80 minutes a day at high volumes, then you definitely are going to be prone to experiencing a hearing loss, or you're at risk for it. Also, the earbuds sit directly in the canal, and it also can pick up bacterial infections, and then you can end up with a ear infection, or an outer ear, or middle ear, or whatever it is. So you need to make sure that you clean these devices. And we also have noise cancelling devices that are available now. So that would be something better to invest in than actually using the normal cheaper ear pods and things that are available over the counter. Simply because when you use a noise cancelling device, it blocks out a lot of surrounding sound. And then even if you know, like because of that, you're not tempted to actually put the volume higher on the earphone because now there's background noise. So that is, it's not also, you know, like it still can eventually end up with giving you a hearing loss, but it's more of a safer option than using the normal one. So, and then also you need to take breaks. So, like as a rule of thumb, I would say for every hour, you need to give yourself about 5 to 10 minutes of rest because you can't be overstimulated. And I think that that's what's the problem is that people become overstimulated. They listening to their devices at night, they fall asleep with their devices on. So you can imagine how much of prolonged listening you are doing and how much of damage that's going to result on your hearing itself.
1: Wow, it's mind-boggling indeed, the kind of research that is available on this. So, you know, many people assume that if their ears don't hurt, everything is fine. How do you counter it?
2: Okay, so when you say don't hurt, yeah, so with regards to noise-induced hearing loss, you're not going to experience pain because there isn't structural damage in terms of maybe like pressure to the eardrum or your eustachian tube that may be blocked, so the tube that connects the ear to the throat. So there isn't like a physical symptom or a medical symptom that you're looking at. But it may be something that is now gradual. So like you mentioning, okay, if you're going to say, oh, okay, my ears are not sore, I'm not going to go and check it up. Okay, I'm hearing the sound every now and then. I don't think it's something significant. So people also tend to ignore these kinds of symptoms.
1: Yeah.
2: Also, like you mentioned in your opening, hearing loss tends to happen like gradually. And we tend to, as Allah Ta'ala has made us in such a way, where we actually learn to adapt to the changes that we are experienced in our lifestyle. So you don't really realize, okay, I'm tending to want to actually look at a person when they're speaking because I'm relying on speech cues, which is like lip reading. You know, the person needs to be facing me when I'm speaking to them. These things you actually start doing so subconsciously, you don't even realize it. Because remember, we're not only hearing with our ears, we actually need to take that sound in and process it. So we're actually listening with our brains. Our brains take in that sound and then make sense of it. So your brain actually then, alhamdulillah, you know, adapts to everything that's coming through, and it's what we call auditory perception. So in terms of from a perception point of view, you know, that's why we find that older people also, it takes them some time, and when we see them, we realize, okay, your hearing has been a concern for some time now, but you're coming to us at a much later stage. So it's very important to actually do things like screening, especially if you're using the headphones and earphones. If you work in an environment where you're using a headset, like a call center and things like that, because we've even had a case where in Vodacom, it was more than 20 years ago, and probably people don't even know about it, where an employer sued Vodacom because they end up with a hearing loss. So that is how serious it is, and it happened in South Africa. It's not even in another country. But because we don't know about it, and now obviously there's a lot more in terms of listening devices available, we should be, you know, keeping all of that in mind, that this is the risk that you see, that you're actually putting yourself in.
1: Is there a difference? One is to put earphones or whatever it is in your ears, to put something in your ears, and the other is to consume, for example, through your screen, like your phone. You are scrolling and watching reels or watching some soapy, whatever it is that people are consuming on their devices. So is there a difference that the audiologists make earphones and direct consumption through screens or whatever, speakers that are at a distance?
2: So it also depends on the so there's two things that you would be looking at. The distance of the sound source makes a big difference. So when you're using an ear pod and it's directly inserted into your ear canal, the distance between that sound source and your cochlea, which is has the hair cells in it, is a lot less. And as opposed to a speaker, which is now external device, And even your speaker on your phone, when you're watching something, there would be quite a large distance compared to what the scenario I just gave you. All right, so there is that. But then the second thing is then the intensity or the loudness level. So even if your speaker may be far away from you, if you are going to have the volume very high, it's going to still have that effect on you. So you can use any device safely as long as you're keeping, like I mentioned, what we call the 60-60 rule. So make sure that you are using your device at 60% of what it actually can give you as an output. So whether it's a speaker, whether it's an earbud or whatever, just make sure that you keep it at a reasonable level, and you don't use those devices for extended periods of times, because and then when you're watching something, you're engaging both things. It's like you can't actually keep track of time, because now you're engaging two different senses, and it does then also involve your hearing as well, vision, when you're watching something.
1: Okay. And then is there a distinction between wired earphones and earless, wireless earphones? I mean, I see there's a comeback now in the market. The wired earphones have become very popular once again. Is there a distinction between the two?
2: Well, not really, because they both are just giving you a sound source. It's just the mechanism in which it's actually being, delivered to you is maybe slightly different. So it's just basically whether you plug it in, whether you're using, like I would imagine you mentioning, like wireless, so the Bluetooth devices. So however you are using it, you are still just making use of a sound source. So those don't really have a significant difference. But it does then, again, like I mentioned, depend on how loud you're using it, etc.
1: Okay. So, the question then is that if a person picks up that there's damage on his side, what treatment options are available, and what is it that he can do to prevent it from further deteriorating?
2: Okay, so I think the minute that you are concerned about, have a family member or somebody that's close to you that does bring it to your attention, or you know that, okay, I work in an environment where I have to use earphones, regularly, you need to make sure that you have regular, or if you're picking this up for the first time, you should immediately consult an audiologist to have your hearing assessed. So when we are assessing, we go through we call it a battery of tests. So we don't just do one test and then come up with a diagnosis. We do at least 4 to 5 tests. And each time we are testing different parts of your ear, and then we cross-referencing. So for example, you might be going through an ear infection. Maybe it caused through using the earphones, because obviously when you use earbuds, for example, it seals off the ear canal and it creates a very warm, moist environment because you will tend to perspire, and then you can pick up an ear infection because of that. So, and if it's not an ear infection that you pick up, you might be starting to pick up the hearing loss due to damage of the cochlear hair cells. So you need to firstly make sure that you go for, you can do a screening, but screening won't pick up everything that you need. So you need to do a full diagnostic test where every part of the ear is assessed. And then based on the results that we obtain, we can then make recommendations to whether it seems to be more of an ear infection. And then also if we are picking up a hearing loss, it also depends on the severity of the hearing loss. So if we are lucky, we can pick it up when it's at a mild level. And then we will recommend that, okay, every 6 months or a year, we need to reassess to see if there's any changes in your hearing. Or if we do find that, okay, you are starting to have a hearing loss, then we would look at ways to try and prevent it from getting any worse, which usually involves using like a small ear amplification device. Yeah. Mm-hmm. So the main thing is, in doing all of these screenings, whether you do a blood sugar screening or hypertensive screening, you want to prevent something. So, and a lot of people tend to overlook it when it comes to hearing. So I think a lot of medical aids now actually are promoting screening of hearing, and they're starting off with older people, but I think it should be for everybody, you know. So irregularly having the testing done to make sure what is actually happening and what is your hearing health like.
1: True. So the question then is for normal people. This is what we covered now, what people that have picked up a problem on this side. But what about normal people? How often should they get their hearing checked out?
2: I think with all types of medical professionals, they always say like having assessments done like annually at least is a safe period to see, okay, to monitor, to say, okay, my hearing is fine. So we actually would say, look, if people come in at least once a year for them to be assessed, and then we keep records to just maybe monitor that and just confirm. And there's also like a lot of apps that are available, but also you must be quite wary of those apps because, you know, it depends on the environment that you are, but they also are quite a good indication in terms of giving you some sort of direction because they do test across the frequencies and things like that. So if you can get onto like a hearing like manufacturer's website or audiologist website where they offer you something like this where you can do a screening, that is more safer than just downloading something from Play Store or something like that. So if you go through like I'm saying, a reputable person that then offers a screening tool, that is also something that you can do if you just like, you know, are inquisitive or, you know, you're just slightly concerned, but you're hesitant to take that next step to go in and consult an audiologist. That will give you a fair indication.
1: Indeed.
2: But the gold standard obviously would be to go to the audiologist. Yes.
1: So, Nasima,
2: and
1: what about,
2: also to keep in mind, that besides, you know, just normal hearing in that, there's things that happen all the time with regards to earwax and ear infections. We have a lot of people experiencing the flu at the moment. I myself went through it. So all of that can cause like your eustachian tube to be blocked from time to time if you have a sinus issue. So your hearing does fluctuate a lot, and it doesn't necessarily mean it's something permanent all the time. It could be something that's just related to the flu or something like that, but it's always good to just give yourself peace of mind in terms of what's happening.
1: True. What about people who use hearing aids? Do they also have to take a break with the device, or how does it work?
2: No, with regards to hearing aids, the hearing aids have obviously, with the research that we've done over the years, and in terms of knowing that you need to introduce air into your ear, we have hearing aids that have what we call venting. So it also depends on the type of hearing aid that you use. So if it's the hearing aid that goes completely in your ear, we always insert a vent into the hearing aid. And it also depends on the hearing loss. So somebody with a more mild hearing loss, we'll give them a larger vent. More air can go into it. Obviously, with a more severe hearing loss, you would make that a little bit smaller so that you don't have feedback. So then the hearing aid obviously takes everything into consideration, the feedback, the amount of amplification that you need to help you to hear better, and also in terms of like what you mentioned now, is do they have the same problem? So yes, initially, I think years and years ago, they picked up, okay, this is a problem, and then they found ways to work around it. So a person that uses a hearing aid wouldn't necessarily need to take breaks. Also, we have devices now that use ear tips instead of ear molds. So instead of something hard that's acrylic, you're using like a rubber tip, which allows a lot of air in. So then obviously you can't take a break from your hearing aid because you need it to be able to hear better. So they've worked around all of this, what we call, the occlusion effect. That is the word I'm looking for. So it's called the occlusion effect, where it's blocked off and it does allow air to come in and it doesn't give you the same problems like we have. So obviously with ear pods and that, they don't take all of those things into consideration. Their aim is just to sell the device so that you can hear, you can stream or use the headphone or whatever.
1: So Nasima, it has been a pleasure chatting to you this morning. It has been so educational and insightful for us indeed. On a lighter note, you know, it's a Sunday morning. If the wife says all the time to the husband, "Are you deaf? You can't hear me." Is that a hearing problem or is it something else?
2: I think we all can safely say it's selective listening. I think it's not hearing. Sometimes the husbands also, they don't want to, you know, do what the wife wants, and then they clearly say, "No, I didn't hear you," or something. But yeah, that's on a lighter note. So we say, no, he doesn't have a hearing problem, he has a listening or attention problem.
1: Indeed. Jazakallah khair, Nasima, for joining us this morning. Assalamu alaikum wa rahmatullahi wa barakatuh.
2: Walaikum
1: salam wa rahmatullah. Jazakallah khair. Ameen. That was audiologist Nasima Kader speaking to us about protecting our hearing in an increasingly digital world.
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1: It's a lovely Sunday morning, mashallah, nice and bright, and the weather is also warming up. May Allah Rabbul Izzah bless us with afiyah wherever we are. We continue with our program. Next up, we look at the community podcast that Maulana Muhammad Bam does on a weekly basis. This week, Maulana Muhammad Bam was chatting to Brother Khalid Bauda, who explains to us his journey into activism as well as how Social Intifada was formed and his current activities as far as the Palestinian cause is concerned.
2: Assalamu alaikum wa rahmatullahi wa barakatuh. Today we are joined by Khalid Bauda, a respected philanthropist, humanitarian and community activist. He's also the founder of Muslim Relief South Africa and the driving force behind Social Intifada, a movement dedicated to raising awareness on social justice issues, particularly the plight of the Palestinian people. Now, through advocacy, humanitarian work and public engagement, Khalid has become a prominent voice in mobilizing communities towards meaningful action. Assalamu alaikum wa rahmatullahi wa barakatuh, brother Khalid.
3: Alaikum salam wa rahmatullahi wa barakatuh. Jazakallah khair for having me.
2: Now, for those who may be unfamiliar with Social Intifada, what inspired you to establish the movement and what is its core mission today?
3: So there's a number of us that were involved at the inception, and being involved in Palestinian work for the last, 20-25 years, the onset of the genocide in Gaza, we have a news group on WhatsApp that's been running. I think it's probably one of the oldest news groups on WhatsApp, and we felt we needed to do something a bit more because the occupation and the genocide that just kicked off warranted that. And I noticed the trend with social media at the time, and social media becoming a vehicle for being able to tell the story of what's taking place in Palestine. Because you would have noticed up until this particular genocide, 2023, the mainstream media had a strong grip on the narrative. Whether it's your BBCs, your CNNs, all of these major networks, Fox, you know, that's where people almost always get their news from. And these are all Zionist controlled. So they have very strong policies within the organizations wherein Israel or what Israel does, Israel's actions, cannot be criticized. And the comparative language between Palestinians and Israel, if you look at the media reports around those, for example, the number of times in which in a particular incident when Israelis are mentioned favorably compared to when Palestinians are mentioned favorably, the scales tip very, very heavily on the side of the Israelis. I noticed also the youth in Gaza starting to pick up phones, because the images that shocked all of us from the 7th of October, 8th of October, 9th of October, when the bombs started dropping on Gaza, were done by kids who picked up their phones. Kids became citizen journalists. And so the tool of social media is something that has basically swung global opinion against Israel in the space of almost 3 years now. And that vehicle I felt was important, and I felt that within South Africa we had a responsibility to make use of this vehicle, and got some brothers and sisters together who are like-minded and who are very, very strong on the cause. We held actually a mini event where we invited people out in the public for a day's brainstormer around digital means for putting this together. And alhamdulillah, a few other people came on board, people we've never met, but we've become as close as you can be over the last 2.5 years. And alhamdulillah, that's where Social Intifada kicked off. It's been a long journey since then. It's been a lot happening in the 2.5 years, but that was the inception period.
2: Uncle Khalid, coming to your story itself, what led you into this this form of activism, and how long have you been in? And how is it that you know, after such a lengthy period, it's still like, you know, a passion that you have?
3: I was probably about 12, I don't know. We were watching the news, my late father, Allah arhamu. It was during the second intifada, and we saw some element of that at

You look up to people like Sayyid Qutb, rahimahullah, to both of them, who stood up against tyrants and who stood up against systems which are oppressive and unjust. I then started learning a bit more about Palestine, and I started learning about the importance of Palestine. And there's a hadith of the Prophet ﷺ which the Sahaba asked him for advice, and he advised them to go to Sham after his passing. What should we do? I'm paraphrasing. Go to Sham. And then when you look at the narrations and the many ayat about the virtues of Sham, and then the companions asked Rasulullah, and if we can't go there, then he said, send oil to lighten the lamps in Bayt al-Maqdis. This is very profound, because the Prophet is telling us not all of you are going to be able to go there. Not everybody who wants to go is going to be able to. I know I was denied entry in 2002. So there's a significance. He's advising us to go there, but he's saying, even if you can't go there, then support it. And there's a reason why this is the epicenter. I gave a talk at Masjid al-Quds for Jummah Salah a few weeks ago when we were in Cape Town. And the talk was centered around, the topic was the geographical heart of the Ummah. Bayt al-Maqdis, Masjid al-Aqsa, is the geographical heart of the Ummah. Makkah and Medina are protected by Allah. They have a special protected status. Bayt al-Maqdis depends on what we do as an Ummah. It's an indicator of where we are as an Ummah at any period in our time. So if you want to see the condition of the Ummah, you want to see the state of the Ummah, see what the situation is around Bayt al-Maqdis. This is not tafsir, this is just my own understanding of the text that I've read and the scholarly works that I've read and of events that have shaped our Ummah through history. So this is a cause close to the heart. It's where the end times are going to take place. It's where so many companions have fought in jihad. They've passed away. They're buried there. The land is blessed. It's the only place on the face of the earth. If we can just pause for a moment and wonder, every single prophet and messenger gathered there to read Salah behind Muhammad sallallahu alaihi wasallam. What might this assembly have been like? Just to have been a little fly that observed this blessed gathering, subhanallah. And then all those 124,000 prophets and messengers are seeing the leadership of humanity transfer to Muhammad sallallahu alaihi wasallam. They're acknowledging it. They're being witness to it. And Muhammad sallallahu alaihi wasallam, there's no prophets coming after him. So his followers, his companions, his immediate khulafa, his immediate companions, the sahaba, and those who come after who don't even see him, have the responsibility of the protection of this place. So it's each and every believer's responsibility that we ensure we do our level best with whatever we're doing in our lives, but then we need to do a little bit more. We need to do a little bit more towards this. And you'll notice throughout the history, since the occupation, before the occupation, Palestine's been, I mean, we don't have time to go into the history of it, but it's been the center of everything that happens in the Ummah. But the occupation there has happened for a reason. It was thought about, it was planned. The demise of the Ottoman Khilafah took place by design from Europe, from the Zionists, from Britain. There was a plan in place to fragment one Ummah into nation states that are now proudly nation states, who now look at the label, I'm Saudi Muslim, I'm Pakistani Muslim, I'm Bengali Muslim, I'm Egyptian Muslim, and we're proud of those labels. And to the point where, sadly, at some point, people have gone to fight against each other, believers have fought against each other. When Allah's Messenger, sallallahu alaihi wasallam, gave us a clear command, it wasn't a request, it was a clear command, leave it is rotten, when he referred to Asabiyah. Asabiyah is division on anything except your deen, division along racial lines, along ethnic lines, along national lines. Believers are believers wherever we are. Now, Lord Curzon from the British Parliament in the late 1800s, they realized the strength of the Muslims came from Khilafah, from unity, from one. They said, when we manage to fragment the Muslims into states, we must make sure they never rise as one again, because their strength lies in the Khilafah. They understood this better than we do. Then they instituted puppet leaders all over the Muslim world who keep us fragmented and keep us bickering over issues, over borders, which they've drawn up. Those borders come from, you see the map, those borders were drawn up on the tables in London and in Downing Street. So

0: Palestine is our pulse. Masjid al-Aqsa, Bayt al-Maqdis is our pulse. And the blood of believers is sacred to each and every one of us. It's even more valuable than the Kaaba itself, which the Prophet has told us. So we have this immense responsibility. And each and every one of us needs to realize that so that we can play our part. Yes, we want to see freedom for our brothers and sisters tomorrow, now, if we could. But we also need to be patient that this is Allah's time frame. And there's a wisdom in what Allah does. You know, with the amount of shuhada we've had, I've just seen a report. You probably saw the Lancet report that came out last year, which estimated a couple of 100,000 shuhada. Mm. Francesca Albanese was on a report earlier last week as saying that official numbers could be in excess of 600,000. 600,000. Can we even comprehend that? Can we even comprehend that? So, even though we want these results to come quickly, Allah in His infinite wisdom has said, He will take martyrs from you. They've won. They've won. In the scale of this dunya, to us, in the scale, if we're looking at the measurement purely on this world, they're losers because they died. But in Allah's scale and in the scale of our deen, these are shuhada. They're in the bellies of green birds. They're flying around Allah's arsh. There's a highway from Gaza, literally, spiritual highway from Gaza to Jannah with the shuhada that in my view is just happening back and forth. That does not absolve us, Maulana, of our responsibility. And I think this is essential for each and every one of us to realize. The trappings of the dunya can keep us very occupied. We have to make the time. We have to make the time, and we have to find a way in which we can all get involved so that, and I'm like my generation, we've got kids maybe in their 20s now. How are we raising our kids? How are we raising the next generation? Where are the preoccupations taking place? And we need to take responsibility for this, because if you look at the Zionist army, the savages, what are the average ages in there? 18 to 22? Those are the ones serving. If you look at Hamza Sadeh's videos, you know, he's on Twitch and he's on Rumble, and he speaks to a lot of Israelis. It all goes up on social media. These are kids that come on there, and you hear the vulgarity, the hate that they're being taught from a young age for Palestinians. They are focused. Our enemy is focused on their goal. It's a devilish goal. It's a shaitani goal, but they are focused on their goal. Where are we directing our children? And this is the responsibility of all the parents. Squarely, I will place this responsibility on at the foot of each and every mom and dad. What are we raising our kids for? Is it just to get a good education, go through the university system, get a great job, get a wife, get a husband, get your children, get your house, do an international holiday once a year? Is that it? Is that why we're on the face of this earth? What are our goals in terms of our deen? What are our ummatic goals? I think we need to recalibrate our minds, and we need to come together as communities to understand what our goals are. It starts within the household. Have these conversations with your children. You know, what do you see? What are your Islamic goals for your kids? What are your ummatic goals for your kids? Yes, I'm not saying don't get an education. By all means, we need educated people in the ummah. But where do we then start channeling this education towards the benefit of the ummah? When do we do that? At which point? Is it when our kids are young in their tarbiyah process? Is it when they've become adults and they've been secularized already to the point where now they're looking at Islam from a secular lens? Or do we ingrain a tarbiyah into them where Islam is their identity, irrespective of what they do, whether they become doctors, whether they become scientists, whether they become astronauts? Islam is their focus. And whatever they're doing for the benefit of the ummah. This is a responsibility for each of the parents. That's an uncomfortable conversation parents need to have.
1: Any last words?
0: SubhanAllah, there's a lot. I would just go back to the hadith of the Prophet Sallallahu Alaihi Wasallam, and I would ask myself and everybody watching to measure yourself regularly on that scale. Do we just want to remain feeling bad about it in our hearts? Do we want to take it a step further? Do we want to start doing something about it? There's many forms of activism. Or do we want to move to the highest level? And which level do we want to meet Allah with? And, you know, as an ummah, we've always been an ummah of standards. This ummah doesn't settle for second best. This ummah doesn't accept, it demands standards. We have a lot of work to do in the activism space for our cause, for Palestine, for Masjid al-Aqsa, for areas around the world where Muslims are being affected. There are not enough Muslim voices and there are not enough Muslim youth. So I would urge everybody, get yourself involved, get your kids involved. If you don't know something, ask. There's information available. We're always looking for volunteers as well, people who want to join the cause and who want to assist. Your reward and your gain is with Allah subhanahu wa ta'ala. But we do hope that there's a movement for change. Sacrifice is going to require us to get out of our comfort zones. And this is the challenge.
1: You know, you're saying sacrifice. Obviously, you're going to have to move away from your comfort zone. And just before we came on air, we were speaking about, you were telling us about, you know, the march that they had over the weekend. Mm-hmm. And we mentioned it was cold. It's cold. But most of our youth would rather say, okay, you know, I'm going to sit at home. Someone else will do it. And if this is the mentality of everyone, no one's going to do it.
0: Absolutely. Absolutely. We're always waiting for somebody to do something. Now, I'm going to challenge myself and everybody else. Instead of waiting for somebody else to do something, become the one who does that, whatever action it might be. If it's something in your community that needs to be sorted out, you take the action instead of waiting for your neighbor. Be proactive instead of reactive. So let's stop the blame game. Let's start taking responsibility. And then let's have those difficult conversations within our homes. Let's dedicate some time. Okay, we're taking this day out, everybody. I'm not going to do paddle. The wife's not going to do her activity with her friends. The kids are not going to do the activity. As a family, we're going and we're doing this for Allah's sake. Do that as a family once a week. Allocate some time. Inshallah, that will grow into something a bit more. We're going to learn something for Allah's sake. We're going to attend a course. We're going to join a protest. We're going to volunteer our services to an Islamic charity. We're going to volunteer our services to Social Intifada, whatever it might be. There's many forms of activism. Challenge yourself to do something uncomfortable so that Allah opens another passage for you.
1: Ameen. Jazakallah so much for that.
0: It's a pleasure.
1: Assalamu alaikum wa rahmatullahi wa barakatuh.
0: Assalamu alaikum wa rahmatullahi wa barakatuh.
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5: Assalamu alaikum. Sunday, 12th of Muharram, 1448, corresponding to the 28th of June, 2026. With your 11 a.m. news, I'm Safwan Khan. Faith-based organizations are raising concerns about the state's readiness to prevent violence linked to planned June 30th protests against undocumented foreign nationals. Religious leaders, alongside representatives from businesses, labor, political parties, and civil society, took part in an online rally opposing the planned demonstrations by groups including March in March, as well as Operation Dudula. They say previous government assurances have not prevented outbreaks of violence in the past, pointing out to the 2021 unrest as an example, and warning that state capacity may be insufficient to manage potential tensions. Now, Reverend Mohsen Klaar of the Evangelic Alliance says that there are serious concerns about weakened institutions and risk of lawlessness, arguing that confidence in the state's ability to maintain order remains low ahead of the planned action. Staying with local news, the KwaZulu-Natal Community Policing Forum says it will deploy more than 9,000 volunteers during Tuesday's planned march against undocumented foreign nationals as concerns grow over potential unrest. The CPF says it has met with Premier Tami Ntuli and committed to helping ensure the protests remain peaceful and within the law. Volunteers will be deployed as marshals to assist police in managing crowds as well as maintaining order. CPF Secretary Sianna Bayela says the initiative is aimed at supporting law enforcement capacity and preventing vigilantism, warning that community safety structures must operate strictly within the law as tensions rise ahead of the demonstrations. On the African continent, Burkina Faso has severed diplomatic ties with France, accusing its former colonial ruler of acting against the country's interest and supporting what it calls subversive networks and terrorists in the Sahel. The announcement was made by the ruling military junta led by Captain Ibrahim Traoré, which seized power in the coup of 2022. Now, France had dismissed these allegations as hostile and baseless and says it's considering a reciprocal response. Burkina Faso says the decision affects only diplomatic relations and does not change the historical as well as cultural ties between Burkina Faso as well as the French people. The move marks a further deterioration in relation between France and several Western African military-led governments as Russian and Chinese influence continues to grow across the region. In your Umma news, in Gaza, residents say that the ceasefire is increasingly only on paper as Israeli air and ground operations intensify across the territory. Witnesses report renewed airstrikes on Saturday targeting makeshift tents in Gaza City and the Al-Mawasi area, previously designated as a safe zone under the ceasefire agreement, leaving multiple people killed and wounded with no warning. At the same time, Israeli ground forces are repeatedly expanding operations in eastern Gaza City and pushing beyond the so-called yellow line boundary markers. Families in central Gaza says troops have moved more than 500 meters deeper in the Al-Musaddar village, placing civilians in an increasingly restricted and dangerous zone. Now, with strikes continuing and territory shifting on the ground, residents describe a worsening reality where safety assurances under the ceasefire are no longer being felt on the ground. And finally, in international news, Europe is sweltering under a severe and record-breaking heat wave, with temperatures climbing to dangerous levels across multiple countries. Now, Germany has set a new national high for the second day running, reaching 41.5 degrees Celsius, according to provincial data. Just a day earlier, a record of 41.3 degrees Celsius was already broken. Record temperatures have also been confirmed in Denmark, the Czech Republic, as well as Switzerland, as the heat wave pushes further north and east across the continent. In Berlin, police have deployed water cannons to cool crowds, while health officials warn that the extreme heat is now a serious public health crisis affecting more than 150 million people. Authorities say hundreds of deaths across Europe have been linked to the heat, with officials warning that conditions are expected to worsen before easing. Finally, in your finances, the rand is trading at 16.99 to the dollar, 21.72 to the pound, and 18.74 to the euro. Gold is trading at $4,071.95 a fine ounce, and Brent crude oil is at $71.99 a barrel. In your solar times, in the Johannesburg region, the hall would set in at 12.16 p.m., and in the KZN region, the hall would set in at 12.04 p.m. From the news desk of Radio Islam at this hour, Assalamu alaikum wa rahmatullahi wa barakatuh.
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0: 11:08 Central African Time. Assalamu alaikum wa rahmatullahi wa barakatuh. Welcome to the Safira Kakaoni Show, live on Radio Islam International. It is a beautiful Sunday morning in Johannesburg, South Africa. Today is Sunday, the 28th day of June 2026. Our corresponding Islamic date this morning is the 12th day of Al-Muharram, 1448. Welcome to the show. It is lovely to be in your company this morning. Inshallah, we're going to be chatting till 12 o'clock for an interview of the week format of the program this morning, inshallah. So join me for another conversation, a heartfelt conversation, and a reminder that lines are always open. If you want to chat to me, you can do so on the WhatsApp line 072-786-1548. Alternatively, hop on over to Instagram at Safira Kaka on Air, and we will be chatting till 12 o'clock. Let's take a look quickly at today's date and day, all the happenings on this date in history. In 1939, the world's first transatlantic flight took off. This was the Boeing 314 Clipper flying boat, which was operated by Pan Am. Also on this date in the history books was the Treaty of Versailles, which was established. It established the very first League of the Nations, and this had happened in the year 2021. Tigray Defense Forces retook Tigray's regional capital of Mekele. In Ethiopia's Tigray War, the Ethiopian government declared a unilateral ceasefire to save face, but neither aside stuck to it, and this had happened in the year 2021. Today's a lovely day in Johannesburg, South Africa. We are almost at the end of June. It's the 28th day of June 2026. We're 179 days into the year. There's 186 days left in 2026. It's also the 26th Sunday of the year, as well as the 26th week of the year. The popular observations around the world today include Ceviche Day, Tapioca Day. Today is Log Cabin Day. It's Happy Heart Day. That's a nice one. And those are some of the very few observations around the world that are commemorated. It's also Vietnamese Family Day that are commemorated throughout the world on the 28th day of June 2026. Let's go for a quick break, inshallah. When we come back, we are doing a Hajj Diaries, another Hajj Diary session. I'm going to be chatting to Radia Dorat this morning, and we're going to be chatting about her Hajj experience and what it was like. She was part of the Hujjaj of 1447, or last Islamic year, 1447. We're going to be chatting about the Hajj, the various aspects, what was the journey like. So we'll be chatting to her, inshallah, after the break. We'll take any questions or comments as well on the WhatsApp line. We're live and interactive this morning, so if you have any questions, do forward it to me, and we'll continue the chat after this break.
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0: Assalamu alaikum and welcome back to the show. It's 11:14 Central African time on this lovely day in Johannesburg, South Africa. The sun is shining. It's a beautiful Sunday morning and we're here to keep you company. I was reading the other day a newspaper article that said that the preparations for Hajj 2027 is already underway. And I thought I really want to catch up over the next few weeks with some of the Hujjaj and talk about what was that Hajj experience like so far. Chatting to me all the way from the United Kingdom is Radia Torah. Radia, assalamu alaikum and welcome to the show. It's lovely to have you on air with us this morning.
1: Alaikum salam wa rahmatullahi wa barakatuh. A huge jazakallah khair, Sister Safira, for having me and giving me the opportunity to share some reflections from truly what was one of the most transformative experiences of my entire life. I wish I could say the sun was shining here today, but it's not. We currently have some grey clouds as typical UK weather, although we are boiling. So we don't get the luxury of calling it a very sunny, luxurious day, but we're still surviving.
0: Alhamdulillah, I hope you guys cool down soon. I'm sure it's giving some flashbacks of the Hajj. And I really wanted to share your experience on the journey, because my objective as always remains that I want to inspire people to undergo the Hajj. And I feel that surrounding the journey, there's so much of fear mongering, there's so much of fear and anxiety that it actually puts people off and they think to themselves, no, maybe I should be only performing the Hajj when I'm in my 40s or 50s or 60s or 70s, because there's fear surrounding the journey. So I want to ask you the question, before you left for the Hajj, what expectation did you have that completely changed once you arrived there?
1: Oh, subhanAllah. Bismillah ar-Rahman ar-Rahim. Rabbi shrah li sadri wa yassir li amri wa ahlul 'uqdata min lisani yafqahu qawli. Bismillah wa salatu wa salam. Alhamdulillah, I was really blessed with the opportunity to perform Hajj this year at a really young age. So only 28 years old, just recently having gotten married and moved to the UK. I think it's really difficult to put into words the magnitude of, being invited to perform Hajj, being invited by Allah and being amongst millions of His servants fulfilling this incredible act of worship. To me, Hajj was not really just a physical journey as much as I didn't want it to be. It was a journey of my heart, and it taught me a multitude of lessons, including one of surrender, patience, gratitude, humility, and the reality that we all have to stand before Allah subhanahu wa ta'ala one day. In terms of my expectations, subhanAllah, so one of the things that I prepped myself beforehand was that I didn't want to have any expectation at all. I think, you speak to so many people and everybody has their own experience, and this in turn creates sort of expectation from you. So what I told myself was that, a dear friend once told me that you are a guest of Allah and you are being invited to His house. So He will take care of every single one of your needs. And so that's exactly what I did. However, the one thing that really did surprise me was that I expected Hajj to be this extremely deep emotional experience from the onset, filled with big emotions and big feelings, and that I would be, constantly overwhelmed with tears. But that was very quickly shattered when I realized that Hajj isn't only just about your emotions, it's also about your submission to Allah and to His plan. And there were some days where I felt incredibly emotional, and there were other days where you're simply doing what Allah has asked of you, even when you're broken, exhausted, or so uncomfortable. And I think it was in those moments that I realized that our worship isn't just measured by how we feel or how emotional we feel whilst doing it. It's measured by our obedience to Allah. And I think that is a lesson that has stayed with me now, almost a month since being back from Hajj.
0: That's so true. That's actually so true. You think about people, they talk about only the emotional bits, and you think that everybody is going to be absolutely emotional, but it brings out such a facet of emotions within a person. Like at every point of the journey, there's so many different emotions. And also something interesting, my sister-in-law was actually telling me, two people can go on this journey and they'll have two different experiences completely. No two people have the same experience on the journey of Hajj.
1: Absolutely. And I think, that in itself is what makes Hajj such a memorable experience for all of us. My husband might have felt that his experience at Muzdalifa or my experience in Mina, or, you know, every person has one specific ritual or one specific moment that deeply impacts them. And I think that in itself is what makes Hajj such a beautiful, transformative journey, is that it's not, you know, it is a unique experience, and it's not just curated for a one-size-fits-all experience.
0: Indeed. Which ritual personally had the deepest impact on you, and why?
1: Oh gosh, subhanAllah, what a difficult question. All of them? No, but I think if I had to really pinpoint, I think there's two that come to my mind. And I say two because these two specific rituals hold such a special and deep place in my heart. And that would be, you know, spending the night in Muzdalifa and performing the Sa'i of Hajj. Ah, Safira, subhanAllah. So for anyone that hasn't experienced Muzdalifa, they would know that, you should know that Muzdalifa is an experience like anything that you've ever experienced in your entire life. Imagine millions of people sleeping under the open sky with no hotel room, no Egyptian cotton 8-thread bedding, no kind of luxury at all, just the earth beneath you, the ground, and the stars above you. I think for me, it stripped away every single layer of comfort and luxury that I thought I actually needed, and reminded me of how little is actually needed. I remember looking up at the sky whilst trying to fall asleep, as I heard some Nigerian man snoring in my ear and a bright light, you know, reflecting on top of my head, and thinking, you know, one day I'm going to leave this world behind, and I'm not leaving with my long champ or my on clouds or my shakia scarves. I'm just leaving with the deeds that I've sent forth towards Allah. And there was something so incredibly moving that reminded me how much of our daily lives is actually consumed by things that don't actually matter. And we make such a fuss and a hoorah about your 10-step skincare routine and your luxury design items. And on that specific night, none of that stuff matters. Oh, and then it was the Sa'i of Hajj. SubhanAllah, the Sa'i of Hajj. So before Hajj, you know, everybody speaks about and everybody knows the story of Sayyida Hajar, alayhi salam. Mm. But walking that same path during Hajj made it come alive for me in a way that no other Umrah has ever done before. That Sa'i of Hajj taught me tawakkul, taking my strength and my reliance only for my Rabb alone, subhanAllah.
0: That is so interesting, like that particular ritual being so important to the Hajj itself, but also the one that had the most profound spiritual impact on you.
1: Absolutely. You know, the Sa'i of Hajj is that I kept on reminding myself is that what moved me during the Sa'i of Hajj, I was broken. We had, you know, it was on this day that we had walked like 40,000 steps. I was completely defeated. But the thing that moved me the most was that Allah didn't need Hajar alayhi salam to find that water, to find the Zamzam. Mm-hmm. He already knew that the Zamzam would appear, but he wanted her to make the effort first. And that taught me such a powerful lesson, is that we're not responsible for creating the outcome of absolutely anything. What we are responsible for is for striving. And, you know, even when you're broken, even when you're physically exhausted and your body can't hold you anymore, to turn your reliance and take your strength from your Rabb alone. And I think it was in that moment, somewhere between the dust and the exhaustion and the tears, that I realized that Allah is everything and I am absolutely nothing without Him. And, you know, sometimes Allah will ask us to keep walking, to keep trying, to keep striving, even when we can't see that things will work out. And this in itself was a reminder that, you know, I'm doing this only for my Rabb. Millions of people doing this only for their Rabb. You know, we're all broken. We're all tired. But I think before I could sit here and speak about Hajj all day, but these two rituals taught me really just how small I am and how weak I am. More importantly, how dependent on my Lord I am. Muzdalifa taught me contentment and extreme detachment from this dunya. And Sa'i taught me that tawakkul isn't passive. It's just trusting Allah while continuing to strive. And both of these experiences taught me how to bow, not just physically, but with my soul.
0: That is so deep and so profound, subhanAllah. And you rightfully say that Hajj is extremely physically demanding. But then how do these challenges shape your spiritual experience when you, as you mentioned, so broken, so tired, so exhausted, so finished with walking so much? How does this shape your spiritual experience going through the rituals of the journey?
1: SubhanAllah, so, you know, before Hajj, my husband and I had made a firm intention that we were going to try and work on our fitness and, you know, try and be as prepared as we thought we could be. But I think Allah has intentionally made Hajj physically demanding, because when you're exhausted, when you're hot, when you're walking for kilometers and kilometers on end, and you're sleeping very little and constantly sacrificing your comfort, you realize that worship isn't always convenient. And I kept reminding myself that my Prophet, sallallahu alaihi wasallam, and the companions and the tabi'een, they all did this under the bare sun. No luxury, no comfort, no cooling towels, no fans, no spray mists, no electrolytes, no none of that. And then every step under the blistering sun became an act of ibadah. Every blister became an opportunity for reward. And I think, you know, it taught me that our relationship with Allah isn't only built in moments of ease. It often grows through moments of hardship. And one of the things that I reminded myself throughout my journey was that these rituals, they haven't changed for over 1400 years, yet they still change millions of hearts every single year, regardless of how physically challenging they might have been. And I think that in itself is, you know, you go in with the correct mindset, and that in itself can be extremely transformative.
0: SubhanAllah. I was also doing, I was reading a book on what the Hajj was like in those days. And in fact, the ihram was actually made out of wool. So can you imagine the heat with an ihram made out of wool? SubhanAllah. I can't even imagine how tolerant they were.
1: Exactly. And now we have ihrams that cool people and are built with modern day materials that do this and do all sorts. And you just think to yourself, subhanAllah, we have it so, so easy.
0: I want to talk about a moment where you felt especially close to Allah Ta'ala in this journey of the Hajj. What was that moment for you?
1: I'm very tempted to say Arafah. But I think everybody says Arafah. You know, yes. There were so many moments. But the one that sticks with me and that has held a very big attachment to my heart was spending the quiet hours in Mina, in the tents whilst everyone had fallen asleep. There was something so incredibly intimate about speaking to Allah when nobody else was awake or even listening. It was in those moments that I genuinely felt that there was a huge disconnect between the dunya and I was just alone, having a personal, intimate, loved conversation with me and my Rabb.
0: I love how interesting and different your experience of the Hajj was, subhanAllah. Talking about a particularly close moment, a lot of people, as you said, will say that, answer the question by saying, speaking to Allah Ta'ala on the day of Arafat, the emotions on the day of Arafat are so overwhelming. What was that day like for you?
1: Oh, subhanAllah, Safira. I don't think words can fully encapsulate what is Arafat. You know, everybody speaks about Arafat as the pinnacle of their Hajj, and rightfully so, it definitely is. You know, standing there at Wukuf time after Asr, with everybody gathered outside the tents, all dressed the same, it really just gave me a glimpse of what the Day of Judgment may actually be like. Millions of people dressed identically, no status, titles, wealth, worldly distractions separating anyone. You know, you could have had a CEO stood right next to a cleaner. None of that matters. Just servants standing before their Lord, all with one maqsad, one purpose, one objective. And it really made me realize how temporary this dunya is. So many of the things that we spend our lives on worrying about felt so insignificant on that day. But what struck me the most about Arafah, and this is something that sits in my heart so with such a positive feeling, is that Arafah is a day of hope. You're standing there, you're believing that Allah's mercy is greater than your shortcomings. Every single person that stood there had, you know, desires and du'as and tears. They're all asking Allah for something, and knowing that Allah is listening to each and every single one of those people, and that Allah wants to forgive you more than you could even want that forgiveness. You know, it was on that day, I'm just choking back the tears. I found myself making du'a not just for myself, but for my parents, for my family, for you, for my friends, for the Ummah, and even people that I had absolutely never met before, just random strangers that Allah had chosen for me to experience this Hajj with. It was amazing how a place that could be filled with millions of strangers could feel like one family. Mm-hmm. And I think it reminded me that as a Muslim Ummah, the unity that we have, despite all the differences, we are all servants of the same Lord, standing together with the same hope and mercy from our Lord.
0: SubhanAllah. This really, you need to experience it to understand it. And once you've experienced it, I think you spend your whole life trying to chase that feeling and those emotions that you felt on the plains of Arafat. This year has been a very interesting Hajj. I'm sure you've seen the groups. People are talking about the logistics and the Nusuk system and the walking and the crowds. And it's always become part of the rhetoric around the journey. How does one cope with this, the logistics? Obviously, it's a logistical journey. It's a financial journey. It's a lot of walking, a lot of crowds. But understanding that, you know, you can take all of this into consideration without losing the purpose of the actual journey of the Hajj.
1: Absolutely. And I think one of the things that I kept reminding myself is that everyone there had come for exactly the same reason, and that was to answer Allah's invitation. So whether the crowds became unbearable, or the long walk just felt like an eternity, or the logistical challenges were a complete nightmare, whenever I felt frustrated, I would think, if Allah has invited me here, that every challenge and every obstacle and every frustration and irritation is also part of that invitation. And reminding myself to think, what is this teaching me? And not, why is this happening? And this is something that my dear father had always taught me, is that, you know, every obstacle, challenge, and frustration that you go through in life, always ask yourself, what is this teaching me? And not, why is it happening to me? So I think, you know, really changing your perspective and mindset helped to turn any inconvenience or irritation or frustration into opportunities for patience and for sabr. And I kept uttering the same sentence: for you, my Rabb, I would do this all again. The heat, the crowds, the pain, the 6-hour bus journey, the exhaustion, the brokenness, all of it. I would do it all again for you, my Rabb.
0: That's beautiful. It's a very, very, very, very beautiful way of looking at it. Was there a moment, though, that you felt like your patience was tested, your character was tested? Perhaps a moment that revealed a little bit about yourself that you thought, okay, I did not know that I was capable of that. What was that moment like?
1: Yeah. SubhanAllah, you know, everybody tells you pack bags and bags and bags of sabr, and it's very true. You should definitely take all the sabr that you can and take some more too. Hajj will test your patience. I'm not a very patient person. So, you know, this is something that I really, really had to dig deep with. There are going to be delays. There are going to be crowds. There are going to be people that irritate you. There are going to be misunderstandings. And there are going to be moments when you're physically exhausted and you just can't do it anymore. And I think, you know, for me, one of those moments that stands out as peak character building for me was the Sa'i of Hajj. Mm. It was on this day that we had walked more than 50,000 steps and slept for maybe 30 minutes. It was extremely hot and my entire body ached. My feet felt like they were on fire. Sa'i was rammed. We thought we'd leave it for later on in the day, you know, in the evening when it's a bit cooler. But I guess everybody, millions of people thought the same. Sa'i was extremely full. It was rammed. People were pushing and shoving. And it took everything in me not to get irritated, not to snap, and to dig extremely deep to complete the sa'i. I remember telling my husband that I just physically can't do it anymore. My body cannot take a single step anymore. My feet felt like they were about to fall off my body. And his words to me were, you can do hard things. Allah has invited you here. He will take care of you. Take your strength from Allah. And somewhere between the pain and the exhaustion and the tears, I realized Allah is everything. And without him, I am nothing. It was in those moments when I realized that patience, character building, isn't just about staying quiet. It's choosing to have good character, even when you have every excuse not to. Hajj will expose your habits. It will expose your nafs. It will expose all the ugly bits about you that you tried to hide, that social media and filters can't show. But it also gives you the chance to improve on them. And I think that's what's very beautiful takeaway for me from that sa'i of Hajj that I will absolutely never forget.
0: Absolutely. Very interesting. I've got a question that came through on Instagram. It says, having made Hajj as somebody who was quite young, do you regret it? Often there's a line that goes, wait until you're ready, and that would be in your 40s or 50s. Hajj is a big responsibility to change. What would you respond to having made Hajj in your 20s?
1: SubhanAllah, you know, everybody that knows me personally will know that being able to perform Hajj this year was a dua that I had started making from last year, Arafah. So being able to perform Hajj at such a young age is something that I see as an immense blessing and a gift from Allah, for which I'm truly so, so, so grateful for. Sometimes, you know, we all associate Hajj with a later stage of life. But the reality is that we don't actually know when that opportunity will come or how much time we actually have left in this world. And I think there's a large misconception amongst the Ummah at large is that Hajj is only for later in my life. Oh, when I'm ready to change. Oh, when I'm this. Oh, when I'm that. But Hajj is not a reward for reaching a certain milestone or age. It is an invitation from your Allah. So if that invitation comes whilst you're young, embrace it, because that's what I did. Your youth, your energy, your time, all of it is a trust from Allah. And what better way to use that in Allah's worship? I think, you know, the last thing that I'll say is that don't wait until your life slows down and then you make Hajj a priority. Make Hajj a priority now, because life often doesn't slow down. Make Hajj a priority and Allah will open up your way. I also think there's something so incredibly powerful about doing Hajj whilst you're young. So we had, we were with a group from the UK, and within our group, we had eight people who were all in their mid-20s, early 30s. And I think doing Hajj whilst you were young, because, you know, you return not just having completed a pillar of Islam, but with a completely renewed perspective, you come back wanting to live differently, to be closer to Allah, and to make every part of your life more meaningful and with a renounced perspective on building your akhirah. So please, if anyone's listening to this and you're thinking about doing Hajj in your 20s or early 30s, make the intention today. After listening to me speak, make the intention today. As soon as Nusuk opens up the registration, please do it, because when you're walking to the Jamarat and in the heat, you will thank your body for being able to carry you and that you're not in a wheelchair or, you know, struggling to walk to the Jamarat or struggling to do your tawaf and your sa'i because your body just can't do it anymore. You know, you will, on Hajj, you will witness and you will see scenes of 60, 70, 80-year-olds who have spent their entire lives waiting for this moment. So if your body, if your body allows it, please do it whilst you are young.
0: Did Hajj change the way you see yourself or your family or even the Ummah of Nabi Sallallahu Alaihi Wasallam?
1: Absolutely. You know, seeing millions of Muslims from every single race, language, culture, all worshipping the same Allah was such an incredibly humbling experience. It reminded me that Islam is far bigger than my own community or my own country. We really are one Ummah and united by one Qibla and one purpose. You could stand next to someone who you may never meet again, who speaks a completely different language, and who comes from a completely different part of the world, yet you are connected through the same shahada. And I think Hajj shows you the beauty of Ummah that Islam transcends culture, language, background. And I often find myself thinking about the Moroccan sister that I shared a tent with, or the sister from Ghana that offered me some water, or the sister from America that made dua for me. And I think, it's these beautiful moments like this that reminds you that, we are all just one family. We are all brothers and sisters.
0: Absolutely. How have you been navigating the post-Hajj blues or post-Hajj depression? Because it's a real thing. When you come back, you actually feel extremely disconnected. You feel almost like a stranger in your own life. And navigating day-to-day life after Hajj can be quite challenging. How have you been navigating it?
1: I can't lie and say that the post-Hajj blues have gone away, because they haven't. I think they stay with you for the rest of your life. I think the biggest challenge for me was returning back to normal life. On Hajj, every single minute of your schedule revolves around Allah. When you're back home, there's work, there's phones, there's responsibilities, there's social media, there's distractions, and so many things that just compete for your attention. For me, what I wanted to do was not just leave Hajj in Hajj. The challenge for me was to bring Hajj home with me, not just as a memory, but as a way of living, my lifestyle. I kept asking myself, and I still keep asking myself, I was willing to sacrifice comfort for Allah and Hajj. Am I still willing to do it back home? And one of the things I keep reminding myself of is that Hajj might have just been a journey to Mecca, but it's also a journey back to Allah for my heart. And that has tried to keep me grounded, maintaining some sort of routine, finding some sort of arafah in my daily day, my own arafah, where I stand and I connect with my Allah, and that's kept me sane for the most part.
0: There's tips galore on the groups, so much so that it gets overwhelming. I like what you've been sharing, though. But I want to know from your side, for anybody who is intending to make Hajj over this year, 1448, what's one practical tip that you wish somebody had given you before you had left?
1: Every single thing that the South African groups tell you that you need, don't listen to them. No, I'm kidding. I wish someone had told me how important it was to learn how to surrender. I think I'm someone naturally that likes to be in control. So learning to surrender to Allah's plan, knowing that He will take care of me and He will suffice for me, and it's okay to just loosen my reins of control and not want to be in control of the bus or in control of the this or in control of the that. I think I realized that Hajj unfolds completely differently for everyone. So don't allow your experience to be compared to for others. And ask Allah to teach you the lessons that you need to learn. One of the things that I had started doing was to make heaps of dua that, Ya Allah, You grant me the Hajj that I need, not the Hajj that I want. And I think that in itself really came with a multitude of lessons, because Allah really did give me the Hajj that I needed. And lastly, don't chase the perfect Hajj. Social media can make it seem like everyone spends all their time just crying and having these extraordinary spiritual moments. But Hajj isn't just chasing about the emotions. It's about your obedience. Some days you'll feel incredibly connected to your Rabb, and other days you'll feel tired. Both can simply be an act of worship if you have the correct intention.
0: Absolutely. I've got an interesting question. It says, I would love to perform Hajj, but the financially it doesn't seem like it's within reach. How does one have the intention but also trying to get the means to perform the journey?
1: SubhanAllah, Safira. So, and I'm going to share something very personal with you. So I worked in corporate for about 6-7 years. And one of my main intentions when I worked in corporate was that I wanted to take a portion of my salary every month and save it, because this was going to be my Hajj fund. And 3 years ago, I got scammed of R500,000. That was my Hajj fund. And I was shattered, in that moment. And I thought to myself, how on earth am I going to perform my Hajj? It was at this point South Africa was still, on the Sahuk system, so not even on Nusuk. And okay, I was completely shattered. And my Hajj story is the utmost definition. If anyone had to describe tawakkul, it is my Hajj journey, because last year Arafah, I sat at home in South Africa making dua on my sajada that I will be standing on the plains of Arafah this year, not knowing where the money's coming from, not knowing how this is even possible, because last year I was 14,000 in the Sahuk queue. So it seemed physically impossible. Like the sister said, you know, when it seems unreachable and impossible and unattainable, I want to remind you that your Lord doesn't care about things that seem logical. He just has to say kun fayakun and it shall be. So you know, you make the steps, you have that sincere tawakkul that Allah will call me for Hajj. We got accepted for Hajj on the third round of Nusuk sales. And on the second round, we were in Saudi for Ramadan Umrah. And I remember walking into one of the abaya stores with my husband and telling him, I need to look for my ihram. And he's like, ihram for what? And I was like, my ihram for Hajj. He's like, what are you talking about? We haven't been accepted for Hajj. I'm like, you might not have been accepted for Hajj, but I'm going for Hajj. And he's like, you're crazy. And I was like, no, it's not crazy. It's about knowing that when you make that intention, Allah will suffice for you. You have to be, I call it delusional with my du'as, and that's exactly what it is. You have to make your delulu du'as and know that your Allah will never disappoint you and never fail you.
0: SubhanAllah, that's amazing. My delulu du'a is, I'm going to be on Hajj next year, inshallah. Ameen, ameen, ameen.
1: So we're all together, inshallah, with my parents. Everyone, ameen. Please say ameen.
0: Ameen. I want to go back into returning back home and trying to hold on to the peace, the perspective, that spiritual connection you have with your Creator that you find during Hajj. How do you continue? How do you continue to feel that connection with Allah subhanahu wa ta'ala, even after you've come home, even after life happens when you return back home?
1: Sure. I think this is part of probably the post-Hajj blues that everybody speaks about. But I think, again, mindset-wise, the biggest challenge for me returning back to normal life is that on Hajj, every minute of my life revolved around Allah. Back home, that's not possible. So what I've tried to do is I've tried to create a Hajj routine, as in finding pockets of my day where I get to just connect with my Allah as I did on the days of Hajj. It might not be every minute, it might not be every hour, but it might just be finding small pockets in my day, whether that's a few minutes after Salah or before Fajr or in the dark of the night when everyone's asleep, creating my own Mina safe space in my bedroom, or simply even just, you know, having the correct mindset that when washing the dishes or doing the laundry or making dinner or, you know, doing any of the things that we deem as normal, is that I'm doing this all whilst making dhikr, or having the correct intention that I am just simply here because this dunya has been created for me to worship my Allah. So I really would, for me, it's something that I'm still struggling with, but I think it's been trying to not recreate my Hajj, but hold on to the version of me.

0: one of the service providers has offered post-Hajj webinar series. And there was a really interesting lesson that we did with Sheikh Abu Bakr Azwad. And he explained that, you know, through every ritual or act that we did on Hajj, one of the constant things that we did was make dhikr. In Mina, we made dhikr. In Arafah, the most important dua that was made was dhikr. You went to Muzdalifah, you slept under the stars, you went to Palta Jamarat, every pebble that was thrown, Allahu Akbar, that's a form of dhikr. You know that Allah loves dhikr. Allah loves those who remember Him. So whether you're doing the mundane things like dishes or driving or laundry or whatever it is that life takes of you, try and remember Allah through the mundane things.
1: Powerful and beautiful. Thank you so much for joining us on the show, Radia. It was lovely chatting to you and so emotional. It's bringing back so many memories. I really, really appreciate your time and coming on air this morning. And I hope, inshallah, we get an opportunity to chat again soon. Perhaps it'll be in a tent on the plains of Arafat. Inshallah. Ameen. Is there anything you want to say in conclusion or any final words you want to share with our listeners before we end off?
0: I think one closing reflection for me is that if there's one lesson that Hajj has taught me is that Allah isn't looking for perfection. He's looking for sincere slaves who keep returning back to Him. Hajj will eventually end, but your journey to Allah doesn't have to end. And one of the things that we come home and everyone asks, oh, how was your Hajj? How was your Hajj? But that's not the question we should be asking. How will Hajj change the rest of your life? Hajj will teach you that the destination matters, but who we become on this journey matters even more. And with that, I would like to say assalamu alaikum, because I could sit here and talk for ages and ages about my Hajj. But honestly, for anyone that's still struggling or navigating the post-Hajj blues, just remember Allah isn't looking for perfection. He's just looking for your striving.
1: Wonderful. Once again, thank you for joining me on the program. We'll chat again soon. Until then, you take care and assalamu alaikum.
0: Wa alaikum assalam wa rahmatullahi wa barakatuh.
1: And with that, we end off our interview of the week this morning. I hope that you enjoyed our discussion, an insightful, impactful discussion on what the Hajj means personally for a dear listener and a dear friend. And inshallah, I'll be back same time, same place tomorrow morning. So from myself, Safira, as well as the team here at Radio Islam International, for now it's Fia Manila, and assalamu alaikum wa rahmatullahi wa barakatuh.

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أكم وفي ذلكم بلاء من ربكم عظيم وإذ تأذن

0: Today's broadcast of Para Day was generously sponsored for the Isale Thawab of Nabi Sallallahu Alaihi Wasallam and all Marhumin. 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Marhum Faisal Karani, Ismail and Khatija Karani, Abdul Hay and Julaika Amaji, and all Marhumin, sponsored by the Karani family of Roshni and Amaji family, Haji Isup, Fatima, Ahmed Rashid, Abdul Samad, and Farooq Modan, sponsored by an anonymous sister, for Marhuma Kulsum Kani and an anonymous sponsor, Marhum Mahmoud Hashim and Fatima Timur, Yusuf and Hajra Karani, Abida Ragi, Aisha, Bibi Fatima and Muaza Waja, for Marhum Nazir Ahmed Lorgat. 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
1: This Dua Adhan is brought to you by Africa Muslims Agency. The beloved Prophet, peace be upon him, said, "If you want to soften your heart, then feed the poor and pat the head of the orphan." 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
1: 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Narrated by Bukhari.
2: This Dawr-e Adhan is brought to you by Africa Muslims Agency. The beloved Prophet, peace be upon him, said, If you want to soften your heart, then feed the poor and pat the head of the orphan. Sponsor an orphan or needy child for 15,000 rand per year with AMA and fulfill this beautiful sunnah.

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2: Assalamu alaikum wa rahmatullahi wa barakatuh. The time is 3 minutes after 1 p.m. Making headlines at this hour, KwaZulu-Natal organizers pledge peaceful 30 June demonstrations. It's Yawmul Ahad, the 12th of Muharram 1448, corresponding to June the 28th, 2026. Tamin Toli says organizers of the planned nationwide demonstrations on the 30th of June have committed to ensuring their protests remain peaceful and free from violence. Speaking at a media briefing in Durban, Ntuli said government had received assurances from protest leaders that they reject any form of violence, looting, or criminal activity. The premier says law enforcement agencies will be deployed across KwaZulu-Natal with support from the South African National Defense Force to help maintain public order during the demonstrations. In other local news, residents of Deep Kloof are marching to Kliptown to voice concerns over a range of issues affecting their community. The demonstrators say they are calling for stronger action to address crime, improve service delivery, and tackle concerns relating to illegal immigration. Community members say they want authorities to respond more effectively to challenges facing residents and to prioritize safety and basic municipal services. The march is expected to proceed peacefully, with participants delivering their concerns to relevant authorities. Coming out of the African continent, police in Kenya are facing legal action after the lockdown of central Nairobi during demonstrations, marking the second anniversary of the Gen Z anti-government protest. The Katiba Institute has filed a contempt of court case against Police Inspector General Douglas Kanja, alleging that police ignored a court order by establishing unannounced roadblocks across the capital ahead of the Memorial March. The demonstrations commemorated those who lost their lives during the 2024 anti-government protest, which were driven by concerns over the rising cost of living and allegations of corruption. In our news, a political analyst has questioned the effectiveness of the United States mediated framework between Lebanon and Israel, arguing that the agreement is likely to deliver lasting stability. The analysis suggests that while the framework has been presented as a step towards reducing tensions, it does not fully address the underlying political and security challenges that continue to affect the region. According to the assessment, the Lebanese government faces significant challenges in enforcing the agreement across all parts of the country, raising concerns about its long-term implementation. The commentary also argues that many of the framework's security obligations are focused on Lebanon, while Israeli military actions remain subject to different conditions, stating what the analysts describe as an imbalance to the arrangement. Lastly, in our news, during a telephone conversation, Abbas Araghchi and Badr Abdullahi have held talks on the latest regional development and the ongoing diplomatic negotiations between Iran and the United States. Egypt reaffirmed the importance of negotiations being conducted with seriousness and good faith, expressing hope that the talks will lead to a comprehensive agreement that addresses the concerns of all parties. Cairo also called for broader regional dialogue to strengthen security, promote stability, and uphold the principles of international law and the United Nations Charter. The discussions followed the signing of a memorandum of understanding between Iran and the United States aimed at easing tensions and supporting regional stability. Coming now to our finances, the rand is trading at 16 rand 45 cents to the dollar, 21 rand 65 cents to the pound, and 18 rand 68 cents to the euro. Gold is trading at $4,087.01 a pound ounce. Brent crude oil is at $71.99 a barrel. In our solar times, in the Johannesburg region, Asr Shafi will set in at 7 minutes after 3 p.m. Asr Hanafi will set in at 3:50 p.m. in the Durban region. Asr Shafi will set in at 2:48 p.m. and Asr Hanafi will set in at 29 minutes after 3 p.m. I'm Ishaq Rambai with your Radio Islam News. Assalamu alaikum wa rahmatullahi wa barakatuh.
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6: Mzansi, as we celebrate 32 years of democracy, we are reminded that South Africa's story is one of courage, resilience, and freedom. 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Follow at Government Czar and tune in to your favorite news and information platforms to be part of the conversation, The Milestones of Freedom, honoring the past, shaping the future. The message was brought to you by the Government Communication and Information System, the GCIS.
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8: 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La ilaha
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0: onderdanigheid van Allah subhanahu wa ta'ala. 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
6: Assalamu alaikum wa rahmatullahi wa barakatuh. The time is 3 minutes after 2 p.m. Making headlines at this hour. Expert urges responsible reporting ahead of 30 June demonstrations. It's Yawmul Ahad, the 12th of Muharram, 1448, corresponding to June the 28th, 2026. A media expert has stressed the importance of accurate reporting and responsible communication ahead of the planned nationwide demonstrations on the 30th of June. University of Free State Professor Yiva Rodney Kumete says misinformation and inflammatory messaging can fuel fear, heighten tensions, and contribute to violence during periods of public unrest. The remarks come as government has issued a warning against the spread of false or misleading information ahead of planned protests over undocumented foreign nationals. Professor Rodney Kumete says journalists, social media users, and members of the public all have a responsibility to verify information before sharing it and then to rely on credible sources.
7: Decided to go going from here in Cliptown. Now we know that various areas around Soweto, various townships around Soweto had come to Cliptown. This is where they were meeting. We now know that as they go towards Morocco, they will then be meeting with some of those people from Nansfield. But they're highlighting those issues around illegal immigration, issues around spazer shops.
6: In other local news, more Malawian nationals are expected to gather outside the Malawi Consulate General in Woodmead Center today as they seek assistance to return to Malawi ahead of the planned nationwide demonstrations on the 30th of June. The group says anxiety is growing as the date of the planned protest draws closer. prompting many to seek support from consular officials. Over the past 2 days, more than 500 Malawian nationals have been taken to the Lindela Repatriation Center for processing. On the African continent, Uganda's independent media is facing a major crackdown after Army Chief General Mvuzi ordered the closure of major outlets owned by National Media Group. Soldiers surrounded the NMG's Kampala offices today, forcing NTV Uganda and Spark TV off-air. The company said it was under a military siege. Enuragaba, who is the son of the President Yoweri Museveni, said that he does not believe in a free press and that media should be controlled by revolutionary figures. He later said the shutdown had his father's approval and that the outlets would not reopen without any permission. In our news, demonstrators gathered at the Amsterdam Central Station in Netherlands on the 27th of June to protest the death of children in Israeli attacks on Gaza. Protesters held up photographs of Palestinian children who were killed and placed children's shoes and toys marked with red ink as a symbol of the lives and belongings lost. The report states that according to the Gaza's health ministry, Israeli ceasefire violations since the latest ceasefire have resulted in 1,031 Palestinian deaths and 3,309 injuries. It also says that since October 2023, the war in Gaza has killed more than 73,000 Palestinians, injured over 173,000, and caused extensive destruction to civilian infrastructure. Lastly, in our news, at least three paramilitary soldiers were killed in an armed attack on a Pakistan Rangers facility in Karachi, according to Pakistani police. Four attackers were also killed after gunmen stormed the compound in the Gulistani Jauhar area. Authorities said the assault began when attackers allegedly rammed a vehicle believed to contain explosives into the facility's entrance, causing a large explosion followed by gunfire. Security forces, including Rangers, the Anti-Terrorist Force, and Specialist Security Unit commands, surrounded the area and launched a clearance operation. In finances, the rand is trading at 16 rand 45 cents to the dollar, 21 rand 65 cents to the pound, and 18 rand 68 cents to the euro. Gold is trading at $4,087.01 a fine ounce. Brent oil is at $71.99 a barrel. Now, solar times in the Johannesburg region, Assa Shafi will set in at 7 minutes after 3 p.m. Assa Panafi will set in at 3:50 p.m. in the Durban region. Assa Shafi will set in at 2:48 p.m. and Assa Panafi will set in at 3:29 p.m. I'm Ishaq Rampai with your Radio Islam News. Assalamu alaikum wa rahmatullahi wa barakatuh.
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0: 3, 2, 1. 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

0: Assalamu alaikum wa rahmatullahi wa barakatuh, dear listeners. It's just past 2 p.m. right here in South Africa, and it's our favorite day of the week, Yawm al-Ahad. It's the 12th of the day of Muharram, 1448 AH, and alhamdulillah, it corresponds to Sunday, the 28th of June, 2026. I'm Ziad Plachis, and with me are my co-hosts, Nabia and Isa Plachis. Welcome to Level Up, where we listen, learn, and grow, inshallah, with Allah subhanahu wa ta'ala's guidance, and we break down the week's news and talk about what really matters to young Muslims today. Our WhatsApp line is open. The number is 072-786-1548. You can call in on 011-854-7022 or DM us on at ilovezacom. That's ilovezacom. We are on Instagram, Facebook, X, LinkedIn, YouTube, TikTok, Threads, as well as Upscrolled. So there's so much happening as usual. It's officially the school holidays for our four-termed schools. We just witnessed the 10th of Muharram, which coincided with the Jummah here in South Africa. Alhamdulillah. And then apparently everything can wait because it's the World Cup. But we know that we can't place too much emphasis on these temporary world things, especially with the looming date of June 30th drawing closer. The next few days are quite critical here in South Africa, but we are once again guided as tomorrow is the 13th of Muharram, and so it starts the white days, the 13th, 14th, and 15th, inshallah. And if you miss the 9th and 10th, or the 10th and 11th to fast, tomorrow's a Monday, so it's a good day to fast, to ask Allah for guidance for ourselves and for our leaders during this difficult time for us as a nation. So I think we need to obviously break down what is going to be happening this week, because it's quite a critical week, like I said. Most have received emails to work from home, which I think is not a bad thing, especially with the rising cost of fuel, with these cold winter mornings. So we should say, alhamdulillah, we can work from home this week, those who did receive an email. But as far as the government is concerned, they say 30th of June 2026 will be a normal working day. They warn that any acts of intimidation, violence, or disruption will be met with the full force of the law. The Interministerial Committee, the IMC, on Migration said this at the media briefing in Pretoria on Friday, following its weekly meeting to assess progress on government's response to irregular migration. Enforcement of the law is the responsibility of the state. Thus, we are ready as a state to protect every person, citizens, and foreign nationals against any form of abuse and intimidation. We therefore declare that the 30th of June 2026 as a normal day for the country. Minister of Justice and Constitutional Development Mamaloko Kubaya said. The IMC said no unauthorized individuals were permitted to demand documentation or proof of nationality from members of the public, while blocking access to schools, hospitals, clinics, or other public services is unlawful. The minister also warned that violence, intimidation, vigilantism, xenophobia, hate speech, and the spread of misinformation, including fake news on social media, would be prosecuted. She said law enforcement agencies had intensified intelligence-led operations across the country in response to growing public tensions. A total of 89 public order and incitement-related incidents had been registered as criminal cases by 21 June, up from 53 the previous week. A total of 164 people had been arrested for offences including incitement to violence and contraventions of the Regulation of Gatherings Act, while 36 cases were already before the courts. The South African Police Service also arrested more than 5,000 people for immigration-related offences during Operation Shanela in the week ending 15 June. The minister condemned recent anti-immigration protests that were accompanied by looting in parts of the Free State, saying vigilantism and attacks targeting people based on nationality are criminal acts. Government has engaged social media platforms over content linked to the 30th June date, following some users circulating manipulated videos and images allegedly intended to incite violence and undermine the country's international reputation. Kubayi stressed that while freedom of expression and peaceful assembly are protected by the Constitution, those rights do not extend to incitement of violence or the advocacy of hatred. The IMC called on South Africans not to allow legitimate concerns about illegal migration to be exploited by individuals seeking to incite violence or destabilize the country. We repeat that the 30th of June 2026 will be a normal day for the country. Economic and social activities will not be disrupted, concluded Kubayi. Meanwhile, in Gauteng, some residents have joined the calls for undocumented migrants to leave South Africa ahead of the planned mass action. A Dobsonville, Soweto resident said he was advocating for the expulsion of undocumented migrants. The system has prioritized illegal migrants instead of South Africans, he said. Asked if he should then not direct his anger at the system and those in charge of its implementation, the resident said he did not see any problem with directing his anger at foreign nationals because it would evoke the same reaction from the government as it would have had the anger been directed at it. I cannot say what will happen on 30 June, but I will also be part of the marches in Soweto. I don't believe that we should take the law into our own hands. Crowds can be very deceiving, but you want to be careful not to face the music alone in the end, he said. I believe that all illegal foreigners have received the message. The government has received the message, and we must let the government handle the law enforcement part to avoid direct confrontations and bloodshed. We have been quiet for far too long, and I don't think the sudden call to action is exaggerated at all. It's a result of years of crying out to an incompetent government for help, said the Dobsonville resident. A citizen living in Jabulani, Soweto, called on residents to not lose their humanity by laying their hands on others on 30 June. He said, Mabahamba Kodwa Benga Shla Selwa, stating his position in Zulu that undocumented migrants must leave SA but not be harmed. I fully support the call for illegal immigrants to leave the country, he said. They are a burden to an already struggling nation. I personally wish nothing happens on 30 June other than the peaceful marches. No one knows what will happen, but there is too much anger from many people, he said. We need to be disciplined if we are to be taken seriously. We cannot complain about illegal foreigners but then loot their businesses. The crowds must remain disciplined throughout the marches. A Pimville, Soweto resident disagreed, saying he believed undocumented migrants would be expelled on Tuesday. I think on 30 June, we will be all over expelling illegal foreigners and reclaiming our businesses and spaces, he said. I don't believe in violence, but I believe that illegal foreigners must be pushed out, he said. A woman who lives in Berea near Hillbrow said she does not support the anti-immigrant movements. I do not support this march. And march, they just want to create looting on the 30th, and I think whatever they are up to is not legal. I also think this thing is very selective. There are groups that are being targeted like Somalians, Nigerians, Zimbabweans, and people from Mozambique. No one is asking if there are any illegal white people in the country. Foreign nationals are living and leaving in fear. A Mali national who has lived in South Africa since 2006 owns a store in Johannesburg. He said he had witnessed a lot of people leave in fear of what was going to happen on 30th of June, but he was not going anywhere. I know this thing. This is not the first time we are experiencing this. The same thing was happening back in 2008, he said. For now, I cannot say anything. We just have to wait and see what will happen. People are really scared. I have been living in Johannesburg since I arrived in South Africa. And to tell you the truth, it is emptying day by day. Whatever the anti-immigration movements are doing, it's wrong. It's like they are undermining the work of the government. It's not fair to drag people from their homes and ask for papers. That is the job of police and immigration officers, he said. Amid the wave of anti-immigrant protests, the Siyafana Sonke Action Campaign, representing 160 civil society organizations across South Africa, has requested an urgent meeting with President Ramaphosa and has called for the immediate cancellation of the 30 June action and of the self-declared deadline. The campaign was due to meet with officials from the presidency on Thursday evening. We demand the intervention to prevent any further loss of innocent life. The ongoing pogroms being carried out against migrant communities, including the forced removals from their homes and forced repatriation, must end today. Each day of delay evidently results in further escalation of this crisis, and we can no longer afford inaction or silence, they said. A man from Bangladesh who owns a spaza shop in downtown Johannesburg and came to South Africa in 2015 says it's best his family remain in Bangladesh. It is easier to deal with these issues without having to worry about my family, he said. I cannot count how many times I have been forced to close my shop by the protest guys. They always come back to ask for papers. I have a permit to operate the shop here. A Malawian national living in Johannesburg since 2005 said, "We are tired of the way we are being treated. We don't have proper housing. We get paid below minimum wage. Now we are living in fear, even if we are documented and have been contributing to the economy. We just want to work so we can also look after our families, but some of us are just so tired, we just want to leave." There has been a lot of violence taking place and intimidation, even with South African-born citizens, that we've seen that if they are wearing a topi or a kurta or an abaya, that even if they are Zulu or Sotho, there is still violence. People are saying that, you know, they are must be from Malawi or Somalia. And it's very sad, and we make dua that Allah protects us all during this week and obviously the weeks going forward, and that Allah protects those who have come for work, and inshallah they can become documented. So obviously there's problems with Home Affairs. A lot of the people that we've spoken to have also said that they have tried to, you know, become legal, get work permits, but it's very difficult. You have to pay a bribe. There's a lot of corruption within Home Affairs, but I think that's a whole nother issue to discuss. I think let's go for a break, and when we continue, then we can further break down this week's news as well as what is happening on June the 30th, inshallah.
1: 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That's ILOVEZACOM. Let's go for a break, and when we get back, we will be continuing our discussion about the 30th of June, inshallah.
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0: alaikum wa rahmatullahi wa barakatuh, and welcome back to Level Up. If you've just tuned in, we've been talking about the proposed national shutdown on the 30th of June. 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But right now, we'll be continuing our discussion about what will be happening in this coming week, inshallah. If you would like to join the conversation, our tip line is open. The number is 072-786-1548, or you can call in on 011-854-7022, or you can even DM us on at ilovesacom. That's ilovesacom.
1: Yes, so with the June 30th drawing closer, we also have some facts. It was compiled by Dr. Rebecca Walker for Collective Voices for Health Access. It's called Fast Facts Migrants in South Africa. It's a fact sheet and was compiled on the 22nd of June 2026. So it says eight myths and what the data shows. So firstly, many South Africans experience terrible hardships, but migrants are not the cause. Blaming migrants means the real problems never get fixed. So the first myth is millions of illegal immigrants are flooding the country. The fact is there's only 4.1% of the population. The South African census shows migrants are 2.4 million out of 58.5 million people in South Africa, just 4.1%. I think even 58.5 million is not even the right amount. I'm pretty sure it's like over 60 million. But I'm not working at Census South Africa. I remember when we were at school, it was over 40 million. And I'm pretty sure by now that was like 20 years ago.
2: But you're saying 4.1% is 2.4 million?
1: Yeah, out of probably over 60 million.
2: Okay.
1: And it's probably even less than that in percentage. I mean, like 2.4 million out of like over 60 million. This includes all types of migrants, documented and undocumented. The census counts everyone present on census night, regardless of legal status. Anyone missing or hiding is adjusted for via the post-enumeration survey, the PES. So that's from Stats SA. And that's a census in 2022. So it is a while ago. Then myth two, migrants are stealing our jobs, right? The fact is two jobs created per migrant employed. Data shows that migrants in South Africa act as net job creators rather than job displacers. A 2018 World Bank report shows that for every migrant employed, about two jobs are created for South Africans through business activity. This is supported by local and institutional research, including the Human Sciences Research Council, the HSRC, which confirms migrant entrepreneurs frequently hire South African workers. Many migrants have no choice but to generate their own employment in retail, tailoring, food services, and repair. Research shows they are embedded in networks that include South African workers, suppliers, landlords, and wholesalers. So, like they're saying, we've been to many stores, and they do hire South Africans because a lot of them don't speak the language. Yeah. They don't speak English or they don't speak local languages. So there are South Africans being employed, at least two, you know.
2: Mm-hmm.
1: Myth three, migrants are clogging up our hospitals. The fact is many avoid public services entirely. Many migrants with documents use private health care. Many without documents avoid clinics out of fear of being reported or deported. Research shows migrants are actually less likely than South Africans to seek care even when sick. Those who do use public services pay the same fee as citizens or more, which makes sense. A lot of them are living in fear. They're not going to go to, use the public facilities because already there's been a lot of Afrophobia, xenophobic attacks. a lot of them stay under the radar. They just work. A lot of people that we've spoken to over the last few weeks, they just go to work and they come home, you know? Whether they're working for somebody or they have a business that they are running. With four, migrants are collapsing the health system. So the fact is, 2 billion rand from one hospital. Corruption and maladministration are the real problems to the health system. For example, the government special investigation unit, SIU, found that 2 billion rand was looted from Tembisa Hospital by government officials alone, not migrants. Right? These were from South Africans. The Health Department Director General was arrested in 2026 for fraud. Between 2009 to 2013, 24 billion rand in irregular health expenditure was recorded nationally. Okay, then, with five, migrants are draining our social grants. So the fact is, less than 0.5% of grant recipients are migrants. By law, the only migrants who can access grants are permanent residents and refugees. Of 13.2 million child support grant recipients in 2024, only 57,715 were non-born children. Of 165,000 care dependency grant recipients, just 657 were non-South African born. Most migrants cannot access grants even if they wanted to. So that, again, is another myth. And then myth six, migrants are causing unemployment. The fact is, 32.4% of unemployment is a structural crisis. Unemployment comes from failing schools, load shedding, low investment, and apartheid's legacy, not migration, as confirmed by data from the World Bank. The World Bank says migration is not the cause. Meanwhile, 8.1 million South Africans moving between provinces put far more pressure on services because systems don't sufficiently plan for people moving than all international migrants combined. We've seen it here in South Africa, here in Johannesburg, where, you know, there's stuff failing, the water, electricity, because there's too many people living in, and they're building more places
2: above each other,
1: on top of each other, and there's no infrastructure. And that's South Africans that are living in these places. They're not migrants. The migrants, a lot of them, if they have stores, they're living in their stores. Like the Malawian national said, they don't even have proper housing. You know, they might be staying in somebody's shed or something. They're not the cause for unemployment or even the housing situation that we currently have. So myth seven, undocumented migrants are in SA illegally by choice. The fact is, Home Affairs is broken for everyone. Many migrants were legally documented before their permits expired and renewals stalled, sometimes for years. Around 13% of South African citizens also lack adequate ID for the same reasons: backlogs, corruption, and system failure. Undocumented does not mean unwillingly to be documented. It often means being failed by the system, broken system that fails millions of South Africans too. And it's a fact. We know of someone that wanted to get an ID, and it took them like 3 months. They tried to book through Home Affairs website, book through their bank. They went to Home Affairs and they still couldn't get an ID. And this is a South African person. So like we mentioned before, there's a lot of people that were documented or want to be documented, and they can't be because of the failing system and obviously corruption.
2: I also want to just add something. It's not with IDs, and it's also part of our Home Affairs system being broken, where I read something recently. This South African wanted to get passports for his family and, his two children, and their passports, their pictures, and the information was swapped around. So his son's information was for his daughter's information was for his son, and he had already so many challenges to go through on his own and struggles to go through on his own, and they made it seem as if it was his problem and not their problem that, you know, they switched things around. It was a whole story about it, but I mean, that's an example of how the home affairs system is broken.
1: Yeah, well, I read that story as well, and he went to home affairs and showed them everything, and they were still like, he must fix the problem.
2: So he had to take, you know, his children out of school the first time to sort it out. So now, because they made a fault, he had to take his children again out of school and take time off from his work to sort the problem out that they made.
1: Yeah. So that's why we say, like, you know, like, you placing your anger against the foreign nationals, and whereas the anger should be on these government institutions that are failing us. Anyway, myth eight, more deportations will fix things. Fact, 109,000 plus deported and nothing changed. Government deported over 109,000 people between 2024 and 2026. Migration continues at the same rate. Research across multiple countries consistently shows that enforcement-only approaches do not reduce migration. They push it underground, make journeys more dangerous, and create conditions for exploitation and trafficking. South Africa spent over 73 million rand on detention alone in 2024-2025. The evidence is clear. Functional humane systems reduce harm and costs. Harsh enforcements, broken ones, does neither. So, and then there's obviously more to it, but we just wanted to share those eight myths, which I think is very important because at the end of the day, people are, like we said, you know, directing the anger at the wrong people and also causing unnecessary problems. The people want to work. They want to be documented. Most of them do. They're doing honest jobs. They have the skills. They're contributing to society, to the economy. And they just, you know, they're just tired now of the way that South Africans are treating them. But let's shift our focus to a little bit of some good news.
0: Yes, so South Africa managed to score the all-important goal against Korea Republic, which made history as it will be the first time that South Africa has passed the group stages in the FIFA World Cup. Bafana Bafana are set to play Canada tonight at 9 p.m. Central African Time, and we hope they win, inshallah. Ameen.
1: Yes, so besides South Africa representing Africa, we have Morocco that have made it through, Cote d'Ivoire have made it through as well. Cabo Verde played very well, and they've made it through, alhamdulillah. Egypt as well. They played quite a good game against Iran. They drew on their last match. I think Iran played quite a good game for that. So we've got quite a few, African nations making it through. Ghana and DR Congo might also make it through. Inshallah, we'll see. And we look forward to the next few matches of the FIFA World Cup, inshallah.
2: I mean, okay, so I want to say something now. While it's still the 12th of Muharram, today's the 12th day of Muharram, tonight will be the 13th, so it's still mid or before mid-month, and still like the new Hijri calendar year has just started, so 1448. So yes, while it's fresh in our minds, I wanted to say something that I actually read, that this calendar was obviously designed for us. We know as Muslims, right? It was designed for us. But research actually showed that Muslims who align their planning with the Islamic calendar report stronger spiritual consistency throughout the year. And then they gave 15 reasons why you should start living by the Hijri calendar. and change your life and how you can change your life doing it.
1: All right. Before you go on, did you know that the reason why we start the new year now is because it was actually to like celebrate, but more like welcome back the Hajis, because the Hajis would have come back, right? And then they would start the new year.
2: Okay. No, I don't really think of that. I do know that, you know, they say when the when someone goes for Hajj and, you know, they perform and do the rituals properly, they will come back as if they were a newborn child. So yeah. I suppose that also makes sense in a way. You know, you coming off and you after the month of Dhul Hijjah, then you preparing yourself for a new year, I suppose. You a new you, and you know, you want to try and be a better you, a better Muslim, inshallah. So yeah, I suppose.
1: So it was just a month ago that Hajis would have started coming back.
2: Mm-hmm. Okay. All right. So let me tell you the 15 reasons why you should start living by this, right? And you can start your new 1448 year like this. Like I said, it's only the 12th day. So maybe, inshallah, we can. So number one, the Hijri calendar was built around worship. Every single month has spiritual significance. Your year was never meant to be spiritually empty. Number two, Muharram gives you a sacred new year, not a gym membership or feeling sick afterwards, you know, unlike other new year. And it also gives you a genuine invitation to start over with the waqal, which is complete trust in Allah. Number three, the moon is your calendar. The same sky the Sahabas looked up at every month begins with a sighting. So, you know, it's the same sky that you look up at every month. The white days, which you mentioned, is coming up from tomorrow, inshallah. The 13th, 14th, and 15th of every month is the white days for every month, except for Dhul Hijjah. The Prophet sallallahu alaihi wasallam fasted them. Your body resets and your soul recalibrates. Number five, Ramadan stops sneaking up on you. You don't just say, oh, it's Ramadan already, you know? You know how that goes. And then when you plan around the Hijri calendar, you stop treating it like Ramadan's an interruption. You start treating it like the centerpiece that it is, the ninth month, the centerpiece that it is. You know? Alhamdulillah. Then also Dhul Hijjah gives you the most powerful 10 days of the year, because you also know that's coming. And yeah, because if you don't know that that's coming, you'll miss it every single time. You know what I mean? Like, if it sneaks up on you again, if that sneaks up on you, then you realize, oh no, I haven't planned for this. I haven't got my body ready for, you know, fasting for the 9 days and so on. Yes, then number seven, your du'as become more powerful. You know exactly which months Allah made sacred. Now, obviously, you don't have to wait for the sacred months to make dua. But as I mentioned before, the sacred months are three in a row. That's Dhul Qadha, Dhul Hijjah, and Muharram. And then one on its own, Rajab. Okay? Then they mentioned also number eight, the Prophet sallallahu alaihi wasallam lived by it. He lived by the Hijri calendar. The Sahaba planned by it. There is barakah in following a calendar walked before you by the best of people. SubhanAllah. Number nine, your healing gets a timeline. You're never just stuck. You're in a month. You know what I mean?
1: Right.
2: Because you know that after this month is over, even just a day, you feel like, then you'll go to sleep and a new day will start. SubhanAllah. If you wake up tomorrow morning, Alhamdulillah, you've woken up. It's a new day to start over, to start fresh. So obviously, a new month also, you'll start fresh, inshallah. Yeah. Number 10, it protects your energy. You stop pouring into seasons that take and start investing in seasons that give. SubhanAllah, and we know that the more you give, someone even mentioned it, no one ever gets poor from giving.
1: Yes.
2: Okay. Number 11, your growth stops feeling random. You shed old versions of yourself in rhythm with the calendar Allah designed. Number 12, the wellness world is obsessed with lunar cycles. Islam built this 1,400 years ago. Alhamdulillah. Number 13, you stop measuring life by dunya milestones. Time doesn't just pass, it carries meaning, subhanAllah. Number 14, it makes you feel at home in your deen all year round, not just in Ramadan, not just in Dhul Hijjah, but always. Alhamdulillah. And number 15, you start looking up. You start looking up at the moon, at the signs, and a Muslimah and a Muslim who looks up stops needing the world to validate them.
1: SubhanAllah.
2: Or maybe you look down more, you go more into sajda, sujood, whichever one helps.
1: Yes.
2: You know what I mean? I would prefer the, you know, going down into sujood and thanking Allah, alhamdulillah. But yes, basically, it's saying that the Hijri calendar was designed for us. SubhanAllah. And we should take advantage of that. We should use that to our benefit, and that way, you know, things don't just sneak up on us. We have a bit of an idea.
1: But everything in Islam is perfected.
2: Alhamdulillah.
1: So it's not just, you know, like they decided on like the Gregorian calendar and they just

0: It's now the end of the second term, so good luck with you guys and your children. I'm sure there's lots to do. There's plenty of things to do. And to have any inspiration, I suppose, check out our website. I will mention it later. I also wanted to just quickly mention, I noticed that I read actually that there's a heat wave, and I've heard that there's a heat wave in London. I wanted to say in London for our global listeners. So please be cautious. Inshallah, you get a chance to stay indoors, because I've actually read something that says there's the London pavements hit 57 degrees Celsius.
1: Sure.
0: Yeah.
1: 57 degrees, so you can't even walk on the pavement.
0: No, they say so. They've been urged to be cautious when outside after thermal imaging technology recorded temperatures of 57 degrees Celsius along the city's pavements. And is this degrees? This is not 57°C.
1: Yeah, degrees Celsius.
0: It is.
1: It's 135 degrees Fahrenheit.
0: Along the city's pavements and playgrounds. So there's actually infrared pictures also.
1: But they have had heat waves before.
0: Apparently this is quite bad.
1: Yeah, no, this is.
0: So please, inshallah, stay well, inshallah. If you can, try and stay indoors. Please keep hydrated. May Allah make it easy for you guys, inshallah.
1: Ameen.
0: And once again, if you would like to join the conversation during the week, you can do so on our social media pages at ilovezacom. That's ilovezacom. We are on Instagram, Facebook, X, LinkedIn, YouTube, TikTok, Threads, and Upscrolled. 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It's ilovezacom. And if you missed any of the other Level Up episodes, or you'd like to just go back and listen to it, you are welcome to do so on the Radio Islam International SoundCloud. Jazakallah khair to our dear listeners for joining us on this lovely Sunday afternoon. Please join us every Sunday right here on Radio Islam International from 2 to 3 p.m. inshallah. From myself, Nabiha, from Isa, and from Ziad, enjoy your Sunday, and we wish you a wonderful week ahead, inshallah. Assalamu alaikum wa rahmatullahi wa barakatuh.
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4: The Jamiatul Ulama South Africa's IFTA department provides Islamic guidance on issues relating to the Muslim community. The department has experienced muftis trained in the field of IFTA. The Darul IFTA may be contacted on 011-373-8000.

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1: Assalamu alaikum wa rahmatullahi wa barakatuh. The time is 3 p.m. Making headlines at this hour. Tensions rise ahead of planned 30 June protest. It's Yawmul Ahad, the 12th of Muharram, 1448, corresponding to June the 28th, 2026. Security preparations are increasing across South Africa ahead of planned demonstrations on Tuesday, the 30th of June. Authorities say they are monitoring developments closely and are urging communities to remain calm as fears grow over possible disruptions. The planned marches are linked to concerns around undocumented immigration, with government warning against misinformation and inflammatory messages that could fuel tensions. Officials say protests must remain peaceful and within the law. In other local news, some foreign nationals living in the country are seeking assistance as uncertainty grows ahead of the planned marches. Community groups say some people are worried about their safety and are looking for support from diplomatic representatives. Organizations have called for calm, saying tensions between communities should not lead to violence or discrimination. Leaders are encouraging dialogue with authorities while authorities continue preparing for possible unrest. Coming now to the African continent, authorities in Tanzania have announced restrictions on political gatherings ahead of planned youth-led protest. The government says the decision is aimed at preventing instability and maintaining public order. Opposition groups and activists have criticized the move, saying citizens have a right to peaceful assembly. The situation remains tense as the country approaches the planned demonstrations. In the Middle East, tensions in the Middle East have intensified after Iran launched attacks targeting United States-linked facility in the Gulf region. The developments follow earlier military action involving Iranian sites, raising fear of a wider conflict. World leaders have called for restraint as diplomatic situations continue to develop. Top diplomatic efforts are underway to prevent further escalation between the two sides. Lastly, in our news, global leaders are calling for calm as fears increase that the Iran crisis could spread beyond the region. Governments are urging all sides to avoid action that could worsen tensions. Diplomatic discussions continue as countries search for ways to reduce the risk of further conflict. The international community remains closely monitoring the events. Coming now to our finances, the rand is trading at 16 rands 45 cents to the dollar, 21 rand 65 cents to the pound, and 18 rand 68 cents to the euro. Gold is trading at $4,087.01. A fine ounce Brent crude oil is at $71.99 a barrel. In our solar times, in the Jonas Pacific region, Asr Shafi will set in at 7 minutes after 3 p.m. Asr Hanafi will set in at 3:50 p.m. in the Durban region. Asr Shafi is already set in at 2:48 p.m. Asr Hanafi will set in at 29 minutes after 3 p.m. I'm Sakram Pai with your Radio Islam News. Assalamu alaikum wa rahmatullahi wa barakatuh.
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2: 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Watch this space.

0: I can honestly say that the best thing that ever happened to me was coming into Islam.
1: When I embraced Islam, I could see the beauty of Islam. I could see the beauty of the way of life of the Prophet Muhammad sallallahu alaihi wasallam.
2: And the reason I am a Muslim is because I was searching and I was seeking. And I did not find the peace in my heart that I was looking for until I said, La ilaha illallah Muhammadin abduhu wa rasuluh.
3: Knock on your heart and say, God, guide me. This is for everybody. All you have to know is there's a God. He created you, and you can make a connection and say, God, help me here. Guide me.
4: That's basically what I prayed. I just said, oh God, if you're there, I need help.
5: I was in constant prayers, asking God, guide me, please, guide me.
3: Then be ready, because what comes next is real guidance. Don't turn away from it.
6: Alhamdulillah, all praises for God. Within the 2 days of me calling to my being, my creator, I received that answer.
5: And I opened my eyes and I said, Ashhadu anna la ilaha illallah wa ashhadu anna Muhammadan Rasulullah.
1: There is nothing so precious as Islam.
2: I am a Muslim because Islam brought me from darkness to light.
7: I have a wonderful family, I have wonderful children, wife, everything, but the greatest blessing was that God showed me his guidance.
2: I am a Muslim because I love Jesus and all the prophets who ever came.
8: And when I mentioned the name of Prophet Muhammad sallallahu alaihi wasallam, I found tears coming into my eyes.
9: Muslim means one who submits his will to God. I am a Muslim, I submit my will to God.
2: I am a Muslim because I want to be a better human being.
10: I don't know anybody who has come to the religion of truth except that at some point in their life they have prayed for guidance.
0: Before you judge the Muslims, before you judge Islam, research the religion, because this is the most important decision you're going to make. Who are you going to worship?
11: So after I read the Quran, I knew that if there was any message from my Lord, that this was the message.
1: And at that moment, I remember I said to myself, if I have ever read a book that is from God, this is the one.
11: Ashhadu an la ilaha illallah wa ashhadu an Muhammadan Rasulullah.
5: Ashhadu an la ilaha illallah wa ashhadu anna Muhammadan Rasulullah.
12: You believe in your heart that the Almighty God is one. Can you say now after me, Ashhadu
5: anna
12: la ilaha
5: illallah.
13: Bismillah ar-Rahman ar-Rahim. Alhamdulillahi Rabbil Alameen. 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We have no knowledge except what Allah taught us. He is indeed the most knowledgeable, the most wise. اللهم علمنا ما ينفعنا وانفعنا بما علمتنا وزدنا علما. رب اشرح لي صدري ويسر لي أمري واحلل عقدة من لساني يفقه قولي. 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Ya Allah, we ask you for sincerity in all our actions, intentions and statements. 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We greet you with the greeting of Islam. May the peace, blessings, and mercy of Allah be upon you all. Once again, we welcome you to the Da'wah program on your favorite learning station, Radio Islam International. In this Da'wah program, we try to learn how to give Da'wah to Allah subhanahu wa ta'ala. At the same time, be encouraged to give Da'wah to Allah. It is indeed the best investment. The best investment for Akhirah is to spread the knowledge, to bring people to Allah, to enjoin good, to discourage evil, to give da'wah. Allah subhanahu wa ta'ala emphasizes on this meaning in the Quran. وَمَنْ أَحْسَنُ قَوْلًا مِمَّنْ دَعَى إِلَى اللَّهِ وَعَمِلَ صَالِحًا وَقَالَ إِنَّنِي مِنَ الْمُسْلِمِينَ. Who is better than this person who calls unto Allah, does righteous deeds and says, I'm a Muslim. In other words, no one is better than this person who calls unto Allah Azza wa Jal. No one is better in reward than this person who calls unto Allah, who bring people to Allah. This is why Allah subhanahu wa ta'ala honored the prophets. Allah honored the prophets by giving them this mission of da'wah, this task of conveying the message of Allah subhanahu wa ta'ala. And any follower, any true follower of the prophets of Allah azza wa jal, who take the same path of conveying the message of teaching the deen, they also are honored for this mission and for this task. And Rasulullah sallallahu alayhi wa sallam emphasized that da'wah is indeed an investment when he said, "Man dalla ala hudan falahu min al-ajri mithla ujuri man tabi'a." Anyone who guides people to guidance, he or she will share similar reward to those who practice upon it. So basically, whichever good you're going to teach to people, to Muslims or to non-Muslims, whenever they practice, you will get similar reward. Whichever good you teach to your children, you teach them salah, you teach them fasting, you teach them ibadah, this is indeed the best investment. Because every time they're going to practice, they're going to recite, it will be in your scales of hasanat. And later on, they will also teach their children. And this also will again, it will add to your scale of hasanat, because you taught them, you initiated this khair, you initiated this lineage of iman. Imagine when you bring people to Allah Azza wa Jal, when you bring people to say the kalima of Allah Azza wa Jal, then you're establishing lineages of iman till judgment day. As long as they will follow, as long as they will practice the deen, they will be in your scales of hasanah. This is why the ulama says, لَيْسَ شَيْءٌ أَفْضَلُ مِنْ بَثِّ الْعِلْمِ. There isn't a thing better than to spread knowledge. Any kind of beneficial knowledge, referring to the shari'i knowledge, of course, the knowledge of faith. مَا تَعَلَّمَتِ الْعَبِيدِ خَيْرٌ مِنَ التَّوْحِيدِ. People haven't learned any beneficial knowledge better than La ilaha illallah. Fa'alam annahu la ilaha illallah. You should acknowledge and you should know and fathom that there is none worthy of worship except Allah. This is the key to paradise. This is the most important belief. None worthy of worship except Allah. And so we want to share this with people, teach it to people. Of course, with wisdom and with good advice. أُدْعُ إِلَىٰ سَبِيلِ رَبِّكَ بِالْحِكْمَةِ وَالْمَوَعِظَةِ الْحَسَنَةِ. Call unto the path of your Lord with wisdom and with good advice. وَجَادِلْهُمْ بِالَّتِي هِيَ أَحْسَنَ. And if you're going to argue in any way with those people who are calling them to Islam, المدعوين, then it should be in the best possible way, in a very soft and lenient way. When Allah subhanahu wa ta'ala sent Prophet Moses, peace be upon him, to Fir'aun, Allah subhanahu wa ta'ala said, اِذْهَبْ إِلَىٰ فِرْعَوْنَ إِنَّهُ طَغَى فَقُولَ لَهُ قَوْلًا لَيِّنًا. You go to Fir'aun, and your first approach should be in a very lenient and tender way. Why? Maybe he's going to remember Allah. Maybe he's going to benefit him. And this is a lesson to every single da'i to Allah subhanahu wa ta'ala, to call unto Allah azza wa jal with wisdom and with good advice. And don't fear and don't panic. Don't fear and don't panic. And don't be shy to share the message of Allah subhanahu wa ta'ala, because you have the haqq. If the people of haqq are shy of sharing the haqq, then how can the haqq prosper? Sometimes you find the people of batil, of falsehood, they are not shy of sharing their falsehood. So will the people of haqq hide away? Or they should be more persistent on sharing the haqq. Sayyid Qutb rahimahullah used to say, إِذَا كَانَ أَهْلُ الْبَاطِلِ يُصِرُّ وَيُثَابِرُ فَأَجْدَى بِأَهْلِ الْحَقِّ أَنْ يَكُونُ أَكْثَرَ إِصْرَارًا وَمُثَابَرَةً. If the people of falsehood have patience and perseverance to spread their falsehood, then the people of the truth should have more perseverance and more steadfastness and patience to spread the truth. And this is why we are here, as the true servants of Allah on earth. How can a true servant of Allah on earth be or have limited resolve or weak willpower? We must try our best bring people to Allah subhanahu wa ta'ala, and having hope that whatever I'm doing, whatever I'm saying, is fi sabilillah, and this is part of striving in the path of Allah Azza wa Jal. Jihadul kalima, to strive in the path of Allah with your words. Da'wah, amrun bil ma'roof wa nahyun anil munkar, enjoining good, discouraging evil. Especially in a time today where there are lots of invasions. When we say invasions, we don't mean the physical invasion, cultural invasion, invasion of information, and many of information are incorrect information. So we need to make sure to spread the correct information in the world of today. We want to make sure that we are on the path of Allah subhanahu wa ta'ala and the path of the companions of Rasulullah sallallahu alayhi wa sallam, who went everywhere. They traveled everywhere. Most of the companions are not buried in Medina. They are buried in different parts of the world. Why? إِنَّ الْأَرْضَ لِلَّهِ يُورِثُهَا مَنْ يَشَاءُ مِنْ عِبَادِهِ. To spread the message of Allah, the whole land belongs to Allah Azza wa Jal. And that's why when one of the companions of the Prophet sallallahu alaihi wasallam went to Rustam, the Persian commander, a leader in the past, he said to him, لَقَدْ ابْتَعَثَنَا اللَّهُ لِنُخْرِجَ الْعِبَادَ مِنْ عِبَادَةِ الْعِبَادِ إِلَىٰ عِبَادَةِ رَبِّ الْعِبَادِ. Allah brought us. He understood his purpose in life. Allah brought us. For what? For what purpose? To serve Allah by bringing people from the worship of people to the worship of the Lord of people, from injustice to the justice of Islam. And this should be our goal, to spread prosperity by spreading the correct teachings and by being good Muslims ourselves. وَأَوَّلُ مَا تَدْعُوا إِلَيْهِ. And the first thing to call people to, لَا إِلَهَ إِلَّا اللَّهِ. Make your focus on لا إله إلا الله. There is none worthy of worship except Allah. Make sure to, this is the first thing and the first principle that you lead people to. Even if you are answering other secondary questions, connected back to لا إله إلا الله. People asking me about hijab, asking me about why Muslims don't drink wine. People asking me about Islam and joining family ties, Islam and this, Islam and that. You answer the question and you connect back to La ilaha illallah. Because in Islam we worship only one God. I have to say this. Every question you answer, one God, no partners, no sons, no daughters, no family. Reverence in Islam is to God Almighty alone. The one who sent the prophets, Abraham, Moses, Jesus, David. This is the one that we are worshipping. But we worship him alone. Pure monotheism. No sons, no partners, no trinity, nothing. Just the Almighty alone. Same God of the prophets, but as one God. No partners to him. We always come back to this message. And this is the same message that the Prophet Muhammad sallallahu alaihi wasallam emphasized on when he would send his companions to call people to Islam. ادعوهم إلى لا إله إلا الله. The Prophet said, when he said to Mu'adh رضي الله عنه, يا Mu'adh لعلك لا تلقاني بعد عامي هذا. Maybe you're not going to meet me again, O Mu'adh. Maybe you're going to pass by my grave. So يا Mu'adh, إنك تأتي قوما أهل كتاب. You're going to come to people from أهل الكتاب, the people of the book. So when you call them first to لا إله إلا الله, emphasizing calling them to this La ilaha illallah. Sayyidina Yusuf, Prophet Joseph, peace be upon him, when he was in the prisons of the oppressors in Egypt, and he saw some people there who were worshipping others beside Allah, and he was explaining to them and calling them, and the first thing that he called them to, La ilaha illallah. Arbabun mutafarriquna khayr amillahi alwahidul qahhar. They have many deities, is better or one and only God? He was telling them like this in the Quran. Allah mentioned the way of Sayyidina Yusuf alayhi salam in calling people to Islam, in calling people to Allah. And every single prophet Allah Azza wa Jal quoted him in the Quran. Those who are mentioned in the Quran, Allah quoted them in the noble Quran. وَيَا قَوْمِ اعْبُدُوا اللَّهَ مَا لَكُمْ مِنْ إِلَٰهٍ غَيْرَهُ. O my people, worship Allah alone. There is none worthy of worship except Him. The same statement. الْقَوْلُ الثَّابِتُ, the kalima of sincerity, the kalima of ikhlas, the first kalima, the key to Jannah. لا إله إلا الله. It is none worthy of worship except Allah. This is the first thing that you call people to. And as we're starting a new Hijri year, make it part of your intention to invest in da'wah to Allah, to invest in sharing the message of Allah subhanahu wa ta'ala. You as an individual do it verbally and practically. Practically is very important, just by behaving properly according to the teachings of Islam, you are also giving da'wah to Allah. It is indeed a silent da'wah, but it makes a lot of effect on the people. And many people who came to the religion of truth, they came after they saw some Muslims behaving in a certain way, and vice versa. So that's why we say it's silahun dhu haddain. It can work for the good or for the bad. If you're not representing Islam correctly, maybe a lot of people are going to look at you and say, this is what Islam teaches. So let us be good ambassadors to the faith, wherever we may be, even within our own families. Be a good ambassador to your own family. You teach them the deen correctly. So tomorrow, as the children grow up and move in life, and when they face any kind of different cultures and feelings, and what you call it, the cultural invasion, they will be able to swim in the sea of invasion. They will be able to tackle that and respond. They will be strong on the path of Allah subhanahu wa ta'ala. We ask Allah Azza wa Jal to make us among those people who will share the message of Islam and invest in every possible way. And part of this investment, as we mentioned before, is to support those who are in the path of Allah Azza wa Jal, to support individuals and institutes that gives da'wah to Allah subhanahu wa ta'ala. You have a radio station that gives da'wah to Allah and teach people khair. Invest in that. We have our radio, Radio Islam, for example. You know, when you support this radio, and I know many of you, you're already doing this on a monthly basis. May Allah reward you. You support on a monthly basis the ta'aleem and the spread of the deen of Allah subhanahu wa ta'ala. This is sadaqatun jariyah for you, and ilmun yuntafa'u bihi at the same time. At the same time, is beneficial knowledge for you that will last for so many years. You know how many people come to the deen through that? You know how many people who learn the deen through that? Every time they're going to practice, you carry. You get a share from that as well, because you invested in this, in the islah, in the reformation of the ummah and the community, and bringing people to Allah Azza wa Jal through a radio station. I'm giving you the radio station as an example. Yeah, this is not a range or something. Right? And then a madrasa, Darul Uloom, masajid. We need to make sure to maintain that and spend on them. Make sure to take care of our ulama and our madaris and our masajid, because these are the beacons of light that will spread the deen of Allah subhanahu wa ta'ala, and we get similar thawab. Every person, as an individual, or even as a business or as an institute, you should have something for Allah. They say in Arabic, المركب التي ليس فيها لله تغرق. A boat that doesn't have anything for Allah, it sinks. I know many people who, mashallah, started business and said, Allah, I'm going to keep this for Allah. Every month, a covenant between me and Allah, I'm going to give this amount for Allah Azza wa Jal. I'm going to take care of this orphanage for the sake of Allah. So Allah Azza wa Jal, make my business prosperous. I'm going to do that. I'm going to spread the deen of Allah subhanahu wa ta'ala and give da'wah or support some du'a to Allah or some da'wah institute here or there so that Allah subhanahu wa ta'ala take care of my business or take care of my children, etc. And this is evident in the seerah of Rasulullah and the sunnah of Rasulullah sallallahu alayhi wa sallam as well. In fact, the Prophet sallallahu alayhi wa sallam mentioned in some statements a story, authentic story, that one man in the past was walking in the desert and then he saw a cloud and he heard a voice coming from the cloud side saying, "Isqi hadiqata fulan," give water to the garden of so and so. So he noticed that that cloud, it started to drop water on top of a hill, and then the water came together, started making alleys, and the alleys came together and started making a small fountain, a stream of water. He followed the water until the water went into a certain garden in the desert, an oasis there. He found a garden of a man. He looked for the man, the owner, and he found him. And he said, "Anta fulan, you are so and so." He said, "Yes." He said, "How did you know my name?" He said, I heard someone calling out in the cloud and saying, "Give water to the farm of so and so." "So what are you doing exactly to receive this privilege?" He said, I made a covenant with Allah Azza wa Jal that one third will go for Allah's sake. One third of the Prophet, when it comes, it will go for Allah's sake. And the other third for me and my children. And the other third will return back to the farm." So Allah took care of his farm because of that. And there are many stories, plenty of stories like that, of so many people who invested something for Allah and Allah Azza wa Jal protected them because of that. So make sure that you also invest in da'wah to Allah Azza wa Jal. Invest in the spread of the deen of Allah subhanahu wa ta'ala. And you get similar thawab to those who are practicing. Sometimes a person might say, "I am not a da'i to Allah when I don't have enough knowledge." Well, you should be learning and calling to Allah with whatever knowledge you have. But there is no excuse, because at least you can support those who give da'wah to Allah. At least you can support those who give da'wah to Allah Azza wa Jal. Support institutes that give da'wah to Allah. Support madaris. Support darul ulum that gives da'wah to Allah. And it is as if you are giving da'wah to Allah. Man jahaza ghaziyan faqad ghaza. The one who equips someone who's in the path of Allah as if he himself is in the path of Allah. Keep this in mind. Let us keep this in mind and let us call to Allah subhanahu wa ta'ala with wisdom, with good advice, and keeping this in our mind always, that I want to be a da'i to Allah Azza wa Jal. In action, I want to be a da'i to Allah. Verbally, I want to be a da'i to Allah. I won't leave any single chance, any single opportunity goes like this without giving da'wah to Allah, especially if you find the right ground. Sometimes we find the right ground around us, and we mean by the right ground the right people. Find someone who's soft, who's good, who's well-mannered, who maybe need some little information, and maybe this person is going to accept the deen of Allah subhanahu wa ta'ala. So don't leave him. And I'm sure if you just thought for a while of any kind of person like this in your life, you will find one or two, at least one or two persons who you can give him da'wah to Allah subhanahu wa ta'ala. You can share with him a pamphlet about Islam. You can give him a translation of the Quran as a gift. And people, they won't reject you. They won't be impolite with you when you give them a pamphlet or a Quran as a gift. They will accept it from you. But you can't imagine how many people accepting Islam every year because of pamphlets and because of these gifts. Give fi sabilillahi azza wa jal. This is a very simple way to give da'wah to Allah. Don't underestimate the sharing of a pamphlet or even an article on the internet, or sharing a video, or sharing anything like that about Islam, because it does make a difference. I ask Allah subhanahu wa ta'ala to inspire us to give da'wah, and to give da'wah in a correct way, with wisdom, with good advice. Allahumma ameen ya rabbal alameen. Shortly, inshallah, we will listen to a story from the stories of those reverts who accepted Islam. This will take us closer to the end of our program for today. سبحانك اللهم وبحمدك نشهد أن لا إله إلا أنت نستغفرك ونتوب إليك والسلام عليكم ورحمة الله وبركاته.
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19: Hello, welcome everyone. Today I'm going to share with you something out of topic. I thought it'd be a great idea because I get asked about this a lot. And it's all about why did I become Muslim? Why did I choose Islam? What motivated me? What inspired me? What led me to, you know, wanting to give up my previous lifestyle? I suppose just a typical teenage type lifestyle because I converted when I was in my late teens. So I thought I'd share the story because, you know, when I think about it today, I'm really amazed at, you know, the series of events that happened. So let me go back to, first of all, my pre-Muslim days. So as a teenager, I was raised as a Catholic. My mum was Catholic. My dad had a Muslim background, but we were brought up as Catholic. And we were basically brought up with, you know, important universal values and adhering to that. And I had done, you know, somewhat of a religious upbringing in terms of understanding the values of the Catholic faith and whatnot. As a teenager, though, as most teenagers nowadays, unfortunately, pretty much, you know, lost in their sense of, you know, coming to terms with understanding the world and their place in it. And for some reason, religion doesn't seem to have as was the case back then, seem to have a role to play in the scheme of things. So me and most of my friends were not religious in the sense of, I suppose, aside from having the title of being Catholic, I can't really say there was ever any discussion about it, or in some unique way there was a way that I suppose we identified ourselves, you know, as strong adherents to religion. In terms of my experience of Islam before being a Muslim, it was zero. So I hadn't actually ever met a Muslim. I did have a pretty, you know, negative idea about Muslims. That's probably because when we did studies of religion in high school, I kind of got the impression that, you know, studying the Crusades and whatnot, that, you know, Muslims were sort of brought across as barbaric, you know, uncivilized, you know, warmongering type of people. So anyway, so what happened was after my HSC, I travelled overseas with family to a Muslim country for the first time. To Saudi, actually. Dad was doing some business there. And it was my first time ever of meeting Muslims. Obviously, you know, because of Dad working there, it was more in a sort of business-type context. But there was one or two instances where we got to know them on a personal level, socialising, and pretty much my, you know, impression was you know, Muslims are, from what I've met, they seem to be really nice people, very hospitable and generous and whatnot. But what actually was perhaps the trigger point on that journey was in the last week of our travels there, and we were in Jeddah most of the time. My dad's business colleague mentioned to him how about, you know, because he knew my dad had an early Muslim childhood experience. He suggested, what if we go on a trip to Umrah where you can experience the pilgrimage? So my dad wasn't particularly religious, but he liked the idea. He'd known about it. And me not being Muslim, you know, my dad's friend, colleague, you know, explained what I would need to do in terms of the rituals to be prepared to go there. And I think because I was the sort of person that, you know, I would go by the vibe, so it sounded to me like, you know, a fascinating experience. So I thought, why not? So I went along with the family members that I was with. And on the way, so on the journey there, because it was, I think it was about a 2-hour journey to Mecca, the holy city, here I was, okay, so I was 17 at the time. So I, you know, being a teenager, I had my headphones on, I was listening to some rap music on the way. And then somewhere in between, I heard the driver, he sounded like he was singing. So I was like, you know, I took off my headphones, and he wasn't singing, but he was saying something that sounded very melodious. And it really, really, really struck my heart. It really affected, because I was someone who absolutely loved music, and I loved a variety of music, classical and modern and whatnot. So there was something about the sound qualities he was making that really resonated with my soul, with my heart. So I kept my headphones off and I continued listening to him in the car. So that was amazing. When we got there, I'll take you to just the key experience that really was amazing. When we arrived, he, you know, explained to me that, you know, about the prayer and whatnot. And I said to him, look, I don't know. You know, I think he had thought that I knew some basics about Islam or whatnot. But I said to him, look, I don't know how to pray. So he smiled. He was a Sudanese man, a really beautiful man with 5 kids, beautiful family. He said to us, you know, me and my stepmother, he said to us, just follow what I do from behind and just follow my actions, that's it. And just think about God in your heart. So having been an atheist for many years, I didn't know what that meant, because I kind of felt I'd given up on religion. I was a very, you know, someone into social causes, and I kind of felt that I didn't understand why the world was, you know, the way it was in terms of the poverty and the wars and whatnot. So I reasoned that, you know, the absence of a God because of all this happening. Anyway, so coming back to my story, he stood up, you know, a few metres in front of me. We were probably only about 2-3 metres away from the Kaaba itself. So I followed his movements. And when I got to the part where he went down into complete prostration with the forehead on the ground, obviously having never been in that kind of, you know, position where you totally are annihilated and your sense of self has gone out the door, and your sense of being has, you know, is no, you know, you're in that moment where you're like, you feel like, you know, because growing up, the only time we ever saw people bowing was when there was, like, you know, someone of the highest, you know, a royalty or, you know, a master of some kind. And amazingly, in that moment, something took over in terms of my awareness of the reality of God. Perhaps the fact that, you know, having my forehead on the ground, the human ego, the human sense of self, of who you are, is quiet. And so what actually came out was a very, very emotional feeling. I had tears in my eyes, and lo and behold, I heard myself saying, there is a God. You know, I felt, maybe being in that position of absolute, you know, a servitude, you know, again, lowering my head to the same level as my body. And that's what I actually experienced. And, it was a very emotional experience. So that, you know, that being said, I came back to Sydney and, you know, enrolled in uni and sort of forgot about that, but it was a very beautiful experience for me. And I enrolled in a handful of subjects at uni, and about 6 months into my degree, I had the opportunity to meet two Muslims my age for the first time and get to know them. And the first encounter of that was quite amazing because I found that the qualities that I saw in them were very, very unique. You know, a strong sense of being natural, being unpretentious, being genuine. And I really got drawn to those kind of qualities, as well as a powerful sense of generosity and love that I experienced through their friendship. So over time, over the course of that first year, I started researching and became curious about what is Islam. I knew it was my dad's heritage religion, but we didn't actually know anything about it. So I started researching and reading books at the library, books about God in Islam, the Prophet in Islam, women in Islam. And it just became, you know, an experience of opening up my mind to greater reasons why I exist, and it made a lot of sense. So, for example, the concept of God in Islam really resonated with me naturally, logically, rationally, emotionally, mentally, and really was gave me such a depth of understanding about who God is, and that in itself, you know, was a powerful, life-changing experience, learning about God in Islam, because it sort of, I suppose, removed a lot of the obstacles I had in the past in terms of issues I had with believing in the existence of a God, and it went far beyond that. And it became easy to feel and love God. Obviously, with that, I then started practicing. I started practicing slowly, elements of Islamic practice, especially in terms of the prayer. I don't think I'd actually, you know, officially decided on being Muslim, but I started practicing the prayer and found that I started experiencing a God in an intimate, personal level. And I continued reading and studying and you know, learning and asking questions and going to different types of Islamic classes. And then I read books about the Prophet Muhammad, peace be upon him, and oh my God, I was like, how can a person be like this, be so sublime, be so esteemed in his ability to love others, to shun those who attacked him verbally and physically, and the wealth of stories and narrations that are in Islamic literature are immense. And to be honest, I've never thought about, you know, the fact of wanting to improve myself in any way. I suppose just growing up, you just, you know, you think about your career and the things that you want to do in your life, but the idea of improving yourself in terms of qualities now became something that I felt, wow, I want to be like this person. I want to have that kind of unconditional love and mercy for others, patience, perseverance, amazing faith in self, in God, and amazing, you know, ways in which he treated others, and the way in which he lived it just was so amazing, you know, in terms of epitome of a perfect human being, I suppose, perfect role model. His character, you know, just blew me away. And then I read books about women in Islam. I was a bit apprehensive, thinking, okay, this is where I'm going to, you know, hear the bad stuff. But I was really blown away that, you know, 1,400 years ago, you know, when the Quran was revealed by Angel Gabriel to the Prophet, peace be upon him, in the Quran, you know, and in his teachings, which were sort of, you know, complementary and inspired by God, women were given rights that we only had this century, rights to be educated, the right to vote, the right to inherit, the right to own your own business. One of my favorite quotes of Prophet, peace upon him, is where he says, the best among you, when he was talking to, a whole group of people, he defined the best man as the man who is best to his wife. So he said, the best among you is the one who is best to his wife. So anyone who thinks that, you know, he was a prophet who taught about oppressing women or, you know, in any way undermining the value of a woman, just needs to hear this verse to realize what kind of a person he was, you know, and what kind of a husband he was, and what he taught us in terms of how, in the case of men, how to treat their wives, and of course, vice versa. So there were many misconceptions that I realized were that I had before, which were actually false, fabricated misconceptions. One of them obviously was the hijab, so I wasn't yet ready to wear the scarf. And I actually started understanding the logic behind it. And the interesting thing is people think that hijab actually came with Islam, whereas hijab was around thousands of years ago before Islam. So in the ancient Greek culture, for example, women who were royal, when they would step outside their homes, actually covered their faces completely because they were considered, that it was unworthy for people to see them because they were of such high status, which is interesting. And then you had it filtering through in Indian cultures where it was more a mark of modesty and femininity and a whole range of other things. So, and then you had it in Christianity. I remember my mum saying when she used to go to church as a kid, you wouldn't step into the church without your hair covered. And I know a lot of Russian Orthodox and other sort of faiths also had that till today. But in that case, in the Bible, I think there's reference to it as in relation to where covering your hair in relation to some kind of subjugation to the man. There's a verse in Paul which talks about a woman being the man's property and things like that and covering her hair. My apologies, I can't give you a reference now, but if you have any questions, I can definitely put it in the comments. I've got it somewhere on my computer. But in any event, with the coming of Islam, it was a recommendation. So in the Quran, God says there is no compulsion in religion. So God is not compelling anyone to do anything.

0: enhance my, I know this is going to sound maybe weird, but sense of femininity and power. You know, obviously women in the last century have become a symbol of sexuality, and you see it everywhere in mainstream media and TV, and we've kind of lost the awareness of how I suppose it's affected, especially our young people. You know, young people who, you know, I know it's a fact of life in some countries where young people having sexual relations at an early age, you know, the whole sense of values have sort of gone out the window in some respects. So I won't go into that much too much and come back to, you know. So I really enjoyed the experience of wearing the hijab, the scarf, and I continue till today.
1: In the name of God, the most gracious, the most merciful. Read. In the name of your Lord and Cherisher who created.
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3: 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Like, had like the biggest effect on me. It was like reading the Quran, you know. You can't deny the truth in your ears, you know what I mean?
1: 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Verily, to your Lord is the return of all.
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2: Assalamu alaikum wa rahmatullahi wa barakatuh. The time is 4 p.m. Making headlines at this hour. Kajalia gives update on police readiness ahead of 30 June marches. It's Yawm al-Ahad, the 12th of Muharram, 1448, corresponding to June the 28th, 2026. Acting Police Minister Feroz Kajalia says law enforcement agencies are prepared for the planned 30 June marches against undocumented foreign nationals. The South African Police Service and the KwaZulu-Natal government have provided updates on security preparations, with officers being deployed to areas identified as potential hotspots. At the Durban drive-in sites, where thousands of Malawian nationals have gathered, authorities are monitoring developments as concerns grow ahead of demonstrations.
3: Then the plans to ensure that those who are in this particular area, which I'll ask my colleague Lungelo to show you now, Hugo, how ready are the police to not only protect, but you'd also recall that the interministerial committee did indicate that they'd be moved to Limpopo in Musina, to be precise, because then it'll ensure the ease of repatriation.
2: In other local news, the ANC has called on South Africans to use democratic channels and respect the rule of law when addressing challenges facing the country. Speaking on behalf of ANC, First Deputy Secretary General Nomvula Mokonyane, during an online rally hosted by the Ahmed Kathrada Foundation, ANC NEC member Supra Mahumapilo said grievances must be handled within the framework of the constitution. Coming now to the African continent, prominent Tunisian human rights activist Siham Ben Sedrine says she has been sentenced to 25 years in prison over allegations, including falsifying parts of a final report by the country's Truth and Dignity Commission. Ben Sedrine, who previously led the now defunct commission, rejected the verdict, calling it politically motivated and accusing authorities of targeting her work documenting abuses under past regimes. The 75-year-old activist said she plans to appeal the decision. She had already spent more than 6 months in pre-trial detention after her arrest in August 2024. Coming out to our news, Israel has expanded its military-controlled zones in Gaza, with the United Nations designated Orange Line now covering an additional 11% of the territory. The expanded restrictions mean Israeli-controlled areas and access limitations now affect around 64% of the Gaza Strip, leaving approximately 36% of the territory for more than 2 million Palestinians.
4: I was living in eastern Gaza, far away from the so-called yellow line, but all we could hear was the sound of shelling, artillery fire, and gunfire. We were told we were not classified as being within the yellow line, but our fear took over. We fled because of the danger.
2: Lastly, in our old news, Australia says it will increase penalties against social media companies accused of failing to stop children under 16 from accessing their platforms. The government says technology companies are not doing enough to enforce the country's under-16 social media ban and are allowing young users to bypass restrictions. Under new legislation, the maximum penalty for serious and repeated breaches will rise from $49.5 million Australian dollars to $99 million. In finances, the rand is trading at 16 rand 45 cents to the dollar, 21 rand 65 cents to the pound, and 18 rand 68 cents to the euro. Gold is trading at $4,087.01 a fine ounce. Brentford oil is at $71.99 a barrel. In our solar times in the Johannesburg region, Maghrib solar will set in at 26 minutes after 5 p.m. In the Durban region, Maghrib solar will set in at 6 minutes after 5 p.m. I'm Isfaq Rampai with your Radio Islam News. Assalamu alaikum wa rahmatullahi wa barakatuh.
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1: My beloved sisters, sometimes life will shatter you in ways you never expected. People walk away, your heart feels heavy, and it seems like you've lost yourself in the chaos. But do you know what's beautiful? When everything around you is falling apart, Allah is quietly rebuilding you piece by piece into something far stronger than before. You didn't lose yourself, you were just being redirected, and in that darkness you finally found Allah. That is not the end of your story, it's the beginning of a divine transformation. My brothers and sisters, sometimes your heart has to break for your soul to wake up. Allah allows pain not to punish you, but to pull you closer. When everything in your life feels shattered, when the people you trusted leave, when the plans fall apart, when the tears don't stop, that's not the end. That's where healing begins. You see, the moment your heart breaks, Allah hears every silent cry. He knows what you carry, even if no one else does. And while the world may not understand your wounds, Allah is already preparing a healing that's better than anything you've lost. Your brokenness is not a weakness. It's a sign that your heart is still alive and that Allah wants to fill it with something greater than before. So be patient, the healing is already on its way. My brothers and sisters, many times we feel abandoned. We think no one understands us. We sit in silence, feeling broken, thinking nobody sees the tears we cry behind closed doors. But the truth is, you were never alone. Not for a single moment. Even when the world walked away, Allah stayed with you. Even when your heart whispered in pain, Allah heard it before you spoke. His mercy surrounded you, even when you didn't feel it. You see, Allah is closer than anyone, closer than your thoughts, closer than your own breath. He doesn't leave you when you fall. In fact, He comes closer. So don't ever say, "I'm alone." Say instead, "Allah is with me," because His presence brings peace, even in the storm. My beloved sisters, sometimes you have to reach the lowest point in your life before you can truly rise. When she hit rock bottom, it felt like everything was over, the pain, the betrayal, the loss, the silence. But what she didn't realize was that Allah was not punishing her, He was preparing her. Rock bottom wasn't the end. It was the place where she finally let go of this world and turned fully to her Rabb. That moment when she thought she had nothing left was the moment Allah gave her everything she truly needed: strength, faith, and a heart full of purpose. You see, the lowest point in your life might just be the place where your biggest transformation begins. Don't fear the fall. Sometimes that fall is what brings you straight into the arms of Allah. My dear sisters, sometimes the world will turn its back on you. People stop calling. Friends walk away. Even family may lose patience. But that doesn't define your worth. Because while the world gives up, Allah never does. His mercy is not like theirs. He waits patiently for you to come back. And when you do, He welcomes you with love, not judgment. She made mistakes, yes. She lost her way, yes. But that didn't mean her story was over. People whispered behind her back. They labeled her, they mocked her, they moved on. But Allah, He still believed in her return. One sincere tear, one heartfelt dua, and she was already on her way back to His mercy. When people judge you, they see your past. But when Allah guides you, He sees your potential. This sister was left behind by everyone. She was broken and tired. But Allah never needed perfection. He only wanted her to turn back. And the moment she did, the doors of His mercy opened wider than ever. The world measured her by her scars, but Allah looked at her heart. Others saw a failure. Allah saw a believer in the making. The world said, "She's too far gone," but Allah said, "My door is always open." That's the beauty of Islam. Your comeback can be greater than your fall. She sat alone many nights, wondering if Allah still loved her. She thought her sins had pushed her too far. But even in that silence, Allah was calling her through pain, through regret, through longing. His love doesn't fade when you fall. In fact, it grows when you rise again, seeking Him. She didn't need the world's approval to find peace. She needed to reconnect with her Creator. Once she turned to the Quran, once she placed her forehead in sujood, the healing began. What the world couldn't give her acceptance, forgiveness, peace, Allah gave it in an instant. They said she changed too late, but they forgot that Allah accepts repentance until the final breath. She returned with sincerity, and Allah in His mercy erased years of pain, mistakes and distance just like that. That's how powerful a single step toward Him can be. People are quick to cancel others, but Allah doesn't cancel anyone who seeks Him. This sister's heart carried guilt. She thought she wasn't worthy anymore, but Allah reminded her through His book, "Do not despair of my mercy." And that reminder brought her back from the edge. She thought she was too damaged to be loved by Allah, but she was wrong. Allah loves the broken who come to Him humbly. Her past did not define her future. It became the reason she truly submitted. And what she gained with Allah was far greater than anything she lost with people. Her comeback didn't need a crowd. It didn't need applause. It just needed a sincere heart. Allah saw that heart full of regret, full of hope, and that was enough. While the world closed its doors, Allah opened His without hesitation. In her weakest moment, when no one believed in her, Allah called her by name in the quiet of the night. Through pain, He woke her. Through loss, He softened her. And through loneliness, He brought her back to the one who never left. The whispers of shaitan tried to convince her, "You're too far gone." But Allah's words whispered louder in her soul, "My mercy encompasses all things." And that was her sign. That was the rope she held onto when everything else had slipped away. She wore a smile outside, but inside she was drowning. No one noticed, no one asked, but Allah knew. And it was through those private moments of breakdown that He planted the seeds of her return quietly, gently, perfectly. You see, the world writes people off too quickly, but Allah's mercy writes them into Jannah. This sister's journey back was not easy, but with every small step she took toward Allah, He came running toward her with ease, forgiveness, and love. Her sujood became her secret place of peace. Every tear that fell on the prayer mat was seen. Every dua, every whisper, every silent cry, it was all recorded, all valued, all answered. While the world forgot her, Allah never stopped listening. She didn't need perfection to return to Allah. She just needed intention. And once she took that first step, leaving behind old habits, old environments, Allah replaced every loss with something better. That is His promise to those who sincerely come back. They looked at her past and judged, but Allah looked at her heart and forgave. And in that forgiveness, she found her strength. She was no longer seeking approval from people. She only sought the pleasure of the one who created her. Her pain became her turning point. What seemed like punishment was actually protection. Allah removed people, places, and paths that were hurting her. And though it felt like loss, it was actually mercy. It was His way of calling her back to something greater. She realized that Allah had never stopped loving her. Even when she forgot Him, He didn't forget her. Even when she walked away, He didn't close the door. And when she returned, not perfect, but sincere, Allah accepted her fully. So now, when people say she's changed, she smiles. Because they don't know what it took. They don't know how Allah held her through the storm. She's not who she was, and that's the mercy of her Lord. The world gave up, but Allah rebuilt her into someone even better. My brothers and sisters, real strength isn't shown by how loud you are or how many people praise you. It's shown by what you do when no one sees you. Sujood, your prostration, is where broken hearts are healed. It's where burdens are released and true strength is born. You may walk out of sujood carrying the same problems, but never with the same weakness. When the world feels heavy and words fail you, don't stay silent. Go into sujood. That's the language of the heart. You don't need fancy du'as or perfect Arabic. All you need is a sincere heart that says, "Ya Allah, I need you." In that moment, you are stronger than you've ever been. People often ask, "How can I be strong?" I tell them, build your strength on your prayer mat. Every sujood you make is you admitting weakness to the only one who can give you strength. You're not losing by bowing down. You're rising with every prostration. There are moments in life when nothing makes sense. The pain is silent. The fear is hidden. That's when sujood becomes your lifeline. It's in that quiet moment with Allah that your inner strength is restored. You rise not because the problems disappeared, but because your connection to the Almighty deepened. A powerful woman isn't the one who hides her pain. She's the one who pours her pain into sujood and leaves it there. That's where transformation happens. Her face may carry sorrow, but her heart is full of light because she spoke to the one who controls all affairs. You could have cried alone, but you chose to cry in sujood. You could have held everything inside, but instead you whispered it to Allah. That choice, that small act is where your strength was born. Because when you turn to Allah, He turns your weakness into power. Your silence may hide your struggles from people, but it doesn't hide them from Allah. He already knows. But when you go into sujood and talk to Him even silently, you're inviting His help. That's when your strength is no longer yours, it becomes divine support. Sometimes you don't need to say a word in sujood. Just your presence on the ground is a statement. I'm weak, but you are strong. I'm lost, but you are my guide. That is power. That is strength. Not in shouting, but in surrendering to the one who sees your heart. We live in a world that tells us to stay strong by pretending nothing hurts. Islam teaches us something better. Real strength is in turning to Allah with everything that hurts. Sujood is the safest place to collapse because that's where your soul is lifted. She didn't post about her pain. She didn't shout. She just cried in sujood, and that made her stronger than most because her reliance wasn't on people, it was on Allah. And anyone who turns to Him is never left empty. You don't always need solutions. Sometimes you just need peace. And the prayer mat offers exactly that. Sujood gives your soul room to breathe. When you bow down, you're not giving up. You're giving it to the one who never fails. You want strength? Pray. You want peace? Prostrate. You want to stop pretending to be okay? Open your heart to the one who already knows. That's sujood, where Allah waits for you to return and renew your power through Him. Silence in front of people may be wise, but silence in front of Allah is different. Even your quiet sujood speaks volumes. Every moment your forehead touches the ground, you're saying, I trust you more than anything I'm facing. Sometimes she prayed with shaking hands, sometimes with a tired heart, but every sujood, no matter how weak, was accepted. Because Allah doesn't look at your strength in prostration, He looks at the sincerity in your heart. You may not have the answers, you may not feel strong, but if you can still fall into sujood, you are already winning. Because real strength isn't about feeling unbreakable, it's about knowing who to turn to when you're broken. Her voice trembled in dua. Her tears fell, her hands shook, but she still bowed down. That was courage. The courage to keep speaking to Allah even when she didn't have the words. Sujood was her shelter and Allah was her strength. Every hardship brought her closer to the ground, not in defeat, but in devotion. Sujood wasn't weakness, it was power disguised as surrender. With every tear she left on the prayer mat, she stood up a little stronger than before. In this world, people will tell you to be silent, to be tough, to be numb. But Allah invites you to be soft, to be real, to open your heart. That's what sujood is, for a sacred space to fall apart and be rebuilt by His mercy. True strength doesn't come from ignoring your pain. It comes from facing it in prayer. It comes from crying in sujood and saying, Ya Allah, I can't do this without You. That is when Allah places strength in your heart, not just for today, but for life. My brothers and sisters, remember this. When life pushes you to the ground, fall into sujood. Let your lowest moment be your closest moment to Allah. In that position of submission, your heart will rise, your soul will breathe, and your strength will return greater than before. My beloved brothers and sisters, sometimes Allah allows you to lose everything, even yourself, so you can find what truly matters, Him. When your plans fail, when your identity feels lost, when nothing brings peace, that's not the end. That's Allah redirecting your soul back to where it always belonged. It may feel like loss, but it's actually mercy. You might think you've lost yourself, but Allah knows exactly where your heart is. The world will confuse you. People will change you. But when you finally pause and ask, where is Allah in my life? That's when the healing begins. Getting lost in the world is what brings you back to your Lord. She no longer recognized who she had become. The laughter wasn't real. The confidence was empty. But that emptiness was the key. It pushed her back to Allah. Losing herself was the best thing that ever happened because it made her fall in love with her Creator again. You see, Allah sometimes takes away your comfort, your routines, even your confidence. Why? Because He knows you're capable of something deeper. He knows your soul needs Him more than it needs anything else. Losing yourself may feel like chaos, but it often leads to clarity. The heart wanders. It attaches itself to things, to people, to dreams. And when those things break, we break too. But Allah uses that moment, that confusion, that heartbreak to remind you, return to me. That reminder is a mercy you didn't see coming. She thought she needed to find herself in the world, in success, appearance, acceptance. But none of it gave her peace. Only when she turned to Allah slowly, honestly, did she feel found. And in that moment, she realized losing herself was just the beginning of something greater. We chase this life trying to figure out who we are. We try to please everyone. And when it all falls apart, we panic. But Allah uses those moments of breakdown to guide you. When the world stops making sense, turn to the one who created you. He knows your true self. Sometimes the identity you built wasn't real. It was made of what others expected, not what Allah wanted for you. So He allows it to crumble, not to harm you, but to reshape you. That's mercy in disguise. He doesn't just find you, He redefines you. She lost the version of herself that was tired, distant, confused. And yes, it hurt. But in her loss, she gained something priceless, a heart closer to Allah, a mind more peaceful, a soul more alive. It wasn't a breakdown. It was a divine reset. Don't be afraid of starting over. When Allah removes things from your life, He is not breaking you, He's rebuilding you. Sometimes He lets you lose your way so you can find a better one with Him at the center of your heart. You may not recognize yourself anymore, but that's okay. If the old you was distant from Allah, then losing that version is a blessing. Allah replaces confusion with guidance, weakness with strength, and distance with closeness. The world said she changed, and she did not for them, but for Allah. She was lost in the noise of people's opinions, but when she tuned into the silence of her soul, she heard Allah calling her back. Losing herself gave her the courage to return. We often avoid pain, but sometimes it's through pain that Allah pulls us in. He lets life shake us so we stop holding on to what doesn't matter. What feels like losing yourself is sometimes the beginning of your most sincere connection with Allah. In the middle of her confusion, she cried, "Ya Allah, who am I now?" And that was the turning point. Not when she had answers, but when she turned to Allah with the question. That moment of surrender is where her strength was reborn. Losing yourself doesn't mean you failed, it means you're growing. Allah sometimes takes away what you thought defined you to give you something better, an identity grounded in faith, peace, and sincerity. That's the version of you that He loves most. She tried everything, books, advice, distractions, but still felt empty. Only when she opened the Quran, sat in quiet prayer, and cried to Allah did she feel found. It wasn't therapy that healed her first, it was tawbah. The best version of you is the one closest to Allah. If losing yourself brought you there, then thank Allah for that journey. It wasn't destruction, it was transformation. What looked like the end was actually a new beginning. Don't fear being lost. Fear being distant from Allah. If your pain led you back to salah, to dua, to tears in sujood, then you didn't lose, you returned. And returning to Allah is the greatest success of all. She doesn't look the same, she doesn't talk the same, but that's because she changed for the better. And even though people miss the old her, she doesn't. Because this version found peace, and peace is only found with Allah. My brothers and sisters, sometimes we must be broken to be rebuilt. Sometimes we must get lost to be found by the one who knows our every tear. Losing yourself for the sake of finding Allah is not a failure. It's a gift wrapped in patience, pain, and purpose. My beloved sisters, the pain she went through wasn't placed in her life to destroy her. It was placed there to elevate her. What she thought were obstacles were actually bridges, bridges that would lead her closer to Allah. Every tear, every hardship was not a punishment but a path forward. Sometimes we look at trials and think, why me? But Allah knows what you don't. Her trial wasn't a wall to stop her. It was a step to raise her. She didn't fall apart. She fell into place. And Allah guided her every step, even when she couldn't see the direction. She could have stopped praying. She could have lost hope. But instead, she used the trial to find strength in Allah. That's what makes the difference. A believer doesn't get stuck in pain. She builds from it. Her trial became the reason she rose higher. The world saw her struggle and thought she was falling. But Allah saw her struggle and knew she was growing. Every challenge she faced pushed her to pray more, to rely more, to love Him more. Her pain became her path. Sometimes we ask Allah for elevation, not realizing that the climb begins with a storm. Her hardship was heavy, yes, but it didn't bury her. It built her. With every difficulty, she learned something new about herself, about patience, about Allah. Her hardship didn't block her blessings. It prepared her for them. Sometimes Allah delays ease so that your heart is ready to carry it with gratitude. Her test wasn't the end. It was just the construction of a new beginning. She didn't walk through her trial alone. Allah was with her at every turn. Even when people abandoned her, when the world stopped understanding her, He never left. And through that closeness, she found a strength that no human could have given her. The pain taught her what peace really means. The tears showed her the beauty of dua. The loneliness brought her closer to the Quran. None of it was wasted. Her trial was not just a burden, it was a turning point in her faith. It would have been easy to give up, but she didn't. Why? Because somewhere deep inside she believed in Allah's plan. And that belief, even if small, turned her test into a journey. She kept walking, and the bridge kept forming beneath her feet. The people around her saw a storm, but Allah was building a bridge. She cried, but those tears watered her growth. She stumbled, but her sujood held her firm. She rose. Not in spite of the pain, but because of it. Trials don't always come to punish you. Sometimes they come to wake you. She had forgotten her purpose. Life was passing quickly. But then the hardship came and she turned back to Allah, not with fear, but with love. Her difficulty didn't close doors, it opened the right ones. She stopped chasing people and started chasing Jannah. She stopped depending on the world and started depending on Allah. And that shift changed everything. She learned patience, not from comfort, but from pain. She learned tawakkul, not when things were easy, but when everything felt uncertain. Her trial became her teacher, and Allah became her guide. That is the mercy within every hardship. Some people go through trials and become bitter, but she chose to become better. She chose to hold on to hope, to keep praying, to keep going, and Allah honored that. Because those who trust Him during the storm are given light after it. What others saw as setbacks were actually divine setups. She didn't know it at the time, but every hardship was aligning her path. She wasn't being blocked, she was being redirected, and that direction was better than what she had planned. She used her pain to build dua. She used her losses to gain nearness to Allah. While the trial was heavy, her heart became light because Allah gave her peace that only the tested ones understand. It wasn't a curse. It was a calling. She thought she was being slowed down, but in reality, she was being protected. Sometimes trials come not to break you, but to shield you from worse. And in that protection, Allah allows growth that could only happen through hardship. Her life didn't go as planned, but it went exactly as Allah intended. The things she lost were replaced with better. The people who left were replaced with peace. And her heart, once shattered, became filled with purpose. The beauty of her story wasn't that she never struggled. It was that she turned every struggle into worship. She didn't wait for ease to be grateful. She chose gratitude in the middle of the pain. And that gratitude built her bridge. My dear sisters, always remember, what looks like a barrier today may be the very bridge to your best tomorrow. Trust the plan of Allah. Let every trial bring you closer. Because when He tests you, He's inviting you to rise. My beloved brothers and sisters, the dunya will always promise happiness, but it never lasts. She chased success, attention and love, but was left empty. That emptiness was not a failure. It was a gentle push from Allah, calling her back. When dunya disappoints, it's because only Allah can truly satisfy the soul. She gave her best to people who didn't value her. She put her heart into things that didn't last. And when everything broke, she sat with her pain. But in that silence, she felt something greater, the embrace of her Lord. Dunya failed her, but Allah welcomed her. The dunya keeps telling us, just a little more and you'll be happy. But that little more never ends. She learned that the hard way. But when she turned to Allah, He gave her peace without needing more. That's the beauty of His embrace. It heals what dunya never can. She thought dunya would complete her, a perfect life, happy people, no problems. But when those dreams fell apart, she found something greater. She found closeness to Allah. And that closeness was worth more than anything this world could offer. When she cried for things that dunya took from her, she didn't realize Allah was replacing them with something eternal. Her sadness led her to sujood. Her pain became her prayer. And slowly, Allah replaced her losses with light. People made her feel unworthy. Situations drained her energy. Life didn't turn out how she expected, but she stopped searching outside. She turned inward and upward. And in that moment, she found the sweetness of Allah's love. The world didn't break her, it revealed her. It showed her how strong she could be with Allah by her side. Every door dunya shut, Allah opened one in her heart. She stopped chasing approval and started chasing the pleasure of her Rabb. She once thought love was found in people, but people left. She once thought peace was found in success, but success faded. And then she found Allah always near, always listening, always forgiving. That's when she truly began to live. When dunya disappoints, it teaches. It shows you who truly matters. She once felt surrounded by noise. Now she sits quietly with the Quran and her heart feels full because Allah's embrace speaks louder than the world ever could. They told her, move on, stay strong. But she didn't want empty strength. She wanted meaning. She wanted truth. And she found it not in the world's advice, but in the words of her Creator. That was the shift from heartbreak to divine healing. She felt invisible in a world that only sees beauty, fame, and success. But Allah saw her sincerity. He saw her effort. He knew her pain. And in that moment of isolation, He pulled her close. Dunya turned away. Allah leaned in. She stopped asking, why did this happen? And started asking, what is Allah teaching me? That change in her heart brought peace. Her pain became her path. The world wounded her, but Allah wrapped her in comfort. Dunya made her feel replaceable. But with Allah, she felt chosen. Every loss in this world reminded her that this life is temporary. What's real, what's lasting, is the connection she built in sujood, in tears, in remembrance. They disappointed her. The job, the friends, the dreams, all of it. But that disappointment led to reflection. And that reflection led to dua. And that dua opened the door not to what she wanted, but to what she truly needed. She once searched for happiness in faces, places and things, but nothing lasted. And when she gave up, she gave in to Allah. That surrender didn't break her, it rebuilt her. That was the beginning of her peace. The dunya will always take more than it gives. But Allah gives more than we ask. She went from being drained by the world to being recharged by her faith. Every day that she chose Allah over the world, her heart grew stronger. Sometimes disappointment is the doorway to discovery. She thought her best days were behind her. But when she found Allah, she realized the best had only just begun. The world made her feel forgotten. Allah reminded her that she was never alone. Her pain didn't disappear overnight, but it became lighter. Why? Because now she carried it with Allah. No longer blaming the world, no longer angry at herself, just walking in calmness toward her Lord's mercy. She used to plan her life around people's expectations. But now she builds her life around salah. She wakes up for tahajjud, not texts. She smiles for Jannah, not for photos. This is what happens when you trade dunya's lies for Allah's truth. My dear sisters, when the world breaks your heart, don't let it define you. Let it direct you toward the one who never lets go. From dunya's disappointment to Allah's embrace is the most beautiful journey your soul can take. My dear sisters, remember your pain was not wasted. Allah saw the nights you cried, the prayers whispered through brokenness, the strength it took just to keep going. You were never truly lost. You were being led. Sometimes it takes being broken to understand your real strength comes from Him. So walk forward now, not in fear, but in faith. Because the woman who finds Allah has already found everything. May Allah bless you, heal you, and raise you higher than ever before. Ameen.
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try and do some dhikr before the salah. So just before the salah, get your mind into a mode of thinking about Allah. So for example, if you were just playing a computer game and you start reading a book or try to go to sleep straight away, you'll see the computer game in your mind. Yes or no, guys? When you're doing an activity straight, when you've been watching something or engaged with something so deeply, you get to the next activity, that thing will follow in your mind immediately. It won't stay there for good, but for the first few minutes it'll be in there. So what you've just done is you've just been in dunya. To go straight into the akhirah, the dunya will play in your mind. It's natural, it'll play in your mind. So have a little breaker. That's why we have the adhan before. See, the adhan's supposed to be a moment where everyone breaks off and cuts off from everything else. This is how traditionally it was. Traditionally in the Prophet sallallahu alaihi wasallam's time, when Bilal radiallahu anhu got onto the roof of the masjid, because there was no minaret at that time, he came onto the roof of the masjid. I mean, they made a separate place for him to climb up onto. Or when before that he gave it from outside of the masjid, when he said, Allah,

Diyadan. Allah is the greatest. And then Rasulullah sallallahu alayhi wa sallam, you know, he's been mentioned in the Allah's mentioned first that we bear witness that Allah is the only God. We say Ashhadu an la ilaha illallah. And then Rasulullah sallallahu alayhi wa sallam mentions there. Ashhadu an

we bear witness, or I bear witness that Rasulullah sallallahu alaihi wasallam, Muhammad sallallahu alaihi wasallam is Allah's servant, His messenger. And they're doing the wudu, or they're coming for the salah, or they're coming in the masjid, and they're listening, and they're breaking off. See, the whole thing is break off from the dunya.

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And the last thing before that, I'm beautiful. Just Allah is the greatest breaker from everything. In between, it was about statement about Allah, statement of the Prophet Sallallahu Alaihi Wasallam, statement about the Salah, three things. Allah is the greatest. Muhammad Sallallahu Alaihi Wasallam we follow. He showed us how to pray Salah. We're going to do it. And at the end, who are we doing it for? Allahu

0: It's only Allah. Now, can you imagine the mind? If you listen to it, if you break up from the whole of the dunya, you're in a mindset of salah. Now you've broken off. Now what did the Muslims do in the early days when they came to the masjid? First, they left all their work when the adhan was said, maybe 15 minutes, maybe 20 minutes before, whatever it was. They left everything. Then they did the wudu. Then they came to the masjid. They prayed this individual nafil salah. They prayed the sunan salah. Not like last minute, get inside there, missing the rakah, Allahu Akbar, trying to catch the imam in the ruku. No. Slowly, steadily, they prayed and they sat down and they were in dhikr, in remembrance of Allah, until the imam appeared.
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3: Assalamu alaikum wa rahmatullahi wa barakatuh. The time is 5 p.m. Making headlines at this hour. Tony Leon questions state capacity ahead of 30 June protest. It's Yawm al-Ahad, the 12th of Muharram, 1448, corresponding to June the 28th, 2026. Former Tony Leon has criticized, former DA member Tony Leon has criticized South Africa's state institutions, warning that the planned 30 June anti-illegal immigration protest will test government's ability to maintain law and order. In an article, Leon argues that the demonstrations come at a time when public confidence in law enforcement and state institutions is under pressure.
4: It's a very good question, because I think both sides apply. I mean, I did quote Niemöller, who said, if you don't speak up for the most vulnerable, the minority groups, in his case, it was trade unionists, Jews, and the churches in Germany under the Nazi rule, then by the time they come for you, there'll be no one left to speak out at all. And I think that's a fair warning. I did immediately say, and I obviously this is entirely correct, South Africa bears no resemblance to Nazi Germany, and we happily do have a constitutional state.
3: In other local news, South Africa's 2026 tax filing season is set to begin, with the South African Revenue Service introducing several changes aimed at making the process easier and more convenient for taxpayers. Auto assessments will begin on the 1st of July, while non-provisional taxpayers will be able to submit their returns from the 13th of July until the 23rd of October. On the African continent, Burkina Faso's military-led government has announced that it is cutting diplomatic ties with former colonial power France, accusing Paris of acting against its interests. The decision was announced on national television, with the ruling authorities saying the move takes effect immediately. The junta led by Ibrahim Traoré accused France of pursuing what it described as neo-colonial ambitions and supporting networks that undermine the country's security. In our Uma News, the Israeli military has killed two people in southern Syria, according to reports, in the latest escalation along the Syria-Israel frontier. The incident took place in the western countryside of Daraa governorate, where Israeli military elements and armored vehicles were reported to be operating along the strategic road connecting the village of Jamla in Seisun. The area has seen increased Israeli military activity in recent months amid wider regional tensions. Lastly, in our news, Iran's leader has called for the United States and Israel to face war crimes charges, accusing both countries of actions that Tehran says have violated international law. The statement comes amid heightened tensions between Iran, the United States, and Israel, following a period of military confrontation and strikes that have raised fears of a wider regional conflict. Iranian officials have accused Washington and Tel Aviv of responsibility for attacks and civilian harm, while the United States and Israel have defended their actions as security measures. In finances, the rand is trading at 16.45 to the dollar, 21.65 to the pound, and 18.68 to the euro. Gold is trading at $4,087.01 a fine ounce. Brent oil is at $71.99 a barrel. In our solar times in the Johannesburg region, Maghrib solar will set in at 29 minutes after 5 p.m. In the Durban region, Maghrib Salah will set in at 9 minutes after 5 p.m. I'm Ishaq Rampai with your Radio Islam News. Assalamu alaikum wa rahmatullahi wa barakatuh.
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16: Assalamu alaikum wa rahmatullahi wa barakatuh and welcome. 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I'm Najma Bibi Noor Muhammad. 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
17: Wa alaikum assalam. Jazakumullah khair. How's Najma?
16: Alhamdulillah, all good. And things, how's things on your side, Zahira?
17: Oh, well, alhamdulillah. I love the topic that we're discussing today.
16: Definitely. I think last week we really, you know, started a discussion around something that is so important. And we know that it's so important because a lot of feedback that we've received around, you know, please share the link and tell us more, or is there going to be more to this? So last week we had a conversation about just understanding, you know, young adults growing up in a home that has abuse. And in keeping with that, we are following today with a topic discussing abuse. But today's topic is a lot more sensitive, and it's one that is so important because this is often one that we don't see. So our discussion today is around the bruises you don't always see, understanding physical abuse at home, Zahira. Let's get straight into it. What does this mean when we say the bruises you don't see? Because when we see, when you think physical, you think it's bruises that you can see, you know, it's like the signs that someone is being abused at home.
17: Yeah, no, absolutely. But, you know, today we need to look at what it looks like and what it actually feels like and how it affects our young people who live through it. Because, I mean, if we, and I want every young person to just think about this question for a moment. What does safety feel like to you? Because for me, safety feels like, you know, being able to relax or not being afraid of being hurt or feeling protected in your own space. And for some young people, I mean, safety is not the same experience at home. So today we need to look at why homes can feel tense and unpredictable and sometimes even dangerous. Because while we delve into physical abuse, we know that it doesn't always happen every day. But when it does happen, it obviously leaves a lasting impact. And even when it's not happening in a home where there is physical abuse, you know, there's always that fear of it happening again. And that's what stays with you. And when we look at it, when we break it down, and it's, you know, I want the audience to understand, it's not about blaming, but it's simply about understanding. Because we need to protect and support and help break the cycle. So when we look at what physical abuse actually is, it is an intentional act that causes physical harm or injury. And it can include, physical abuse includes things like slapping someone during an argument or pushing someone against a wall or grabbing tightly enough to cause them pain, whether it's grabbing their wrist or their arm or their shoulder, whatever it may be, or hitting with hands or objects even, kicking or shoving or pulling hair or physically restraining someone for that matter. So even actions that may be dismissed as discipline can cross into abuse when they are driven by anger or loss of control or intent to harm. So imagine there's a teenager watching their parent get pushed during an argument. Now they freeze because assuming, and you know, I'm just going to use an example, assuming dad now pushes mom during an argument. What does this teenager do? They just generally stand there and they freeze. They don't know whether to step in, whether to stay quiet, whether to run away. And then their entire bodies react with fear. So then their mind races because no one explains what just happened. And that moment doesn't just pass. It stays with them. So if we look at the cycle of abuse, how does it work? You know, physical abuse doesn't often happen in isolation. So it can follow a pattern. For example, firstly, there's a tension buildup where there's an argument or there's stress or there's irritation. You know, maybe, for example, the male might be stressed from work or he's irritated about something else. There might be too much salt in the food, whatever it might be. And then there's an explosion, which is where the physical violence occurs. And then there's the aftermath, which is the silence or the, perhaps sometimes even in some cases, denial or even apologies. And this creates confusion for the young people because then they start thinking, okay, they said sorry, so maybe it's over. Or, you know what, maybe I said something that made them angry when they just walked in. Or maybe next time will be different. But the important thing to remember here is that physical abuse is not always constant. It can be very sudden and very unexpected and followed by silence or even apologies. And you know, the young person might even think, you know what, maybe this won't happen again. But if we really dig deep and understand that any form of physical harm in a home environment is abuse. It's labeled as abuse. And another scenario is that, and I've actually had this where I've had a teenager, you know, sitting at the supper table and whatever, and everything seemed normal. And suddenly, you know, there was a disagreement about this youngster, and the disagreement has been shouting. And within seconds, the dad hit the mom. And this youngster had no warning, no time to process. All this youngster felt was absolute fear. And, you know, the youngster couldn't say anything at all. There was, and the worst part was that after that, there was no explanation or no discussion about what had happened. It was just the unspoken message of, this is something we don't talk about. And if it didn't come up, and if a friend of this youngster did not come forward and say, you know what, or help the youngster to say, you know what, speak to someone, I would not have known about it. So it was only because of a friend that this youngster came to me and we discussed it and so on and so forth.
16: Oh. Now, I absolutely love that we broke this down and helped our you know, listeners understand, because a lot of times when you think about physical abuse, and just as the topic suggests, you're looking at a bruise or, you know, like someone who has a black eye or whatever the case is. But it's so important for our listeners to also understand that it can look like, you know, someone pulling your hair or grabbing your wrist and pushing you against the wall. Like, those are things that we have to understand, that that's something that needs to be discussed, because it can escalate and go further. Now, you've also shared a real life scenario here, and it's something that's so important for our young adults to listen to as well, because in that moment, that emotion of fear is one that is present, and it becomes a daily reality that they constantly find themselves afraid. Like, okay, it's happened once, will it happen again? And what happens in that home environment is often you would hear, you know, these children are walking on eggshells because they're afraid that if they do something wrong, then they're going to be subject to that. So let's look at that particular, you know, aspect that you've touched on, Zahira, the part of living in fear. What does that look like, and how can our listeners identify that they are in that cycle?
17: So for the young people that are living in physically abusive homes, remember that the abuse is not just the moment of the actual violence. Mm-hmm. It's the waiting. It's the anticipation, the not knowing when it's going to happen again. What's going to trigger off my dad, you know, to become abusive with my mom, you know, and this creates a constant state of fear for them. So, for example, they play the waiting game, where young people will often describe this as walking on eggshells, and they become highly aware of the tone of their voice and facial, or the tone of their dad's voice and the facial expressions and sudden movements. And they try to predict, is something going to happen? And then that also creates a sense of hypervigilance, where they become so highly alert. They look out for things like body language and, you know, small changes in mood, and they try and predict, you know, is today going to be one of those days? Because hypervigilant means that the body is always in alert mode. So for them, I mean, they become fearful and they jump at small noises, and they're constantly scanning the environment, and they struggle to relax, because the brain for them is essentially saying, stay ready and stay alert and stay safe, even when nothing is happening. For them, fear becomes a routine, and it's no longer occasional, because it becomes like daily and familiar and expected. And when fear becomes normal, then what happens? Safety becomes then unfamiliar. So, you know, in daily life, this then starts affecting their concentration. They start struggling at school. You know, then they suffer with emotional stability. So even moments of calm feel temporary, because deep down, there is always the thought of, you know, what's going to happen? When is it going to happen? Mm. And they also have this internal dialogue within themselves where they think, you know what, I need to stay quiet and I need to not make any mistakes. And I better not trigger off my dad today because, you know, he might get pressured. And for them, this also, for the youngster, this is, you know, it creates an internal pressure for them to be perfect and just to feel safe. And then, of course, there's sleeping difficulties, because sleep then becomes difficulty. They have difficulty falling asleep and even staying asleep, because at night, you know, during the night is more prevalent where arguments are more rife and violence is more rife and loud disturbances is more rife. So even rest doesn't, for them, does not feel safe. So, I mean, imagine if you're a teenager who cannot relax in your own home, where you feel safer at school than in your own bedroom. And that's a reality for many, many youngsters.
16: Now, this is so important, and I think it's broken down so, interestingly, by you, just to help the young adults identify and understand, okay, this is something, you know, they can take off and say, yes, I'm experiencing this and I'm experiencing that. Because often, you know, when a young adult witnesses something like this, it's very difficult to process exactly what they are experiencing. And this is why it's important to speak to an expert like Zahira to help you, you know, work through what you're feeling. And since we are talking about feelings, Zahira, what would you say are some of the emotional impact that, you know, a young adult might experience when it comes to the physical abuse aspect?
17: So it deeply affects the mind, in that they suffer from a lot of fear and anxiety. Remember that fear is now no longer temporary. It becomes a part of who they are, because even outside the home, they feel unsafe and they constantly expecting danger. Remember the hypervigilance I spoke about, and they struggle to trust even calm environments. And this constant fear then leads to things like anxiety and panic and overthinking. So safe environments for them, they still feel unsafe in that. And then also they use guilt, as a self-blame, because and unfortunately, this is one of the most heartbreaking effects, because young people will often believe that, if I behave better, then this wouldn't happen. Or if I stayed quiet, then maybe, dad wouldn't be upset and whatever the case may be. Even when it's not their fault, they tend to take responsibility for something that isn't theirs. And then, of course, there's the shame and silence, because now they have to go to school, but then they often don't talk about it. Because they are embarrassed, or they might fear the consequences. What if I tell my friend and my friend tells my teacher, and also they feel that sense of loyalty to the family. So what happens is that then they end up carrying this burden, and I say this in quotes, they carry this burden alone. And because the shame keeps everything hidden. So then they feel, I'm so scared of being judged and I'm so embarrassed, and they don't tell anyone. But then that leads to depression, because now they're sitting with all of this information and all of this anxiety and angst within them. And over time, this can lead to things like hopelessness and emotional numbness and maybe even loss of motivation. And the most difficult part is that no one may even realize what they are going through, because on the outside, they look completely fine. They look completely, hanging out with friends, but nobody knows exactly what they're feeling.
16: Definitely. And it's so important that Zahira's helping our young adults see this, because when we talk about something like abuse, and we've started the conversation last week and we're following it up this week with the one aspect of abuse, which is the physical abuse, it's important for our young adults to see that these feelings and emotions that they are experiencing, and perhaps they don't know how to process them, this is normal, especially in given the circumstances they're experiencing at home. But it is time for us to take a quick ad break. When we get back, inshallah, we'll continue. Stay tuned.
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1: Welcome back. It's Bridging the Gap. Zahira, before the break, we were just having a conversation to help us understand a little more about, you know, the emotional impact that physical abuse, especially in the home environment, has on our young adults. But is there a way that, you know, sometimes the behavior of this person might, they might not realize it, but it's reflecting what's happening at home?
2: Oh, absolutely. Because remember, what happens internally eventually shows externally. Mm. So, and this is where a lot of young people are often misunderstood because, for example, you know, if think about it like this, okay, aggression then becomes a learned behavior for them. Because if violence is modeled in their home, then remember that it can be repeated. So a young person may then react aggressively because this is what they've learned. And they use force to express frustration because this is what they've seen. And then the other thing is that, you know, there could be withdrawal and isolation because, you know, some may become just very quiet. They might isolate themselves and will avoid interaction because they don't feel very safe expressing themselves. Mm. Others might take to risky behavior because they might look for an escape, whereas it's in substances or anything else. You know, engaging in harmful activities, whatever it might be, because now they're looking for that type of attention that they're not getting at home. And they look for control elsewhere also. And then there's others who also suffer with things like dual identity, where they appear fine in public, but in private, they struggle very, very badly. And this can lead to them being misunderstood or even overlooked. And what we need to understand is what adults need to understand is that these are not bad behaviors, but these are actually coping mechanisms.
1: It's so important that you've mentioned this because automatically, you know, when a young adult is acting out, it's almost, you know, they get blamed for their behavior, but not without, you know, the adults understanding that there's actually a reason why this young adult is behaving this way, you know. And it's so important that we're having this dialogue about this because this topic is such a sensitive one, Zahira, and having a conversation around it already is going to have a few of our listeners feeling a bit uncomfortable because often this type of discussion is not one that happens in our communities.
2: Absolutely. Absolutely. Definitely. And I mean, if we look at it, I mean, remember that also, I mean, while we might look at what's affecting them now in the behavior and the emotional impact, there's also long-term effects for this. Remember that if the physical abuse continues further and further over time, and if the adults refuse to listen to our advices in the show, then the effects won't disappear. And what's going to happen is that these young teenagers are then going to follow this into adulthood. And it's going to affect things like their relationships because, for example, you know, they might accept abusive partners or struggle to trust or even struggle with boundaries. Right. Because, you know, for them, they feel conflict and want to avoid it completely. And then, of course, I mean, it impacts their self-worth as well, because they, like we said earlier on, you know, they start believing that, you know, oh, I don't deserve this, or I'm not worthy of respect. And mentally speaking, you know, their mental health is also affected, because then they will start suffering from things like anxiety disorders and depression and trauma responses. But the fact of the matter is that none of this is permanent at all. And that healing is possible. And the way to do that is to break the cycle.
1: Definitely. And this conversation is one that is necessary because the adults in the home also have to understand the responsibility they have in terms of shaping this young adult's perspective on how they should be treating their partner. Zahira, I think we've unpacked the long-term impact to try and understand that if we don't, you know, manage this or if we don't have a conversation about it, it's going to make its way into the young adult's adulthood. But you mentioned breaking the cycle. what do we do? I mean, it really is something that's difficult to do. And I mean, us providing the solutions, yes, they are steps, but the person who is enduring the abuse at home has to be willing to take the step for help.
2: So the first thing in breaking the cycle is just, I would say the only thing I would say in breaking the cycle is to be aware. Just awareness, because recognizing that this is not okay is your first step.
1: Right.
2: Because when you're taking steps toward change, okay, when you understand and recognize and realize this is not okay, and you're aware of the fact that it's wrong, then you can take a step toward either maybe talking to a trusted adult or a school counselor, or maybe reaching out for professional help, to a professional counselor. And then also you understand boundaries then, because then you learn from there, you learn what respect looks like and what safety feels like. And through the counseling, you understand that healing is not instant, but it is possible. And remember that you are not you as the young teenager or the young adult in your home. You are not responsible for the abuse, but you are allowed to choose a different future.
1: That is very important. And you saying that again, it's something that's reaffirming to this young adult that, you know, you can you can work around this, you can seek help, you can talk about it. But, you know, there is something that a lot of, you know, young adults might struggle with. And I think we had the conversation last week as well. If you know of a friend who is in an abusive home, what sort of support would you advise them, to give? Because again, and I know last week we spoke about this, and I love that we're reiterating it, they need to speak to a professional, qualified, counselor or therapist to assist with these sort of circumstances. But, you know, it's easier for a young adult to open up to someone who's their age as opposed to, you know, going to the teacher or a counselor or therapist.
2: Sure. So remember something, right? You need to be, if a friend comes to you, remember that you are the safe person for them. But you also don't need to fix everything for them. You just need to listen and stay calm and be present for them. And you can say things like, you know, I believe you, and, you know, I know you don't deserve this, and I'm here for you. And try and avoid saying things like, you know, oh, just ignore it, or, you know, it's not that bad. Because it is, for them going through it, it really is that bad. And they cannot ignore it because their body is already in a stressful state. And when to act, when you are a teenager listening to this, or you're a young adult listening to a friend, and you can see that they are in danger, then you need to tell a responsible adult. And remember that this is not betrayal. This is protection for them, for your friend that's confided in you. And remember that even sometimes the smallest support can make the biggest difference.
1: Definitely. So, you know, this entire discussion today has been focused around, you know, the help that our young adults understand. This is what's actually happening right now in your home. This is what you're feeling right now. And if this is what's happening, these are the steps to take to help you. But, you know, there's one thing that we have to acknowledge, that in the home, when, for example, if it's the mom or anyone who is the victim of the abuse here, what would your message be to that individual? Because they also have a very important role to play, especially when it comes to the way in which their children are looking at them, because that would set the bar for their future relationships.
2: Then I would say to them, you know what? Think about what where it is that you are at. And consider your options. Consider whether you would like, whether you are comfortable allowing your child to grow up in an environment like this, or would you like to make a change? And if you would, then you can either seek professional help and counsel, or alternatively, if you're happy living that way, then there is absolutely nobody that can change your mind for you.
1: 100%. Now, again, we spoke to our ladies. the dads, the father figures, the husbands, the brothers, the ones that are at home that are demonstrating this behavior, your message to them, especially because we know that one of the biggest challenges we face, you know, in our home is the lack of conversation, the communication that's necessary to overcome these challenges. We know life is stressful, life happens, but it's important for the males in our home to be that role model that our young male and females can look up to and aspire to be, or to have a relationship, you know, like this type.
2: Absolutely. So to the dads, I would say, if you are an abusive dad, then please understand, if you have girls, would you appreciate your daughter being treated the way you treat your wife? Think about that for a moment. And if you have

0: it's to have this realization that I can do better for the sake of my children. And I know that in the past, when we've read up about understanding abuse, they often say that, you know, sometimes children who grow up in an abusive home, you know, end up thinking that that's what they are, they deserve, or that's how relationships are, and it continues, and the cycle doesn't seem to find a stop. And this is what we're trying to encourage here, that the cycle needs to stop. And, you know, for our males as well, particularly, you are shaping. If you are a father and you are abusive to your sons, to your wife, your son is witnessing this. Tomorrow he has a relationship and he's going to be doing this. We're trying to break the cycle and to create a healthy environment where, you know, a couple can have a conversation. It's a disagreement where it doesn't have to escalate to, you know, the holding of the wrist or twisting her arm or grabbing her hair or, you know, shouting and screaming and creating, you know, a lot of these boundaries. Because and again, Zahira, maybe it's a little, you know, something that's, but it has to be said, there is a bit of possessiveness that comes in. Why are you dressed like this? Why did you smile like that? You know, those are the sort of things that in abusive homes, kids hear that, because it comes from a place of a bit of insecurity.
1: Oh, absolutely. But what we need to understand is that, and I'm saying this out to the dads that might also be abused by moms. Please, it's not a shame. Please understand that it is not a shame. It's not something to ever feel embarrassed about. It's nothing to ever feel fearful about. There are trained people out there. There are people willing to help you out there. You just need to reach out. Remember that you never are alone in that space, and you never have to feel embarrassed, because all counselors, absolutely all counselors, are trained not to judge. They are called professionals for a reason. We are trained not to judge you. We are trained to be objective in helping you. So please to the dads that are also being abused, you are not alone.
0: This is so good that you've said that, because that was going to be my next point as well. There are relationships where the mom is the one that is, whether it's the verbal or the physical, you know, the abuse towards the dad. And maybe because the dad is like an introverted, quiet person, now you've got your son or your daughter witnessing this. So what's your daughter going to think? This is normal behavior. I can't treat men this way. And the son looks like, okay, I can accept this. You know, this is the right way to do things. So it's very important even for mom to also understand the way in which we are handling disagreements in our home sets the bar for our children when they are ready to get into relationships and to understand how to manage conflict and, you know, work around this. Abuse is such a sensitive topic, but it's important for us to have a dialogue about it, because if we are not going to talk about solutions and the way forward, our young adults are not going to know how to manage and work around these in the future. Now, Zahira, before we do, as we do every week, what's your final take on our conversation, because we have a few more minutes before we wrap up?
1: Final take: remember that physical abuse leaves marks. Some might be visible, some might be invisible, but those experiences don't define your future. They do not define your future, and you deserve safety and respect and protection. And remember that if you are going through this, as I said earlier on, you are not alone. There is help, there is support, and there is a way forward. Your story does not end where your pain began. You still have the power to choose something different.
0: 100%. And again, the conversation is a follow-up from last week. I mean, we just had a conversation around abuse, and the discussion was so important that we've decided, okay, we're going to look at other aspects of it. And the reason for doing this is to encourage our listeners that help is available. You have to take the step. Look at your children right now, dear listeners, and think about it. Do you want to continue in this environment? And if you are a young adult that's listening in and you are, you know, finding yourself spiraling because of the environment at home, help is available. You just need to take the step. Zahira, your details, as we do every week, because I know this is a very important topic, and I know a lot of our listeners might just need someone to point them in the direction.
1: My email address is Zahira, zahera.s@outlook.com.
0: Perfect. And on that note, unfortunately, it's all we have time for this week. Until next week, inshallah, from myself and Zahira, assalamu alaikum wa rahmatullahi wa barakatuh.
1: Wa alaikum assalam wa rahmatullahi wa barakatuh.
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1: Imam Shafi'i rahmatullah alayhi said, all fields of study besides the study of the Quran are a distraction, except for the study of hadith and the fiqh of deen. 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

0: Get yourself mentally and spiritually prepared for the week ahead on Sunday evenings with Mulana Suhaib Lasagna as he shares with you life lessons and motivations from the Quran and the Hadith, along with weekly guests and inspirational anecdotes. Interesting, captivating, fascinating. It's all you'll need to pass through the Sunday evening gloom. Pearls of Paradise with Mulana Suhaib Lasagna, Sunday evenings between 6 and 8 p.m.
1: 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Welcome to Radio Islam International on the Sunday evening, being 28th of June. Time right now is 13 minutes past 6 o'clock. Jazakallahu khairan for tuning to Radio Islam International. Very shortly, inshallah, we'll be crossing over to Mulana Wasim Lahim. Mulana will be, inshallah, continuing his discussion of Tafsir of Surah Al Imran. Thereafter, we'll also be having Mulana Adnan Adam and Sheikh Sajid Umar. Sheikh Sajid told us 2 weeks ago that he'll be on away and he won't be around, but inshallah, we'll play one of his lectures. And Mulana Adnan Adam will give us some nasihah and advices for the week. But respected listeners, if you've been following and throughout last 3 weeks, we've been discussing regarding our approach to the Quran, where we're requesting our listeners to make tadabbur, deep reflection of the Quran. And I even posed a question last 3 weeks ago and 2 weeks ago also, that when was the last time we read the sacred verses of the Quran and felt as though that they were speaking directly to our hearts? And then we might wonder, is this really possible? Is it possible that when we read the sacred verses of the Quran and we feel like the Quran is directly speaking to our hearts, how can the Quran speak to us? And the answer, respected listeners, lies in reflecting deeply and making tadabbur upon every verse we read. And then we think about that verse, that how does this verse relate to us and what lessons can we apply in our daily lives? And this is the true meaning of tadabbur, because although the Quran contains more than 6,200 verses, we reflect upon the Quran, we make tadabbur of the Quran, and we apply it in our daily lives. And then last week also I mentioned that one verse in a different age group, it can apply and have a different message for each of our listeners, that when you are young, if you are still a child, and if you read that verse, it applies on you. And then that same verse also has a different meaning when you are a little bit older, maybe in your adolescence years or your teenage years. And then once you become adult and old age, same verse will have different impact and different meanings on the reader. So we are always encouraged to reflect upon the verses of the Quran. One of the rites of the Quran we mentioned is to make tadabbur of the Quran. As we said, there are four approaches to the Quran: tilawat of the Quran, tahfiz of the Quran, tafsir of the Quran, and tadabbur of the Quran. Tilawat means recitation of the Quran, tahfiz means memorization of the Quran, tafsir is the explanation of the Quran, and tadabbur is the reflection of the Quran. So we need to take our time, not just to recite the Quran, but also to reflect and make tadabbur of the Quran. And today, inshallah, being the month of Muharram, and Ashura just passed 3 days ago, a day which is associated with the event of Hazrat Musa alayhi salatu wasalam and his people being liberated and saved from the tyranny of Fir'aun. So I would like to discuss a verse of Surah Ibrahim, verse number 6 of Surah Ibrahim, where we can make tadabbur, adopt the quality of tadabbur, and reflect deeply upon these verses regarding Hazrat Musa alayhi salatu wasalam and the tyrant ruler Fir'aun. So in Surah Ibrahim, Allah subhanahu wa ta'ala says, وَإِذْ قَالَ مُوسَى لِقَوْمِهِ اذْكُرُوا نِعْمَةَ اللَّهِ عَلَيْكُمْ إِذْ أَنْجَاكُمْ مِنْ آلِ فِرْعَوْنَ يَسُومُونَكُمْ سُوءَ الْعَذَابِ وَيُذَبِّحُونَ أَبْنَاءَكُمْ وَيَسْتَحْيُونَ نِسَاءَكُمْ وَفِي ذَلِكُمْ بَلَاءٌ مِنْ رَبِّكُمْ عَظِيمٌ. So this is the verse of Surah Ibrahim. Let me read out the translation, wherein Allah subhanahu wa ta'ala says, and remember when Hazrat Musa alayhi salatu salam said to his people that remember, اُذْكُرُوا نِعْمَةَ اللَّهِ عَلَيْكُمْ, 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daughters live. And then Allah subhanahu wa ta'ala says, وَفِي ذَلِكُمْ بَلَاءٌ مِّن رَبِّكُمْ عَظِيمٌ, and in that was a great trial from your Rabb. So respected listeners, at the first glance, we understand that this verse to be recounting how Hazrat Musa alayhi salatu wasalam reminded his people to remember Allah subhanahu wa ta'ala's help in saving them from the grip of Fir'aun's tyranny and his armies. However, respected listeners, the reflection and the deep meaning, the tadabbur approach invites us to pose several questions. Namely, firstly, why was Hazrat Musa alayhi salatu wasalam commanded to remind his people of Allah subhanahu wa ta'ala's ni'mats and the help of Allah subhanahu wa ta'ala? And the simple answer is that because insan, human beings, are prone to forget Allah subhanahu wa ta'ala. That is our innate quality that we have, that we are very quickly we forget. So Allah subhanahu wa ta'ala is reminding us and reminding the people of Fir'aun, the people of Musa alayhi salatu wasalam, that remember the bounty and the blessing of Allah subhanahu wa ta'ala, the ni'mat of Allah subhanahu wa ta'ala, as well as his blessings and various forms of help that Allah subhanahu wa ta'ala gave people of Musa alayhi salatu wasalam. And once hardship and difficulty and taklif and trials have passed, people then begin to be deceived by their own greatness, assuming that everything they possess is the result of their own efforts, and when in truth every blessing comes from Allah Rabbul Izzat. Then another question that might arise, that why did Allah subhanahu wa ta'ala link this reminder to the event of saving Hazrat Musa alayhi salatu salam, or people of Hazrat Musa alayhi salatu salam, from Fir'aun? Because if you think about it, respected listeners, because human beings find it easier to appreciate ni'mats and blessings when they recall the hardships they once endured. And when the children of Israel, when Bani Israel remembered their sufferings under Fir'aun's grip, then they would come to appreciate more deeply the blessing of freedom that Allah subhanahu wa ta'ala had granted them. That is the reason why Allah subhanahu wa ta'ala reminded people of Musa alayhi salatu wasalam about this event, so that they can appreciate the ni'mat of Allah subhanahu wa ta'ala. Excuse me. So people of Musa alayhi salatu wasalam, the followers of Musa alayhi salatu wasalam, they can acknowledge the ni'mat of Allah subhanahu wa ta'ala and appreciate the bounty of Allah subhanahu wa ta'ala. Now a question might arise, that what's the connection between this verse and the day of Ashura? Because the day of Ashura just passed on Friday, 2 days ago, day of Ashura passed. So, as mentioned at the beginning of my program, that the day of Ashura reminds us of the event in which Hazrat Allah subhanahu wa ta'ala saved Hazrat Musa alayhi salatu wasalam and Bani Israel from Fir'aun's tyranny. So when Nabi sallallahu alayhi wasalam saw the Jewish people fasting on the day when Nabi sallallahu alayhi wasalam migrated from Makkatul Mukarramah and came to Madinatul Munawwara, Hazrat Abdullah 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asked them the reason why they were observing the fast on the day of Ashura, and the Jewish people replied. They explained that it was the day Allah subhanahu wa ta'ala granted victory to Hazrat Musa alayhi salatu wasalam, that they mentioned هذا يوم عظيم أنجى الله موسى وقومه وغرق فرعون وقومه. So the Jewish community replied to Nabi sallallahu alayhi wasalam and said, this is a great day for us because on this day Allah subhanahu wa ta'ala gave salvation to Musa alayhi salatu wasalam and his army. Allah subhanahu wa ta'ala protected them and saved them from Fir'aun's tyranny. And Allah subhanahu wa ta'ala granted victory to Hazrat Musa alayhi salatu wasalam and his people. And then Nabi sallallahu alayhi wasalam then said, to which means that فَنَحْنُ أَحَقُّ وَأَوْلَى بِمُوسَى مِنْكُمْ, that we have more rights to Musa alayhi salatu wasalam than you. So Nabi sallallahu alayhi wasalam then fasted on the day of Ashura, and then he also instructed Sahaba radiallahu anhum, and essentially instructed the Ummah to fast on that day as well. So another question that might come to our mind is, does the lesson of Ashura demand only that we observe the fast on the day of Ashura and we forget the rest? Certainly not, respected listeners, for based on the tadabbur of verse 6 of Surah Ibrahim, which I just recited and translated, that we've been discussing, there are two lessons we can apply in our lives. Firstly, expressing gratitude beyond mere words on our lips. And the quality of shukr, or the quality of gratitude, teaches us to appreciate what Allah subhanahu wa ta'ala has already given us, rather than preoccupying ourselves with what we have yet to possess. However, respected listeners, true gratitude and true shukr to Allah subhanahu wa ta'ala is not confined to merely uttering alhamdulillah. That is not sufficient. That is not enough for us just to say alhamdulillah, alhamdulillah. When a person is truly grateful, that feeling must be translated into deeds, and it must then translate it into actions. And the Jewish people in the time of Nabi sallallahu alayhi wasallam, they observed the fast on the day of Ashura as a mark of gratitude for Allah subhanahu wa ta'ala's help. Likewise, for us, gratitude must be expressed by using the blessings and the ni'mats of Allah subhanahu wa ta'ala, those ni'mats that Allah has bestowed to do good, and the wealth that we possess, the material things that we have of this world, for example, can be used to assist those people that are in need. So whatever ni'mats, whatever bounties, whatever extra that we have from the bounties of Allah subhanahu wa ta'ala and the wealth that we have, we need to utilize that in assisting those people that are less fortunate than us. And the time we have can be used in serving our parents and our family members, and the knowledge that we have acquired can be used to guide and benefit society. This is how a mu'min and this is how a believer remembers the ni'mats and the blessings given and manifests his gratitude to Allah subhanahu wa ta'ala. So we need to use and we need to utilize the ni'mats and bounties of Allah subhanahu wa ta'ala that Allah subhanahu wa ta'ala has blessed us with on people that requires it and people that are less fortunate than us. And then also to use our time that Allah has given us in making khidmat of our parents and our family members, the knowledge that we have acquired can be used to guide and benefit our community and our society. So this is how a mu'min remembers and appreciates the ni'mats and bounties of Allah subhanahu wa ta'ala by being grateful to Allah subhanahu wa ta'ala and making shukr to Allah subhanahu wa ta'ala. So that's the first lesson that we learn, expressing gratitude beyond mere words on our lips. And secondly, cultivating compassion towards the burdens and trials of others. When we look at the story of Hazrat Musa alayhi salatu wasalam in Fir'aun, then Hazrat Musa alayhi salatu wasalam strove to free his people from the burdens of oppression, from zulm, and from persecution they faced. And today, respected listeners, we as the ummah of Nabi Kareem sallallahu alayhi wasalam, we as the believers must likewise be attentive to the plights and to the hardships and difficulties of the entire ummah of Nabi sallallahu alayhi wasallam. For in this day and age, life's trial can come in many forms, some occurring in different parts of the world, like for example in Palestine, in Syria, and in Afghanistan, and in India, in Pakistan. Wherever Muslims might be suffering and going through hardships and difficulties, we need to think about them, because because Nabi sallallahu alayhi wasallam mentioned that the ummah is like one body. If one part of the body aches and one part of the body pains, if the eye is paining or if the ear is paining, then the entire body will be restless. Similarly, if one community or one part of the world, they are going through some difficulties and hardships, so as the ummah of Nabi sallallahu alayhi wasallam, we should also feel sorry for them. We should also be making dua for them, and we should be also keeping them in our duas. So this is what an ummah of Nabi sallallahu alayhi wasallam does, going beyond the bounds of sympathy, a believer out to strive to extend assistance according to his ability. Some can do it financially. If you don't have the means financially, then we need to raise our hands and make dua to Allah subhanahu wa ta'ala for the plight of the ummah, wherever the ummah might be suffering and going through hardships and difficulties, that Allah subhanahu wa ta'ala protect them. Allah subhanahu wa ta'ala grant them victory. Indeed, Allah subhanahu wa ta'ala's help will certainly come. We should not become despondent of the mercy of Allah subhanahu wa ta'ala. We should not become despondent in Allah subhanahu wa ta'ala's help. But at the same time, a believer must also endeavor to be part of that avenue of help by assisting and protecting those that are in difficulty and in hardships. If the ummah of Nabi sallallahu alaihi wasallam has greater right to commemorate the day of Ashura, then, respected listener, it is fitting that we remember Allah subhanahu wa ta'ala's ni'mats and blessings with full gratitude and strive to become more attentive to the difficulties of our fellow brothers and sisters wherever they might be living. Because they are the reciters of Kalima La ilaha illallah Muhammadur Rasulullah, innamal mu'minuna ikhwa, that every recite of Kalima La ilaha illallah, they are brothers and sisters. So this quality can be nurtured through a sustained relationship with the Quran by reading and examining with tadabbur the message contained within it, and not merely according to one's own personal understanding, but rather guided by the interpretations of established and reputable scholars of tafsir. And that's why we need to read up tafsir of reputable and ulama that we follow, and read up the tafsir so that our appreciation of it is sound and is accurate and is authentic and becomes nourishment that is spiritually effective. With this, respected listeners, that the dabbur that we've been discussing, that we need to take out some time on a daily basis, reflect on the Quran and make the dabbur of the Quran, have deep reflection on the Quran. One of the rites of the Quran is that we make tilawat of the Quran every single day. We make tilawat of the Quran, we recite the Quran. With it also, we need to make tahfidh of the Quran. We need to memorize a portion of the Quran so that when we are reading our salah, we can read those passages that we have memorized from the Quran. And with that, we need to read up the tafsir and explanation of the Quran. And the fourth approach is of making tadabbur and reflecting upon the Quran. So this is what we need to keep in mind, that Quran has a right over us. We owe right to the Quran, and one of them is to make tilawat daily with continuity on a daily basis. Take our time, specify certain time, sit down with the Quran, make tilawat of the Quran, and also take out some time to make tadabbur and reflect, deep reflection on the Quran. May Allah subhanahu wa ta'ala grant us the correct understanding and ability to take out time daily for the Quran, to make tilawat of the Quran, to read up the tafsir of the Quran, to memorize the Quran, and to also reflect upon the Quran. May Allah subhanahu wa ta'ala grant us the ability to recite the Quran and make tadabbur of the Quran. Time right now is 29 minutes to 7 o'clock. We go for our ad break, and when we return, inshallah, we will be joined by Maulana Wasim Lahe, who's from Qutuba Online Academy. And Maulana will also be making tafsir of Surah Al Imran. And Maulana will be discussing a few verses from Surah Al Imran so that we can make tadabbur, we can reflect upon the Quran and then implement it in our lives.
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1: Minutes to 7 o'clock. Welcome back to Radio Islam International, and it's time for us to cross over to Maulana Wasim Lahe. Mashallah, on a weekly basis from last 5-6 years, Maulana Wasim joins us every week to discuss 3-4 verses from the Quran. Our journey started from the last 20 surahs of the Quran, starting from Surah Duha. We ended by Surah Nas, and then Maulana also done those surahs that we recite on a daily or weekly basis, like Surah Yasin, Surah Al-Waqiyah, Surah Al-Mulk, as well as Surah Al-Kahf. And then we started from the beginning of the Quran, the longest chapter of the Quran, Surah Al-Baqarah. And now we are at Surah number 4, Surah Al-Imran. So we'll be, inshallah, continuing the tafsir, or rather Surah number 3, Surah Al-Imran. And we'll be continuing with the tafsir of Surah Al-Imran from verse number 126. Inshallah, Mawlana will be starting from وَمَا جَعَلَهُ اللَّهُ إِلَّا بُشْرَى لَكُمْ وَلِتَتْمَئِنَّ قُلُوبُكُمْ بِهِ وَمَا النَّصْرُ إِلَّا مِنْ عِنْدِ اللَّهِ الْعَزِيزِ الْحَكِيمِ. Allah subhanahu wa ta'ala mentions that Allah ordained this reinforcement only as good news for you and reassurance for your hearts, and victory comes only from Allah subhanahu wa ta'ala, the Almighty, All-Wise. So that's where, inshallah, Mawlana is going to explain to our listeners, discuss 3 or 4 verses for today and extract lessons from it. So my engineer indicates to me that we do have Mawlana Adnan Adam, or rather Mawlana Wasim Lahe, on the line. And inshallah, Mawlana Wasim will be discussing this verse. So firstly, Mawlana, assalamu alaikum wa rahmatullah, jazakallahu khairan for availing yourself this evening and doing the tafsir of Surah Al-Imran. If you can just kindly recap what we've discussed in our last week's program, and then just bring us to the context where we are, and then inshallah continue from verse 126. Over to you, Mawlana.
2: Assalamu alaikum wa rahmatullahi wa barakatuh. Shukran jazilan, and thank you for joining me during the segment of Mawlana Suhaib Lasagna's program on Radio Islam International. During this part of the program, we discuss various parts of the Quran, this wonderful and amazing revelation from Allah, the Lord, Master, and Creator of all. And this revelation that Allah has sent to human beings is a means of enlightenment and guidance for all of mankind. And alhamdulillah, we thank Allah subhanahu wa ta'ala for giving us this opportunity by which, through by virtue of this program, we've completed a number of chapters of the Quran, from Surah Wadduha downwards, Surah Al-Kahf, Surah Yasin. We've started from the beginning of the Quran, and alhamdulillah, we are currently in Surah Ali Imran, alhamdulillah. Today, inshallah, we will continue on verse 126. That's where we are today. So that's the third chapter of the Quran, Surah Ali Imran, and we are on verse 126. So for those of you who have been following, and even for everyone else, just a brief recap. Where are we in Surah Ali Imran? Allah subhanahu wa ta'ala is talking about the battle of Badr and the battle of Uhud, and that Allah subhanahu wa ta'ala had assisted Nabi sallallahu alayhi wa sallam and the Sahaba. So first was mention of the group of people that left the believers in the battle of Uhud. So on route to the battle, there was a group that left, and then there were two groups still amongst the Muslims that were still a little doubtful. Allah mentions that. Then Allah talks about the battle of Badr and how Allah subhanahu wa ta'ala assisted the mu'mineen, the believers, with 3,000 angels. And then Allah mentions the 5,000 angels and what were the perspectives of the scholars regarding that. So alhamdulillah, we've covered that so far, and we went into a little detail explaining about the words Allah subhanahu wa ta'ala used, difference between madad and nasr, who were the malaikati musawwimin, who are the marked angels, and what does it mean that they were marked. So we explained that in detail, alhamdulillah. Today we continue, insha'Allah. Allah says, بَعَدَ أَعُوذِ بِاللَّهِ مِنَ الشَّيْطَانِ الرَّجِيمِ بِسْمِ اللَّهِ الرَّحْمَنِ الرَّحِيمِ وَمَا جَعَلَهُ اللَّهُ إِلَّا بُشْرَى لَكُمْ وَلِتَطْمَئِنَّ قُلُوبُكُمْ وَمَا النَّصْرُ إِلَّا مِنْ عِنْدِ اللَّهِ الْعَزِيزِ الْحَكِيمِ. And Allah subhanahu wa ta'ala has ordained or has made this only as a good news for you and a reassurance for your hearts. And victory comes only from Allah, the Almighty, the All-Wise. Subhanallah. So again, just to set an understanding, so to visualize in your mind, we have the Muslims who are in battle. And let's take the Battle of Badr, for example. We have the Muslims on one side, they don't have the equipment, they don't have the armor, they don't have the weapons, the swords and the spears. They don't have other implements of war, like horses, etc., the camels, they did not have. So they're standing under-equipped, under-armored on one side of the battlefield. On the other side, on the opposing side, we have the disbelievers. They have armor, they have weapons, they have horses and camels. So they are ready. And more importantly, they have larger numbers. So their morale is very high. And logically, it would seem like they were definitely going to win. However, Allah subhanahu wa ta'ala assisted the Muslims. And by virtue of Allah's assistance, the Muslims won and conquered their battlefield. And Allah says here that for Allah to help the Muslims in the Battle of Badr by virtue of the angels, whether it was 3,000 or 5,000 marked angels, whichever number it was, Allah says that this was just bushra. This was only for you as a good news. وَلِتَطْمَئِنَّ قُلُوبُكُمْ, and something to give peace to your hearts. And Allah says that victory is from Allah. Allah was going to give you victory no matter what. So this is a lesson that no matter how hopeless a situation might seem like, ultimately, every objective, every outcome is in Allah's power and control. So Allah is saying, it doesn't matter how many opponents you were fighting. It doesn't matter that you were 313 and they were 1,000. It doesn't matter you did not have weapons and they had weapons. It does not matter that you did not have armor and they had armor, etc. The only thing is that Allah had already decided that Allah was going to give victory to the Muslims. And the spirit of this verse is that Allah is all-powerful. Allah is Aziz. Allah is the one that had decided that this is what victory will be. And no amount of any person, no amount of weapons and armor can change that outcome. So like that in our personal lives, where we see a situation that might be hopeless, and if it is an endeavor to do something good, if Allah has decided victory and goodness, there is nothing that can change that outcome. In other words, Allah does not need human means and tools to achieve an outcome in success. Allah can bring success without anything. Like how Allah creates something from nothing, kun fayakun. Allah brings something into existence from complete nothingness. We as human beings cannot do that. We as human beings, we need to use creation. We need to use resources. If I want a fruit, I need to purchase a fruit, or I need to grow it in my garden. I need seeds, I need water, I need time, I need sunlight, I need to nurture that plant, then I can get a fruit. Whereas for life, Allah desires anything. Allah can bring anything into existence in any shape, manner, or form without using any source materials. Yeah, almost like magic. And obviously, we can't say it's like magic. It's in the power of Allah subhanahu wa ta'ala. And we don't have the language to describe this. But just to give you an idea that Allah can bring something from nothing. And as human beings, we need something to make something. So like this, we may think that the Sahaba needed this for battle, for success and victory. Whereas Allah subhanahu wa ta'ala, Allah says, وَمَن نَصْرُ إِلَّا مِنْ عِنْدِ اللَّهِ, that there is no victory except with Allah subhanahu wa ta'ala. So let's dissect this verse. Allah says, وَمَا جَعَلَهُ اللَّهُ إِلَّا بُشْرَ لَكُمْ, that Allah did not make this sending down of the angels. Allah did not send the angels that they would conquer and give you victory. No. Allah sent it only as bushra, good news for you. So the word bushra in Arabic means such news that where the delight can be seen on your face. So we all sometimes have good news, but think about if you're extremely hungry and there is a particular meal that you are desirous of, that you would lust to eat. And when you see that meal, it brightens your face. You were anticipating something, a business deal. You were anticipating your child coming to visit you. You were anticipating a phone call. You were anxious about something on a phone call with someone and they said the right words. Now you feel relieved, like a weight or a mountain off your shoulders. Your face is glowing. It's no longer compressed and tightened. Now you are happy. So bushra is that. So such news that the delight of it can be seen on a person's face. So Allah is saying that Allah sent these angels not for victory. Allah sent the angels for the Muslims only to give good news to the Muslims. Imagine the kindness of Allah subhanahu wa ta'ala. Allah did not have to send that, but Allah sent it so that it would be good news for the believers. And second, وَلِتَطْمَئِنَّ قُلُوبُكُمْ. So the word tatma'inna comes from the root word tama'a, which means to move into a position of comfort and relief after agitation. Like I mentioned earlier, you were anxious about something. You were worried, you were concerned, and then relief came. Now you felt nice. Alhamdulillah, your heart is at ease. Like I say, that mountain was lifted off your shoulders. So here, this angel's coming. Not only did the face of the Sahaba radiallahu ta'ala anhum light up, was filled with joy, but their hearts felt relieved. وَلِتَطْمَئِنَّ قُلُوبُكُمْ. Their hearts felt nice that they saw this. And Allah only did this for the sake of the Sahaba. Subhanallah. Imagine the kindness of Allah subhanahu wa ta'ala. And Allah says, وَمَن نَصْرُ. That no victory can be achieved except min indillah, except from Allah subhanahu wa ta'ala. So Allah had decided victory to be there. The angels did not need to be there. The Muslims did not need to be there. But Allah can bring victory in any situation. But Allah sent these angels, and the Muslims were there. But Allah gave this as a means for them of comfort, as a means for ease. Because Allah understands, because Allah created us. Allah understands the human condition. And Allah sent that as a good news and as a glad tidings. And why? Scholars have said that the Sahaba had this. They were there in the battle of Badr. They knew they didn't have the means, but they trusted completely in Allah subhanahu wa ta'ala. And then they draw a contrast with the battle of Uhud, that the Muslims were there. They were ready, they were steadfast, but they were afraid that a part of them had moved on. So the ultimate taqwa was not there as much as in full as it should have been. And Allah subhanahu wa ta'ala knows best. In the next verse 127, Allah says, لِيَقْطَعَ طَرَفًا مِّنَ الَّذِينَ كَفَرُوا أَوْ يَكْبِتَهُمْ فَيَنْقَلِبُوا خَائِبِينَ. To destroy a group of the disbelievers and to humble the balance of their army and causing them to withdraw in disappointment or suppressed. So here also lots of beautiful Arabic words. Allah says again, picture the two armies that are there, and Allah sends then these angels and they shave off. لِيَقْطَعَ طَرَفًا مِّنَ الَّذِينَ كَفَرُوا. So the word means to cut off one portion or one part of the army of the disbelievers, or to shave it off. So completely that is destroyed. Some scholars have said that some of the leaders were killed, like Abu Jahl, etc. So these were the main people that were shaved off. Like they say, if you wish to kill a snake, cut off the head. So scholars have said that Allah used these words to show that the leaders were killed there. So Allah had cut off or shaved off that part. Alladhina kafru aw yakbitahum. So here the word kabata, it means to crush or humiliate or abase someone. So Allah used this to explain, to show that what was the impact of cutting off these leaders of the kuffar. So one is to crush them, فَيَنْقَلِبُوا خَائِبِينَ, and they would return back to where they came from, خَائِبِينَ, disappointed. So the word kabata here firstly means that by cutting off that head of the snake or the head of the army, that army's morale was crushed. And it shows a contrast. Now again, let's picture this. We have this kuffar wire, they are equipped. Their morale is high. They're feeling, look at these Muslims, they're so few in number. They don't even have the weapons. So they're really feeling confident. They're feeling that they are definitely going to win. And then Allah sends the angels, good news to the Muslims, and Allah gives victory to the Muslims. And now they are crushed because their leaders were killed. And in battle and in war, in ancient times, if the leaders or the commanders were killed, they were considered as a leaderless army. Because armies needed discipline. They needed particular formations. So it's not that when one army meets the other, everyone just runs and they would attack. No, the leader would make sure they would keep control. They would hold the line. When do the archers come forward? When do the spearmen come forward? When do the horses go? Are they on the right or the left? So it's not just, let's have many people and they can all fight. No, you need leaders to control, like how you would need a boss in an organization or a company. You would need a leader, someone who understands and knows how battle and armies work. So it's not just, I have 10,000 people, let's go and fight and we'll just fight and everybody will do their own thing. No, it's about using it in the best way to minimize your casualties and to maximize victory on the battlefield. So if these leaders are killed, then the entire army, everybody starts doing their own things, and those army is defeated then very, very quickly. So Allah says that this leaders, they were cut off, they were killed, so they were crushed in the process. The entire army was humiliated. And then they all ran back to where they came from, to Mecca. And Kha'ibin means to be disappointed after you had hope of achieving something. So again, you see the contrast. So first, the Muslims, their morale, they only trusted in Allah subhanahu wa ta'ala. The kuffar, they had everything, so they thought they were going to win. Then Allah sent help and they lost. Now, the scales were reversed. Now the Muslims, their morale was high by virtue of Allah's help, and they were feeling humiliated. They were feeling crushed because how were they defeated? They had everything. And not only that, when the Muslims came, they were worried, they were concerned. And now the non-Muslims, they're going back to their people because they thought they were going to win. And the word Kha'ibin means this here, Khaiba, that you were anticipating or you had hope of victory and goodness and you do not achieve it. Then Allah subhanahu wa ta'ala says in the next verse, لَيْسَ لَكَ مِنَ الْأَمْرِ شَيْءٌ أَوْ يَتُوبَ عَلَيْهِمْ أَوْ يُعَذِّبَهُمْ فَإِنَّهُمْ ظَالِمُونَ. That not for you, O Prophet Muhammad sallallahu alayhi wasallam, is there any part in this matter, أَوْ يَتُوبَ عَلَيْهِمْ, or that they turn to Allah subhanahu wa ta'ala in forgiveness or mercy, أَوْ يُعَذِّبَهُمْ, or they are punished, فَإِنَّهُمْ ظَالِمُونَ, because they are wrongdoers. So what is Allah talking about here in this verse? So the verse is, you, O Prophet Muhammad sallallahu alayhi wa sallam, have no say in this matter. You cannot decide. It is up to Allah to turn to them in mercy or to punish them, because they were the ones who had done wrong.

As the scholars have said, that there were occasions when Nabi sallallahu alaihi wasallam would make dua and curse these disbelievers, so those who had hurt Nabi sallallahu alaihi wasallam or fought against the ummah. Nabi sallallahu alaihi wasallam would raise his hands and make dua against them for Allah to destroy them, for them to be cursed, etc. That this is what Nabi sallallahu alaihi wasallam would make dua for. And then Allah revealed this verse that, O Muhammad, for you, you have no say in this matter. And the Arabic itself, the way the Arabic is presented, it's nice to understand the Arabic and the construction of the words. Allah could have said it in a simpler way, that you don't have any say in this matter. But the way Allah used the words, لَيْسَ لَكَ مِنَ الْأَمْرِ شَيْءٍ, that there is nothing for you in this matter. In other words, saying that who should be destroyed and who should be guided and who should be forgiven, it is not up to Nabi sallallahu alayhi wasallam. It is only up to Allah subhanahu wa ta'ala. So even though they may have hurt Nabi alayhi salam, even though they may have had plans against the Muslims and against Islam in general, still too, it is only Allah decides who should be punished and destroyed. And Allah says, yeah, or يُعَذِّبَهُمْ فَإِنَّهُمْ ظَالِمُونَ, that these were the ones who were doing wrong. And if Allah had decided to destroy them, then not even the dua of Nabi sallallahu alayhi wasallam would stop that. So this is speaking about the authority and the strength and the greatness of Allah subhanahu wa ta'ala. Interestingly, all of the, or in some of the tafasir that I've read, it said that those people who Nabi sallallahu alayhi wasallam took their names to be destroyed, many of them reverted to Islam. They returned back to Allah subhanahu wa ta'ala, Tawheed, and accepting Nabi sallallahu alayhi wasallam as a messenger, for example, Khalid bin Walid. And in later years, he became one of the successful commanders of the armies of the Muslims, subhanallah. So that was an interesting point. The next verse, verse 129, Allah subhanahu wa ta'ala says, وَلِلَّهِ مَا فِي السَّمَاوَاتِ وَمَا فِي الْأَرْضِ يَغْفِرُ لِمَن يَشَاءُ وَيُعَذِّبُ مَن يَشَاءُ وَاللَّهُ غَفُورٌ رَحِيمٌ. To Allah alone belongs the heavens and what is in the heavens and what is in the earth. يَغْفِرُ لِمَن يَشَاءُ, He forgives whomsoever He wills, and He punishes whomsoever He wills. And Allah subhanahu wa ta'ala is all forgiving, all merciful. So here again, the way the Arabic words are used, the lam of milkiyah, the lam of ownership, that for Allah, Allah has ownership of everything. Ma fi samawat, whatever is in the heavens, or ma fil earth, whatever is in earth. Scholars have said that the way the words are used signifies that everything in creation is owned by Allah. And Allah forgives whomsoever He wills, and Allah punishes whomsoever He wills. And no one else has a share in that authority. No one else can influence Allah subhanahu wa ta'ala. No one can say that, yeah, because by virtue of my piety or my position, I will influence Allah. No. Allah is wahid and Allah is ahad. These are important concepts. And what's the difference between wahid and ahad? Both mean one in English, but there is some difference in that. But we'll explain it in another occasion. But basically, that Allah is singular even in His authority. No one has any share or can influence Allah subhanahu wa ta'ala. Allah is exclusive in whatever Allah subhanahu wa ta'ala wishes, decides, and has intent for. So whatever Allah wills, that is what Allah will do. And the word ghafara, which I've explained before, it means to cover something. So if Allah forgives someone, in Arabic, it has a beautiful, rich meaning. It means that Allah will cover and conceal that sin. It means that Allah will protect that person from being taken to task or being harmed. Because if that sin is exposed, that means that that person now is warranted for punishment, is warranted for harm, and discomfort, and agony, and pain. So Allah covers it, khafara. Allah covers it, and then therefore that person is protected. And the word adhaba, from the root word adhaba again, which means that the sweetness is taken out of someone. In other words, a position of comfort is taken away, and a person is then placed in a position of discomfort, of harm, of pain, and hardship. And so that's just the explanation of the Arabic words. But of course, the greater meaning is that Allah forgives whom He desires, and Allah can punish whomsoever He desires. Wallahu ghafurur rahim. And how beautiful is it that Allah subhanahu wa ta'ala chooses in this verse to use qualities of His that are forgiving and merciful. From the hadith of Nabi sallallahu alayhi wa sallam, we know that Nabi alayhi salam has said that Allah subhanahu wa ta'ala has joy, farhan. Allah is happy when He has to forgive His servants. And that if there were servants who did not sin, then Allah would remove them from this world. Because Allah has joy in His servants turning to Him for forgiveness. And what is the spirit

0: this. Allah is instructing us towards humility, towards softness, that we turn to Allah, that Allah, I'm wrong. Allah, I have done wrong. And Allah, only you can forgive me. Allah, I'm going to meet you, Allah. Allah, I'm afraid that you will take me to task. Allah wants us to connect with Him in a manner that befits the relationship between human and creator Allah subhanahu wa ta'ala. Allah wants us to connect with Allah in that manner because Allah has created us for that. And when we connect with Allah, then this brings happiness and joy to Allah subhanahu wa ta'ala. So may Allah guide us. May Allah forgive us for all of our wrong and sin. فَإِنَّ اللَّهُ هُوَ الْخَفُورُ الرَّحِيمُ جَزَاكُمُ اللَّهُ خَيْرًا for tuning in. وَالسَّلَامُ عَلَيْكُمْ وَرَحْمَةُ اللَّهِ وَبَرَكَاتُهُ.
1: Wa alaikum salam wa rahmatullahi wa barakatuh. We say jazakallahu khair to Mawlana Wasim Lahey. Mawlana is the principal at Qurtuba Online Academy, sharing those beautiful verses of Surah Al Imran, giving us an explanation and tafsir. We started from verse number 126 of Surah Al Imran, and mashallah, Mawlana discussed those three beautiful verses and lessons that we can extract from. So just to summarize, Allah alone decides the fate of people. Even Muhammad sallallahu alaihi wasallam does not have the authority to decide who is forgiven or punished. And as Mawlana mentioned, during the battle, some enemies were defeated. But Allah subhanahu wa ta'ala reminds everyone that He alone has the power to show mercy and to punish, because everything in the heavens and the earth belongs to Allah subhanahu wa ta'ala alone. Allah subhanahu wa ta'ala is all forgiving. Allah subhanahu wa ta'ala is all merciful. And He can forgive those who repent as well. So this verse teaches us that while battles may have outcomes, the ultimate judgment and mercy belongs to Allah subhanahu wa ta'ala alone. And that was the tadabbur and reflection of these verses that we need to reflect upon and extract lessons from it. So we say jazakallahu khairan to Mawlana Wasim Lahey for that beautiful explanation and tafsir of Surah Al Imran. Time right now is exactly 7 p.m. We need to go for our Isha Azan, Isha break. And when we return, inshallah, we have Sheikh Sajid Umar as well as Mawlana Adnan Adam. Stay tuned.
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1: 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Oh Allah, Lord of this perfect call and of the salah that is being established, grant Muhammad sallallahu alayhi wasallam the wasila and the distinction, and raise him to the praiseworthy station which you have promised him. Then on the day of resurrection, my intercession will be lawful for him. Sahih al-Bukhari.
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1: One minutes past 7 o'clock. Welcome back to Radio Islam International. And as Sheikh Sajid has excused us, he has informed us that there'll be a seminar that is going to be taking place. So he'll be quite busy as he's arranging that, and he'll be receiving guests from different countries. 11 guests from different countries that will be coming in. So he will be busy with that. So in the absence of Sheikh Sajid Umar, inshallah, we play one of the lectures of Sheikh Sajid Umar. Title of the bayan is In Sickness and in Health. We need to be reminded of Allah subhanahu wa ta'ala in every condition, in adversities and in prosperity. We need to remember Allah subhanahu wa ta'ala. So let's listen to this lecture of Sheikh Sajid Umar, In Sickness and in Health.
2: My dearest brothers and sisters in Islam, all praises belongs to Allah subhanahu wa ta'ala, awwalan wa akhiran, from the beginning and at the end and in between. And all praises belongs to him irrespective of circumstance. Indeed, it is he subhanahu wa ta'ala who tests mankind through revolving circumstances. And such is the nature of the life of this world. الَّذِي خَلَقَ الْمَوْتَ وَالْحَيَاةَ لِيَبْلُوَكُمْ أَيُّكُمْ أَحْسَنُ عَمَلًا. Allah says he is the one who created life and death. Mauta wal haya, death and life, subhanallah. To test us and make manifest which one of us is best in deeds. And through these tests, O servants of Allah, does Allah subhanahu wa ta'ala raise groups from amongst us. And through these tests will he debase groups from amongst us. And these tests are many. They have come to us in many shapes, in many forms, and from these forms are tests related to the phases of our health. And also, from these tests are tests related to the phases of sickness and illness. Good health, my dear brothers and sisters in Islam, is not just a blessing, but from the greatest blessings from Allah subhanahu wa ta'ala upon mankind. And this blessing is a blessing, but in the same instance and breath, it is also a test. In the Sunnah, on the authority of Abdullah ibn Abbas radiallahu anhuma, he says that the Prophet sallallahu alayhi wa sallam said, نِعْمَتَان مَغْبُونٌ فِيهِمَا كَثِيرٌ مِّنَ النَّاسِ الصِّحَّةُ وَالْفَرَاغُ. There are two blessings from Allah subhanahu wa ta'ala that most of mankind are wasteful with. These two blessings are as-sihha, good health. Good health, the opposite of illness and sickness. Wal-faraag, free time. In previous khutbahs I said a believer doesn't have free time. We have alternative time. We have time in which we are busy. We have little flexibility in. And then we have time in which we have flexibility in. For a believer, that's not called free time. That's called alternative time. It's only free time when we are wasteful with it. This is what the Prophet sallallahu alaihi wasallam said. And this is from the perspective of good health being a blessing. But from the perspective of health being a test as well, then it is from the perspective of our ability to treasure it, to make use of it, to be thankful and grateful to Allah subhanahu wa ta'ala for it, to use good health in a manner that is pleasing to Allah subhanahu wa ta'ala. This is a test. Those who forget to thank Allah for their good health, they're being tested and they're failing the test. Those who don't use their good health in a manner that is pleasing to Allah subhanahu wa ta'ala, utilize the opportunity cost that good health brings to us in a manner that is pleasing to Allah subhanahu wa ta'ala, they fail to utilize it, they are failing in the test, and they are failing in thanking Allah subhanahu wa ta'ala. This is with regards to good health. Sickness is the same. Sickness is the same. And with sickness, we say, Alhamdulillah ala kulli hal. We praise Allah subhanahu wa ta'ala in every circumstance, for Iman and Islam takes a human being and places them in a proposition that only can yield a win-win outcome. On the authority of Suhayb ibn Sinan radiallahu anhu, he says that the Prophet sallallahu alayhi wa sallam said, "Ajaban li amri al-mu'min." How amazing is the affair of a believer. Inna amrahu kullahu khair. Indeed, each and every circumstance of the believer, irrespective of circumstance, is goodly. 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And this is for nobody. This benefit, this win-win situation, this proposition is for nobody except a believer. إِنْ أَصَابَتْهُ سَرَّى شَكَرْ فَكَانَ خَيْرًا لَهُ. When goodliness befalls him, he is grateful to Allah subhanahu wa ta'ala and thankful. And he remembers that it is from Allah subhanahu wa ta'ala. فَشَكَرْ. He thanked Allah with his tongue by praising Allah subhanahu wa ta'ala, with his heart by growing his iman and his Islam, and with his actions in terms of his servitude, utilizing his bodily ability, his good health, her wealth, financial standing or material well-being, in a manner that is pleasing to Allah subhanahu wa ta'ala. This is how we thank Allah. Shakar fakana khayran lah. This was good for the believer. And in Surah Ibrahim, Allah subhanahu wa ta'ala reveals, la in shakartum la azidannakum, that if you are grateful to Allah, Allah will increase for you. The increase is in this life, and the increase is during death, and the increase is in the akhirah. فَكَانَ خَيْرًا لَهُ. It was only good for the believer. وَإِنْ أَصَابَتْهُ ضَرَّى. And if the opposing circumstance comes down, and he or she is afflicted with a calamity, with a difficulty, with a situation that they didn't intend, or they asked Allah subhanahu wa ta'ala protection from, صَبَر. They were patient. They were patient with Allah subhanahu wa ta'ala's decree, knowing that whatever Allah does, He only does good, and Allah will only give us that which is better for us. They were patient through it. The human element will always be there, but they were patient. They kept themselves together. They kept their iman intact. They kept their Islam intact. فَكَانَ خَيْرًا لَهُ. And this was only good for the believer. And in Sahih al-Bukhari, on the authority of Abu Hurairah radiyallahu anhu, he says that the Prophet sallallahu alaihi wasallam said, "May yuridillahu bihi khayra." For the one who Allah wants goodliness for and goodness for, yusab minhu. Allah afflicts him or her with a calamity. O servants of Allah, and O children of Adam, sickness, whilst it is something we should never ask for, and the Prophet sallallahu alaihi wasallam asked us to seek protection in Allah from sickness, when it strikes a believer, it only has benefits. It only has benefits, as we heard in the hadith that I just shared with you. And these benefits are many, and we capture them from different moments that the Prophet sallallahu alaihi wasallam had with his companions, either during his standing on the minbar and teaching them, or during interpersonal moments that he had with them, or during visits that he made to them in the presence of other sahaba radiallahu anhum ajma'in. If we can capture some of the virtues of being sick, some of the benefits, the upside from illness, as we learn from the life of the Prophet sallallahu alaihi wasallam and his sunnah, then they are as follows. Number one, sicknesses and illnesses, they give us the ability to build Jannah and interact with the Quran and the Sunnah, as well as the meanings of the names of Allah subhanahu wa ta'ala, in a manner that cannot be achieved during phases of ease and phases of good health. Many of us read the Quran, subhanallah, and during Ramadan we were introducing different surahs, and we are continuing that journey. Inshallah, tomorrow we will be discussing Surah Taghabun, bi'idhnillahi ta'ala, afwan, I apologize, Surah Munafiqun, inshallah. That will be tomorrow, bi'ithnillahi ta'ala, after Maghrib. Every now and again, we reminded each other of how the Quran, subhanallah, is a book that we never read and feel like we've read. We read it and we start reading it again with the same excitement we had when we started reading it the last time. It's never like reading a book that you've read before. that you've read it and you know what is there, what will come. Because subhanAllah, as our circumstances change and we interact with the Quran, different verses appear to us, different verses appeal to us in a way that it didn't when our circumstances were different. When you recite certain verses on the ground, the impact it has on you is different to when you recite those same verses in the air. When you recite certain verses during health, they're different in terms of impact to when you recite it during illness and sickness, and vice versa. Ask the lady who's gone through a divorce, when she reads Surah At-Talaq, what the verses in Surah At-Talaq mean to her when Allah subhanahu wa ta'ala talks about taqwa and the proposition of taqwa. She read it for months and years throughout her marriage, but it never appealed to her as it does now that she's in idda and going through this turbulence. The same applies for the sick person, subhanAllah. And this is from the value proposition of being ill, that Allah brings to us a phase to build the Jannah in a manner that we couldn't do when we are healthy. There are names of Allah subhanahu wa ta'ala, such as Ash-Shafi, the one who cures, that we know but perhaps do not engage Allah subhanahu wa ta'ala within dua during moments of health as we would do during moments of sickness. So there is a value proposition that these revolving circumstances bring to us, and sicknesses bring to us the ability to get closer to Allah and build Jannah through a different interaction, a different sphere, a different paradigm in terms of the human being and their journey to Allah and the teachings of the Quran and Sunnah that they are meant to interact with. Illness brings to us an opportunity that doesn't exist during health. Ibn al-Qayyim rahimahullah says, Allah subhanahu wa ta'ala does not test a believer with a difficulty to destroy him or her, but rather a slave has opportunities of ubudiyyah. The slave has the opportunities to manifest their servitude to Allah subhanahu wa ta'ala, their submission to him, their ability to worship him, that does not exist during circumstances of ease and health. Number two, sicknesses give us the ability to have our sins expiated and having our ranks raised in the hereafter, subhanAllah. The Prophet sallallahu alayhi wa sallam said, as we are taught in the hadith of Aisha radiallahu anha, مَا مِن مُصِيبَةٍ يُصَابُ بِهَا الْمُسْلِمُ إِلَّا كُفِّرَ بِهَا عَنْهُ حَتَّى الشَّوْكَةِ يُشَاكُهَا, subhanAllah. She says, radiallahu anha, that there's no difficulty, no affliction that strikes a Muslim except that Allah subhanahu wa ta'ala uses the pain, the impact, the stress, the sadness, the hurt of it to expiate the sin of the one who is sick, of the believer who has received this illness and sickness, even if it is in the minutest form of a thorn pricking a believer. That prick that you feel, the needle that goes in you, when you are getting an injection due to that illness, that prick that you feel, Allah subhanahu wa ta'ala throughout the process is expiating your sins. And when the sins finish, Allah subhanahu wa ta'ala floods your scales of good deeds with rewards. So your rank in the hereafter is raised as a result. In the hadith of Jabir radiallahu anhu, he says, دَخَلَ عَلَى أُمِّ السَّائِبِ, meaning the Prophet sallallahu alayhi wa sallam entered upon As-Sa'ib, and in some narrations, Musayyib. And it is said that he said to her, why are you shivering, subhanAllah, to za'zifin? Why are you shivering? And she said, Al-humma la barakallahu fi. This fever, may Allah subhanahu wa ta'ala not bless it. And it's a form of cursing the fever. The Prophet sallallahu alayhi wa sallam said, la tasubbil humma, فَإِنَّهَا تُذْهِبُ خَطَايَا بَنِي آدَمَ كَمَا يُذْهِبُ الْكِيرُ خُبَثَ الْحَدِيدِ. He said sallallahu alayhi wa sallam, do not curse fever, for it expiates the sin of the children of Adam, just as the blast furnace removes the impure alloys from iron. And that is why some of the pious before us, some of the Salafus Salih, the righteous before us, those who are attached to the Quran and the Sunnah, they would say, لَوْلَا الْمَصَائِبِ, if it wasn't for these difficulties, if it wasn't for these calamities, subhanAllah, لَوَرَدْنَا يَوْمَ الْقِيَامَةِ مَفَالِيسِ, we would reach the day of Qiyamah bankrupt, subhanAllah. We would be in debt. We would reach the day of Qiyamah in debt. Is this masaib that give us the opportunity, the proposition to meet Allah subhanahu wa ta'ala with something on our scales of good deeds. Number three, O servants of Allah, the proposition of recalibration. Recalibration of the slave of Allah subhanahu wa ta'ala. How many of us walk on the face of this earth in a state of heedlessness? And we do so even more when healthy. Subhanallah. And then when the sickness strikes, it brings us into a state of acute focus. The thoughts of the healthy, O servants of Allah, are not the same as the thoughts of the sick. The desires of the healthy, O servants of Allah, are not the same as the desires of the sick. The du'as of the sick or the healthy, O servants of Allah, are not the same as the du'as of the sick. Go and ask a sick person, subhanAllah, that you know. And may Allah bring shifa, at-tam, complete cure to our brothers and sisters who are suffering illness and ailment. Ameen. Ya Rabbil Alameen. Ask them what is keeping their mind busy, the dunya or the akhirah. SubhanAllah, we come to the house of Allah subhanahu wa ta'ala on the best day of the week and our mind is busy with the dunya. We wait for the khatib to stand and our mind is busy with the dunya. And perhaps the salah begins and during the salah, our mind is busy with the dunya. But ask a sick person, subhanAllah. Let's make it even more intense. Ask the person who's been told, any moment now you will pass away. And they are in a state waiting for the angel of death to arrive. They have been declared terminal. And when you declare terminal, the Sharia even blocks you, even though you're alive, from giving and moving your wealth. Giving your wealth away and moving it to protect the rights of the heirs. When you in this moment ask a slave of Allah in this moment, what are they thinking about? What matters to them? The score of their favorite football team that's having a match right now? The repairs that needs to happen on their home right now? Ask them, what are they thinking about? Are they thinking about the flight tickets that they got to book next February for a trip that they plan to make during the next break? Wallahi, I could swear by Allah that that's not going through their minds. All that's going through their minds is thinking about, did we make use of our free time, alternative time? Did we make use of our good health? Subhanallah. We are closer to death than we are to life. Nothing of life matters anymore. All they can think about is how will we meet the angel of death? So this is, subhanAllah, the recalibration process and the opportunity to get out of the state of heedlessness that sickness brings to us. May Allah subhanahu wa ta'ala grant us the understanding. Allah subhanahu wa ta'ala says about this recalibration process, وَبَلَوْنَاهُمْ بِالْحَسَنَاتِ وَالسَّيِّئَاتِ لَعَلَّهُمْ يَرْجِعُونَ. Allah subhanahu wa ta'ala says, we test them with goodness, with ease. Allah calls it a test. And we test them with difficulty so that they have the opportunity to return back to Allah subhanahu wa ta'ala. O servants of Allah and O children of Adam, from the virtues of sickness is the ability to reach a station in Jannah that a slave will not reach if that slave is left to themselves. In the hadith of Abu Hurairah radiallahu anhu, he says that the Prophet sallallahu alayhi wasallam said that a man may have a certain rank with Allah that he does not reach through his deeds. So Allah subhanahu wa ta'ala afflicts him with a test. And Allah subhanahu wa ta'ala protects him during the test. And because of his patience, Allah rewards him. And as a result, Allah raises him to the station and rank that Allah subhanahu wa ta'ala wanted for him. Ibn al-Qayyim rahimahullah, he expounds on this narration. And he says, similar to what the Prophet sallallahu alayhi wasallam said, that sometimes Allah subhanahu wa ta'ala, he loves his slave so much that he wants him to be in a level in Jannah. But if that slave is left to himself or herself, that slave will pass away without attaining the deeds to get there. So Allah subhanahu wa ta'ala tests the slave with a trial and blesses the slave with the ability to be patient. And that patience comes with rewards. And Allah opens the floodgates of rewards on his slave. And as a result, the slave's scale of good deeds become heavier and heavier and heavier until it reaches the level of that Jannah that Allah wants to place that slave in. And Allah returns his slave safely to him. SubhanAllah. SubhanAllah. In other narrations, the Prophet sallallahu alaihi wasallam teaches us that when the slave on the day of Qiyamah sees what Allah has given them for that cancer, for the pain of chemo, subhanallah, which many call a cure for cancer, but chemo is another disease sent to fight a disease. It's a test after a test, subhanallah. And they go through the cancer, they go through the chemo, and then the patience of waiting for the different tests and the different scans and the results of those tests and the results of those scans, it's a journey. It takes a year, it takes 2 years. They're patient. The only thing that comes from their mouth is Alhamdulillah. When the news is good, Alhamdulillah. And when the news is difficult, Alhamdulillah ala kulli hal. They only praised Allah. Allah preserved them. Allah protected them. They manifested themselves in a way, subhanallah, that no one can train for. You see them in this difficulty. You feel like you're breaking because of that difficulty. But they're inspiring you despite their difficulty. This is from Allah. This is Allah holding the slave. This is Allah preserving the slave. This is Allah protecting his slave, his servant, giving him the patience needed to manage himself or herself so they don't break away from the channel, from the journey that Allah has put them in. That journey to a destination that Allah wants for them. Allah preserves them and protects them and returns him to them. The Prophet sallallahu alaihi wasallam says on the day of Qiyamah, when the slave sees what rewards Allah has given him, he would wish that he was afflicted with that sickness and that disease for all of his existence. But obviously the Prophet warned us against asking Allah subhanahu wa ta'ala for illness and asked us to ask Allah subhanahu wa ta'ala for protection from it. But understand, subhanallah, some of the virtues of being sick. And talking about patience, and perhaps this is the last virtue that we'll touch upon today. What will make us understand, subhanallah, what patience is and what the rewards for patience are? Allah subhanahu wa ta'ala says, إِنَّمَا يُوَفَّى الصَّابِرُونَ أَجَرَهُمْ بِغَيْرِ حِسَابٍ. That indeed, without doubt, Allah will shower the rewards upon the patient without measure. There's no measure. It's a blank check. It's an open ticket. You get to Allah subhanahu wa ta'ala, and whatever Allah wills, He will place on your scales. This is the reward for those who are patient. And Allah subhanahu wa ta'ala says, Inna Allaha ma'as sabirin. Indeed, Allah is with the patient. He is with them. If you find a patient person or servant of Allah, then know Allah subhanahu wa ta'ala is with them. Allah subhanahu wa ta'ala says, وَبَشِّرِ الصَّابِرِينَ. 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Indeed, we are from Allah. We belong to Him. And indeed, we will return to Him. 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The prize for those are blessings from Allah and mercy from Allah. وَأُولَٰئِكَ هُمُ الْمُهْتَدُونَ. And a further prize for them is that they are written to be from the rightly guided. اللهم اشفي مرضانا ومرضى المسلمين. May Allah subhanahu wa ta'ala grant cure to our sick and the sick of the believers. O servants of Allah and O children of Adam, once the uncle of the Prophet sallallahu alayhi wa sallam came to him, and he said, Ya Rasulullah, Allimni shay'an as'aluhu Allah. Teach me something that I can make dua to Allah for. Teach me something that I can ask Allah subhanahu wa ta'ala for. The Prophet sallallahu alayhi wa sallam said, Ya Abbas, O Abbas, O uncle of the Messenger sallallahu alayhi wa sallam, Salillah, ask Allah al-afiyah. Ask Allah subhanahu wa ta'ala for al-afiyah, for well-being, for safety. A while later he came back and said, teach me something to ask Allah subhanahu wa ta'ala for. The Prophet sallallahu alayhi wa sallam said, Salillah, ask Allah al-afiyah fi dunya wal-akhirah. Ask Allah for well-being and safety in this life and the next. What a powerful dua taught to us by the Prophet sallallahu alayhi wa sallam in a moment with his uncle Abbas radiallahu anhu. O servants of Allah, also understand that we are interdependent communities. And when Allah subhanahu wa ta'ala afflicts a person with a sickness, it also brings opportunity to the community around him. And as such, the Prophet sallallahu alayhi wa sallam has taught us that there are mighty rewards for those who visit the sick. He said in a narration, whoever visits a sick person or visits a brother in Islam, a caller cries out to him, may you be happy. It's an angel making dua for you. May you be happy. May your walking be blessed. And may you occupy a dignified position in paradise. In another narration, the Prophet sallallahu alayhi wa sallam said, This is the hadith of Jabir, as related in the Musnad of Imam Ahmad. Whoever visits a sick person is plunging into Allah's mercy, drowning in Allah's mercy until he sits down. And when he sits down, he's submerged further into the mercy of Allah subhanahu wa ta'ala. Ali radiallahu anhu, he mentions that he heard the Prophet sallallahu alayhi wa sallam say that there is no Muslim who visits a sick Muslim early in the morning except that 70,000 angels send blessings upon him until the evening. And if he visits him in the evening, 70,000 angels send blessings upon him until the morning comes, and Allah will give him a paradise, a garden in paradise. May Allah subhanahu wa ta'ala make us from the heedful. Ameen. Ya Rabbil Alameen. But know and understand, O servants of Allah, that from these narrations, the scholars have said that it is a communal obligation to visit our sick, whether we have a personal relationship with them or we don't have a personal relationship with them. In fact, the courtesy of visiting the sick is a right enjoyed by a human being, and as such they have said that it is from Islam to visit even the non-Muslims. And we know from other narrations how the Prophet sallallahu alaihi wasallam visited the Jewish boy who was ill. Last but not least, to our brothers and sisters who are doctors and nurses and working in the medical fraternity. Allah subhanahu wa ta'ala has provided for you a massive, mighty, bountiful proposition to build your Jannah in your profession. So the first advice has to be to purify your intentions and ensure that you are not practicing such a noble practice for the sake of a salary or for the sake of goodwill within the community. Do it for the sake of Allah subhanahu wa ta'ala alone, and intend to be in the service of a difficult Muslim brother or sister for the sake of Allah. For in a narration which some of the later scholars of hadith have considered acceptable, the Prophet sallallahu alaihi wasallam said, "For me to walk with my brother during his time of difficulty is better or more beloved to me than itikaf in my masjid for 1 month." Subhanallah. One salah in Masjid al-Nabawi is 1,000+ rewards. How many salah would you recite in Masjid al-Nabawi? Would you complete and observe in Masjid al-Nabawi if you spent itikaf there for a month? So purify your intentions and make your service for the sake of Allah subhanahu wa ta'ala. Also be a means for the deceased. Make it a point upon yourself to learn some of the fiqh of the sick and those who are struggling with ill health or are bedridden, so that you can benefit them with the knowledge that will help them during their difficulty and during their time. Many a sick person and their families don't know the fiqh of being sick or being bedridden. Many don't know what du'as to make. Many need that inspiration to be reminded about Allah subhanahu wa ta'ala. Use the opportunity to be a da'iyah, to be a caller. Use your profession to walk a little bit in the footsteps of the Prophet sallallahu alayhi wasallam. And if this is the case for a believer, imagine the da'wah proposition and opportunity for someone who is on their deathbed and they're not from the family of La ilaha illallah Muhammadur Rasulullah. Last but not least, to my brothers and sisters in the medical fraternity, don't forget the amanah. Al-amanatul amanah. Don't forget the responsibility of the role upon you. Subhanallah. That in essence, Allah subhanahu wa ta'ala has placed now the well-being of another person in your hands. Yes, Allah is upon all able, but Allah has made you a means. Whenever you get tired or shaitan tells you otherwise, remember that you have been deployed by Allah subhanahu wa ta'ala. You are responsible, and there's an amanah that you carry. Once again, Allahumma shfi mardana wa mardal muslimin. May Allah subhanahu wa ta'ala grant good health to our sickly, and may Allah subhanahu wa ta'ala cure the sick of the believers. May Allah subhanahu wa ta'ala preserve us in His obedience, forgive our past, inspire our futures, and bless us with good health. Good health, not just physical good health, but spiritual good health and rational good health. And make us a people that utilize our good health in a manner that is pleasing to Allah subhanahu wa ta'ala.
1: Ameen, Jazakallahu Khair. That was Sheikh Sajid Umar. We played one of his lectures, and the title was In Sickness and in Health. As we mentioned, Sheikh is currently busy with the fiqh seminar that is happening, and which Sheikh Sajid is the coordinator of that. So he has excused himself, and in place of that, we played a lecture. The title was In Sickness and in Health. Time right now is exactly 20 minutes to 8 o'clock. We need to go for our ad break, and when we return, inshallah, we have the final segment with Maulana Adnan Adam.
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1: Minutes to 8 o'clock. Welcome back to Radio Islam International. And for the final segment, Molana Adnan Adam's advices. And Molana's topic is, disunity will make you weak. You will begin to help the enemy against your own brothers and sisters. So let's listen to the advices by Sheikh Molana Adnan Adam, who's from the Islamic Cultural Institute in Harare. And Molana's topic is, disunity will make you weak.
2: 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And Allah subhanahu wa ta'ala, one of the reasons to send Muhammad sallallahu alayhi wa sallam was to unite the humankind. And unity can only be achieved when the goal and the aim is one. If everybody has different aims and different goals, then you will not achieve unity. So when Muhammad sallallahu alayhi wa sallam came, he came to create unity amongst the humankind. And Allah subhanahu wa ta'ala informed him, advised him, and even instructed him that make everybody's aim and everybody's goal be Allah subhanahu wa ta'ala. The pleasure of Allah subhanahu wa ta'ala. That is when unity will be formed. When the aim and the goal is one, and that is Allah subhanahu wa ta'ala. So Nabi sallallahu alayhi wa sallam came and invited the people towards the worship of one Allah. That is the only way you will find unity amongst the humankind. Because the aim and the goal is one. Why? It's because the shaitan, the iblis, our enemy thrives when there is disunity. Allah subhanahu wa ta'ala speaks about this disunity in the Quran. When Allah subhanahu wa ta'ala says, when unity is not present, and you have disunity amongst yourselves, then what will happen? فَتَفْشَلُوا. You become weak. You will become weak when there is no unity amongst yourselves. Irrespective of race, irrespective of background, irrespective of understanding and level of knowledge, when there is disunity amongst any group, not only the ummah at large, any group, even in your own home, on a smaller scale, when you have disunity amongst your family, you become weak. And then what happens is, that weakness is noticed in your children. That weakness is noticed in your children. They grow up without respect for the other fellow members. Why? It's because the father, so you have two brothers. Let me break it down to you. You have two brothers. There's no unity amongst two brothers. Those two brothers have children. What happens is, you become weak because what is only two brothers, but they have 10 children put together. So that disunity now goes from 1-1 to 5-5. Then it breaks down. And I always say this, you have disunity today. 30 years from now, 40 years from now, your grandchildren will be fighting with one another and they don't even know the reason why they fight. I don't talk to that guy. Why you don't talk, I don't know. So when there is disunity on a smaller scale in your family, you become weak. When there is unity, you become stronger. Nabi sallallahu alayhi wa sallam, when he described the ummah, when he described the mu'mineen, what example does he use? Kal bunyan. He uses a building. And what happens with the building? Look at this building. There's a foundation. Upon that foundation, then you build. If there is a weakness at any point in that building, a time will come when that entire building will collapse. So you might think it's already a weakness in the middle. Or on level number two, there's a weakness. The other, there's no weakness. But what happens is, because of that weakness, kal bunyan, yashuddu ba'duhum ba'da, every part of this building strengthens the other part of the building. So the bottom layer of bricks strengthens the top layer of bricks. If the bottom is weak, the top might be strong, but it's weak. So in itself is strong, but it has sat upon something that is weak. So Nabi Sallallahu Alaihi Wasallam said, this unity amongst you, amongst us, kal bunyan, we like a building. The moment one area of that building becomes weak, the entire building becomes weak. If we as an ummah are not going to be united, then what happens is we become weak. And what happens, I always say this, we look at the world today internationally. What is happening in majority of the Muslim countries, there's no unity. Majority of the Muslim countries, there's no unity. So Allah subhanahu wa ta'ala in the Quran, He speaks about the hypocrites. And the hypocrites are the reason for your disunity. The hypocrites amongst you, amongst us, are the reason for our weakness. Why? Is that hypocrite doesn't want you to be united. So what does he do? What does he do? He comes to you, he says something else. He goes there, he says something else. He then moves back and you two are fighting. Fight. Typical example in today's time is Sudan. Let us talk about what happened currently in Sudan. Who is fighting who? It's the Muslim fighting the Muslim. Make no mistake. It's not the disbeliever fighting the Muslim. It's the disbeliever using the Muslim to fight the Muslim. And why? Why? Nabi sallallahu alayhi wa sallam said that everything, every evil in this world starts with the love for wealth. When you have love for wealth, you will not even care for the same, for that brother that came out from the same womb. You're ready to kill because of wealth. In Sudan, Muslim against Muslim. Backed by who? One group. So you know, amazing, I always say that you become weak when there's disunity. Every country that has that has the capability of living off its own wealth, the disbeliever is not happy. Every country that has, I'm going to repeat this, every country that has the ability to live off its own wealth, the disbeliever causes disunity amongst the people there. Why? You fight each other, you become weak. When you become weak, that is when the enemy penetrates. So what happened in Sudan? The Muslim is killing the Muslim. Backed by who? Backed by the Muslim. Who is the Muslim backed by? The disbeliever. Understand what I'm saying? So the Muslim is killing the Muslim. One group is supported by the Muslim. That Muslim is supported by the disbeliever. Nabi sallallahu alayhi wa sallam said, إِلَىٰ آخِرِ الزَّمَانِ, towards the ending of time, يَبِيعُ دِينَهُ بِعَرَضٍ مِّنَ الدُّنْيَا. What did Nabi sallallahu alayhi wa sallam say? You're going to sell your religion. You're going to sell your honor and your dignity. You're going to sell your fellow Muslim brothers. بِعَرَضٍ مِنَ الدُّنْيَا for a small portion of the world. For a small portion of the world, you're going to sell everything. That is what's happening today. Whereas Muslims are supposed to look out and support each other. You're supposed to protect each other. You're supposed to be prepared to give your life for each other. When they went to amazing, when the Sahaba, the companions, I always love this when the people say the Salafi, the Aslaf. And we proudly say this is Salafi. Who were the Salafi? Those that came 70 years ago were not the Salafi. They were not the Aslaf. Those that came 80 years ago and 90 years ago were not the Aslaf. The Aslaf were the Sahaba. The Aslaf were the Tabi'een. The Aslaf and the Salafi were the Tabi'een. Those are the people that we follow. And what did Nabi sallallahu alayhi wa sallam say? خَيْرُ أُمَّتِي قَرْنِي. The best of generation is my generation. Why? Because for them, the love for their fellow Muslim brother meant more than what they had in their pockets. Abdurrahman ibn Auf,

because of Islam. So look after him. The name doesn't come to mind. The Ansari brother, the one from Medina, he takes Abdurrahman ibn Auf. He takes him to his wealth. Listen to this. He says, listen, half of my wealth is yours. And I'm not going to give you half. You are going to take which half you want. This is my gold and this is my silver. I'm not going to tell you, take this one, take this one. What happens today? Because one brother is rich, the other brother is poor, no problem, I'm left over. You get leftovers. No, no. He said, listen, half of my wealth is yours. Which half? You choose. For my women, I am ready. I am ready for my women. For you to divorce one, you take that one that I'm going to divorce. Abdurrahman ibn Auf said, Barakallahu laka fi ahlika wa malika. Oh my brother, Allah bless your wealth. Oh my brother, Allah bless your family. Dulluni ila souq. Just tell me where the marketplace, I'm going to do my own business and I'll make my money. Abdurrahman ibn Auf become one of the most wealthiest people in Medina. That is brotherhood. The enemy of Islam wants to break that brotherhood. He wants to take away. He said, the Muslim kill the Muslim. And amazing, you know, the disbeliever will never ever be happy with your unity. Allah makes reference to an incident in the Quran. The Aus and the Khazraj. The Aus and the Khazraj were enemies before they accepted Islam. Two big tribes. Two strong, mighty tribes, the Aus and the Khazraj. Allah subhanahu wa ta'ala guides them to Islam. They both become Muslims. What happens? The enemy is not happy. What happens? The disbeliever is not happy. What happens? The munafiqeen is not happy. The hypocrite is not happy. And I will tell you, the hypocrites will start, number one, from the people that lead you. Hypocrisy is going to start from the people that lead you. That is where hypocrisy is going to start. Because the love for wealth is at the top. So anyways, the Aus and the Khazraj, they accept Islam. Wallah, from enemies they become friends and brothers. That is the power of Islam. The power of Islam is submission. When you submit, what does it mean? You give up every fancy, every desire of yours, and you submit to the will of Allah. The Aus and the Khazraj did that. All the animosity they had for one another. Make no mistake, amongst them were people that had killed brothers from the other side. When they went to war, they had killed brothers from the other side. When the Aus and the Khazraj become united under the banner of Islam, what happens after that? They're eating together, they're sitting together, they build business together. The enemy is not happy. Who is the enemy? Allah subhanahu wa ta'ala says the enemy will come from within you. When Allah starts the Quran, Allah ta'ala describes the believers. Allah ulaika ala hudam min rabbihim wa ulaika humul muflihun. At that point, Allah ta'ala describes the believers from Alif Lam Mim. Then Allah subhanahu wa ta'ala, next few verses, Allah subhanahu wa ta'ala describes the kafir, the disbeliever, openly. They say we are not Muslims, openly. Allah ta'ala takes a few verses, describes them. After that, for 13 verses, Allah subhanahu wa ta'ala described the hypocrites. And don't make no mistake, the hypocrite will perform more salah than you. The hypocrite will perform more salah than you. He will fast more than you. He will worship more than you. Why? Because he needs to create an impression as though he's a Muslim. So what happens is, Allah subhanahu wa ta'ala, when he فَأَلَّفَ بَيْنَ قُلُوبِكُمْ, Allah subhanahu wa ta'ala said, Aus and Khazraj, Allah ta'ala created love for one another. The hypocrite is not happy. So what does he do? What does he do? One day the Aus and the Khazraj, they're sitting and they're talking, you know, they're talking about, they're basically socializing because now they're brothers, they love one another for the sake of Allah. The hypocrites come and they sit down.

0: do they start doing? They start singing poetry. The Arab, that's how they express themselves. They started singing poetry. And what poetry did they choose? How the Aus used to kill the Khazraj. How the Khazraj used to kill the Aus back in the day. So what happened is emotions. So from the Aus and the Khazraj, now what happens is they become emotional. They become angry. Yes, now I remember you killed my brother. So what do? They don't have weapons. They take out their shoes. They start throwing it at each other, the Aus and the Khazraj. Where there was love, now sort of hatred is creeping in. Why? The hypocrite don't want you to love one another. Because if you love one another, you become too strong for them. Then they can't take your gold, and they can't take your diamonds, and they can't take your silver, and they can't take your gold. Why? Because you're too strong. They can't break through. When there is disunity, they break through. And what happens is, you in your own country become poor. Look at Sudan. And who do they kill? In Palestine, who did they target? In Iraq, who did they target? In Sudan, who are they targeting? The women and the children. Why? Is their goal is to completely annihilate your progeny. That from this progeny, nothing must go. That was, you know who? Fir'aun did the same thing. When Fir'aun, what did he do? In order for the Bani Israel, the progeny to be completely washed out. That was his aim. What did he do? Kill the women and kill the children. I end up with this message. From the top, from our leaders, our Muslim leaders. If you can call some of them Muslim, because of the decision they made. From the top to the bottom, the only time and the only way you are going to find unity amongst the Muslims and you are going to achieve unity amongst the Muslims is my aim and my goal must not be wealth. My aim and my goal must be Allah. That Allah who is going to give me wealth of Jannah, that wealth which not even the entire wealth of this ummah can even match a portion of the wealth of one person in Jannah. We make dua that Allah subhanahu wa ta'ala grant us all the correct understanding.
1: Hey, have you heard?
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1: Suzuki is opening Indonesia.
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1: Yep. 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
2: The Swift 2?
1: Of course.
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1: Definitely.
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0: There's the usual, the familiar, and the mainstream. And then there's Under the Radar, where we dig deeper, tell untold stories, do follow-ups, and explore unperceived angles. 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
1: It's 8 minutes past 8 Central African time, and we welcome you on board this evening to Radio Islam International and this evening's edition of Under the Radar. 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Here in Gauteng, we on the Radio Islam app, free-to-air satellites, and audio streaming around the world. That's with you this evening from 8 to 10 p.m. tonight. Coming up in this first hour of the show, we obviously surveying the toil or surveying the turf ahead of June the 30th, which is the big talking point at this moment in time. We look at it from a community safety, preparedness, and responsible community participation point of view. Just after 8:30 this evening, we are going to be catching up with Dr. Reza Patel, who is an executive member of the Gauteng Provincial Community Police Board, and discussing the importance of community preparedness, cooperation, and law enforcement, as well as practical measures that communities can adapt or adopt to safely ensure the well-being of all residents in light of the current development. So important discussion coming up a bit later on in the hour with Dr. Reza Patel, where any community members, neighborhood watch members, security partners, faith-based organizations, and residents can benefit from his well-tuned perspectives. We will be also joined by Professor Patrick Bond, and that's anytime now, to discuss narrative. And Professor Patrick Bond will explore with us, as we've decided to chat about this evening, a counter-narrative to the Afrophobia that seems to be dominating the narrative, even mainstream narrative in South Africa. How effective is messaging against what seems to be a message or a kind of thrust of messaging that seems to have resonated apparently with many within mainstream South Africa? Let's go to that directly now to speak to Professor Patrick Bond, distinguished professor at the University of Johannesburg, Department of Sociology, where he directs the Center for Social Change. Professor Bond, good evening. Thank you so much for your time and joining us on Radio Islam tonight. A pleasure chatting to you, Professor. Thank you so much for your time. You know, just on the level of narrative and the way this is being reported, we know not everything is necessarily organic. Perhaps there's lots of bots around, and that may seem to give an inflated kind of sense of which narrative is presiding on this particular matter. But you know, do you share an assessment that, you know, while there may be the cause of justice on one side, the issue of capturing the public imagination is something else, and perhaps the likes of the Afrophobes might seem to be gaining the edge in this regard?
2: Yes, certainly gained the edge by virtue of how little has been done to kind of address the grievances, the genuine grievances that people have about unemployment and about housing and about kind of chaotic retail markets, seeing many, many immigrants flood in, and there's no explanation coming from the state or even civil society groups about the material factors. So it tends to be, especially from what I would call sort of a well-meaning liberal intervention, that is, kumbaya, you know, you're viewing things the wrong way, you're not understanding, you're not being solidaristic, you've forgotten your Ubuntu. That's the sort of line of argument, I think, that isn't serving the society well. It comes from the privileged and comforted, and it doesn't really get to these material problems, nor does it get to the bigger question, I think, that we have to ask, which is South Africa an exceptionally destructive force in terms of our capitalist economy and our climate damage, that is the emissions that are coming from this country, the highest level in the world per person, per unit of GDP historically, because of the huge minerals energy complex, coal addiction, the smelting, all of these things that have created the climate crisis. And now, as we've just heard last Thursday in Durban from the Malawian Consul General, the major force that is forcing especially a kind of push factor from Malawi is the extraordinary climate damage. That is, they've had cyclones hit the east and southeast parts of the country, but they've also seen their main site of fishing, Lake Malawi, ruined. I mean, 35% cut just in the period 2010 to 2020 in per capita fishing, and that's where 73% of the country gets their proteins. Of course, they're coming, as the Consul General pointed out, and because we've had so little education in the society and so little solidarity and, of course, as I say, so little real attention to the grievances of ordinary people, this right-wing xenophobic and Afrophobic narrative, and it's also a South Asian phobic. There's also attacks on Pakistanis, Bangladeshis, Indians, and probably we'll see attacks on Chinese merchants as well. So it's not just Afrophobic. But typically, those of us, like myself, an immigrant from 1990, who have white skin, we're comfortable, and we can just say in a liberal way, you know, kumbaya, you've got to change your attitude. I think we've got to get much deeper than that way of thinking.
1: So, Professor, I want to start off, you know, there's a lot to unpack, and I think you've done a great deal of interesting trail, perhaps in the sense of the discussion that's spanning itself out in South Africa, you know, currently. I think trailblazing perspective in terms of what pushes people from Malawi, for example, to come to South Africa and perhaps some of the other countries. So I want to go into that in a bit. But a starting point of this discussion has often been that if a person has to stand by the migrants and even just the basic humanity of the migrant, looking at their day-to-day needs now as they are pushed out of communities, as they are holed up in halls and, you know, these sites, whether it is in Durban, whether it is outside the embassy, whether it is now going to be in you know, Messina, just if anybody stands up just for the basic humanity, the allegation is you know, lampooned against one that you are not recognizing the pain of South Africans, and standing with migrants, the humanity of migrants, equates to a trivializing of South African pain. And I'm asking the question, we definitely had multiple crises in South Africa, but the way this particular crisis is being marketed, I mean, are we, if a person does not express pain with ordinary South Africans in the way that the Afrophobes seek to channel that, I mean, is that something unpatriotic and anti-South African?
2: Not at all. The obvious aspect of humanity we all have to embrace is, if you see an emergency, you know, if you see a baby floating down a river, is a famous metaphor, but you have to jump in and grab the baby, prevent that baby from drowning, and the next one, and the next one, and the next one. You have to do that, and we've got fantastic emergency response groups. I always think of Gift of the Givers as maybe one of the world's greatest assets for emergency relief, but we've also got to look around the bend in the river and ask, who's throwing the babies in the river? Can we stop that at the source? Can we go to the roots? That's very difficult in a society where we basically found sort of a micro and emergency and humanitarian narrative as the only narrative that immediately applies. And I think that's where you're getting at the question. Well, we all know that there are some problems in South African capitalism. It's the most unequal capitalism on earth. In fact, according to PricewaterhouseCoopers, our corporate capitalism is the most corrupt. Their economic crime and fraud surveys every 2 years always had Sandton and Stellenbosch and Central Cape Town and Umhlanga as the most corrupt sites in the world. Corporate corruption, economic crime and fraud, by the way, you know, to compare to the government in Pretoria or the provincial capitals, the Transparency International surveys every year show South Africa is only about ranked about 101st out of 180 in this last one. So we're pretty mediocre for our politicians and bureaucrats. But our corporates, and you know, often you can tell these guys by the color of their skin, it's white monopoly capital. They're number one for corruption. These are the big questions that the African National Congress, in making compromises in the 1990s, I happened to be in President Mandela's office as his first policy drafter. I saw that firsthand. Wrote a book called Elite Transition about these compromises. And I think that's where we have to actually go back and see if we can undo some of them and, you know, tax the corporates more and hire more people, build houses so there isn't the housing shortage that also contributes to the xenophobia, and really, you know, get at the roots of the problem.
1: And then the discussion, and I'm still building up and want to hear more about, you know, the extractivism and the climate and the push factors from Malawi. We're going to get to that, Professor. But in terms of the allegation, again, that has very often pointed fingers at NGOs and saying that liberal forces, so-called and NGOs, are just simply siding with the migrant because this is a trendy thing to do, and this is an area where people who are already living in middle-class lives or upper-class lives find their activism to be cost-free, whereas you have the allegation is that you have a total disconnect from conditions on the ground. If you really knew, that's the allegation, if you really knew what ordinary people were facing at the hands of quote-unquote migrants on the ground in townships, you would not be siding with migrants in such a way.
2: Yeah, I think those class politics are crucial. Civil society sometimes takes the form of civilized society, where the NGO leader puts on a suit and tie and begins to speak the language of neoliberalism. It sort of supports the general shrinkage of the state that gives more resources to the NGOs. And, you know, this is a common problem. But I think what we've learned roughly 15, maybe 20 years on as researchers of why people are so aggrieved that we've had the highest protest rates in the world. We've had, according to the World Economic Forum's Global Competitiveness Report, the most militant and angry and uncooperative working class workers in sites of employment. Why is that? And why then? Because we failed to solve that. And I must confess, on the left side of the spectrum where I like to hang out, the fragmentation, and we've just seen it in the last month with the Conference of the Left, picking up sort of center left and then the independent left, not wanting to be part of that. One reason is, of course, xenophobia, because the MK party is part of this Conference of the Left, and there's been no attempt to really get beyond it. And I think that's a search for votes in the November 4 election, and maybe a coalition of MK party, EFF, and SACP, maybe some others, as an alternative poll within African National Congress, you know, politics, against the poll that would instead go to Patrice Motsepe as a successor to Ramaphosa. That's the sort of broader context. But because we haven't done much on getting water and electricity, getting good schools and clinics, these are crashing partly because of the International Monetary Fund's 2020 loan, which carried all these conditionalities. Even my own students going hungry at UJ and many other universities because NSFAS has been cut at the explicit direction of the IMF. So that's our context. And, you know, in those service delivery protests, it's not unusual for that heat, let me call it a popcorn protest. It pops up, there's some hot wind in the air, it might blow to the right, and the activists there might say, well, you know, there's a Somali guy, and let's loot his little spaza shop because they took over the business of our friend who had it in his the spaza shop in his back garden. This is a sort of dilemma, right, that we all see, and the working class can go right wing. We've seen all over the world, the U.S. with MAGA, Britain with Reform Party, before that Brexit, Germany with AFD, France with their national rally. The Brazilians may elect another Bolsonaro in October. Lots of right-wing forces, and that's because the working class hasn't found yet a left alternative. When it does occasionally, you know, it's spectacular. Soran Mamdani in New York City. This is the kind of thing that suggests, well, you can put together class and identity and actually move forward in a progressive way, but it takes a lot of work, doesn't it?
1: Talking about around the world, you know, just saw an article a couple of days ago, which was titled "From Belfast to Washington: A Familiar Script of the Dangerous Migrant Has Emerged." And I'm curious to, you know, just look at your own, you know, personal background and, you know, the anti-migrant activity obviously spiking very much at the same time as it has in South Africa, in Belfast as well. You know, are you suggesting that very much the same type of factors, perhaps with different actors, as impacted South Africa, is what could be stoking the pot out in Belfast?
2: Yes, and it's a very interesting case. I happen to have been born in Belfast. I can put on my Belfast twang if you want the authenticity of a Protestant bigoted society that I came from. And that's exactly where this racism has emerged, even though it was in a Catholic area where African refugee had attempted a beheading of an Irish Catholic. But it was in a Protestant working class areas where, again, like many parts of Britain, you're seeing reform surging in the last municipal election there across Britain. And yeah, I'd say one of the, you know, sort of, I would say petrol on the flame is Elon Musk, our own Gauteng homeboy. And the reason is he decided to take to Twitter and encourage, and, you know, blew up, and with the algorithms he can shift, really blew up that incident in a way. It was one mentally disturbed man who attacked somebody, but it became the basis for the Belfast Protestants, as I say, my people, becoming absolutely savage, right? And so luckily we saw in Belfast 20,000 people marching against this racism, and I hope that's what we're going to see, not necessarily marches on Tuesday. We'll see here in Gauteng at least three marches, Midrand, and there's one in Hillbrow. That should be a very dangerous one because the people of Hillbrow, I think, are going to probably resist that sort of oppressive force in their neighborhood, as they did back in 2021 and 2019. And I think these are the moments where we're going to sort of see the frictions within the working class, ethnicity and national conflicts between peoples blow up. And it's just such a tragedy that we don't have a good, strong left. I would say, though, that not only do I mention Gift of the Givers, but there's also plenty of other fantastic groups going not only to do the humanitarian work, but to try to do organizing. So Siafana is the sort of broader umbrella name. And if anyone would like to you know, figure out how to get involved, I'm sure you're going to find Siafana if you just Google S-I-Y-A-F-A-N-A. It's a sort of broad name, an umbrella group across the country, but particularly in Gauteng and KwaZulu-Natal, to try to get some counter pressure so that the working class interests are not just going to go right wing, but can be understood as an internationalist response that acknowledges South African sub-imperialism in the region, a failure of housing markets and employment markets and retail markets, so that we can address this in a structural way.
1: Now, to some of the research that you've done in terms of the push factor, you suggest that people moving from countries such as Malawi, such as Mozambique, Zimbabwe, to South Africa because of South African sub-imperialism. You mention extractivism, and you also mention alliances between regional dictatorships. So again, the narrative emerging would be that every country perhaps has its problems, but even in the spirit of Ubuntu, why should South Africa, take such a big burden of migrants? That's one line of argumentation. Explain to us why people gravitate to South Africa and how South Africa directly and indirectly has a role in your argument to play in some of the problems in the wider region that create this flight.
2: Yes, well, for obviously 150 years or so since Cecil Rhodes and landlords began to start thinking about moving from the Kimberley to the Joburg, and then they started moving up to Zimbabwe, Zambia, Malawi. So we've seen an extractivism, a desire to pull out the wealth of the region and leave nothing, loot the place. And they really did that, didn't they? I mean, the most recent and really tragic example was Anglo Gold Ashanti. We should call out its CEO, Bobby Godsell, often thought to be a rational, reasonable, humanitarian businessman. No doubt he is, according to the logic. But he definitely, his company, was in league with warlords. Now, what were the warlords doing in the eastern DRC? They were killing 6 million Congolese, right? That's the general estimate of what we lost as the African continent by failing to help the Congolese in the period 1995 to the present, about 30 years. And the South African National Defense Force went in there, but who were they defending? I mean, Bobby Godsell and Anglo Gold Ashanti were looting the place, but they weren't alone. Kulabusi Zuma and Michael Holly. Holly was the lawyer, Kulabusi the nephew for Jacob Zuma. And then leader Joseph Kabila wanted to do a deal and gave them a $10 billion concession of oil. They never took advantage, but that was just one. I mean, we mentioned the late Tito Mboweni and his South African Congo oil company, SACOIL, or still living, still, I think, looting the place, Tokyo Sekwale, and his late colleague, his name is Mark, I've forgotten his last name. And then you've got the woman called Andrea Brown, whose Divine Inspiration Group here in Johannesburg looted the DRC for hundreds of millions of dollars through legal means. And then you've got the Mosenechi brothers, and you've got Patrice Motsepe's copper mine. I can just go on with South African extractivist industries just in that one place. We could expand to all sorts of other sites, Sasol in Mozambique, or the SANDF being deployed in Cabo Delgado, where there's an Islamic insurgency, mostly against Total Energies and the other ways that the big capital, and it's not just Western, there's Chinese capital, are looting northern Mozambique. We could go to Zimbabwe, and all over the show, we're seeing the worst form of Wild West digging and looting and basically not paying any taxes, not recycling any of the resources back into the society. It's getting worse with the sort of rare earth minerals, the new economy. In South Africa, we're seeing a bit of a tug of war with the Trump regime and Chinese buyers. We're seeing more special economic zone deals, lots of frenetic extractivism. So yeah, I think that is a big problem in the region, and South African capital has been looting Africa for eons, and well, since the 1870s, 80s, 90s. And then the next question is whether especially the ruling class, especially in the liberation tradition, is supporting dictators like Emmerson Mnangagwa in Zimbabwe, and before him Robert Mugabe, or King Mswati in Swaziland. And these are the sorts of dictators who, naturally generate lots and lots of political refugees, economic refugees coming through because South Africa has its dominance in retail and not only mining and banking and tourism and so forth, but really sucking out the region's elites. They come here and they buy nice stands and houses in Sandhurst or Camps Bay. And I think this is the kind of problem that in the United States, imperialism has as a sort of backlash, and it creates the sort of xenophobia that you're seeing in the U.S., the isolationism and protectionism that the MAGA make America great. And so that's why we're going to find probably some stronger voting and support of make South Africa great again from the likes of Gayton McKenzie and Herman Mashaba's parties. And that's a sort of natural way in which the right wing will mobilize even though the right wing and corporates have caused the problems to begin with. It's quite tragic, and it reflects the need for much stronger left wing counterbalance and a force that will speak to African, Pan-African interests and working class interests more generally.
1: Professor, just then a last one. I mean, you've outlined the factors that cause, you know, the climate factors as well as extractivism that's related to the climate and imperialism, as well as dictatorships and, you know, the role of the International Monetary Fund and so forth in all of these countries that leads to these tensions amongst the working class. The question, though, is it's still very much easier for anybody going through genuine difficulty on the ground to be able to pin their grievances based on a populist campaign on a tangible target that's closest to them, instead of considering these very loaded issues that often are very hidden in the way they operate and in the impacts that they have. And we're talking now about a very well-oiled narrative that is serving this Afrophobic narrative. How do people who understand the impact of all of these factors try to convey them to the public and really link the dots between the present state of South African impoverishment and inequality with these wider factors that you've sketched?
2: Well, certainly one of the two big factors in resistance has got to be addressing local and global together. And the second has to be finding solidaristic ways, and especially Pan-Africanist solidaristic ways. So I hope that as we do the humanitarian work, we're not simply facilitating the, let's say, the eviction orders from the SOSIs, right, from the hardcore right-wing forces, that we're not simply saying, okay, we'll help with getting the immigrants who desperately fear for their lives quick exit. Must be some better way to forge resistance and to get solidarity within the country. And I think on the continent, one of the biggest, challenges is to get a more surgical approach to weakening the forces of reaction. And I do think those are corporates. I do think companies like MTN, which is in Nigeria, for example, and didn't pay its taxes and was fined and has been doing illicit financial flows from all over the continent, bribed the Iranian government, all kinds of problems with MTN, and that's been a target of the Nigerian parliament, and they've taken on board the challenge to put sanctions on South Africa. Now, that sounds appalling, doesn't it? That a free South Africa, South Africa going to the International Court of Justice against Israeli genocide, would now be the target of human rights critics saying we need to do some BDS, boycott, divestment sanctions against South Africa. But that's happening all over. It's not the first time, Ibrahim. In 2008, there were murmurs. In 2010, after our World Cup, there were, bouts of xenophobia. By 2015, the big xenophobic upsurge in Durban led to reactions across Africa, protests against South African high commissions or protests against the companies. And I think that'll be heightened, especially if Tuesday South African police are, continuing to be themselves xenophobic. If the army is not deployed in a sensitive way, if it gets out of hand in places like Hillbrow. And then you'll probably see, just as we've begun to see from African diplomats based here, a real anger at the sub-imperial, the Yankees of Africa, that is South Africa. And that means the companies, some of them doing enormous damage in the region, will also be the targets. I think that actually might be a healthy development when it means Africans are saying, we know it's not the ordinary South African ultimately to blame. It's your 1%, it's your corporates, it's Cyril Ramaphosa for being so weak, it's your health minister, Limpopo provincial premier, it's your sports minister who are open xenophobes. And those guys have to actually be disciplined through a nonviolent strategy, BDS. I hope that's the kind of pressure. That's certainly what ended apartheid. Along with local protests, it was pressure on the ruling class through boycott, divestment, sanctions, the big financial crash in September 1985, to be precise. Those are the sorts of things I hope we'll see more creative discussion about, rather than just letting it become an ethnicist and nationalist approach. And also on those defending the immigrants, merely a kumbaya liberal approach, failing to look into the kinds of capitalist crises and the sub-imperial role South Africa plays. I'm hoping for much more social conscientization and a better politics to emerge from this terrible time.
1: Indeed, Professor Bond, with some very important perspectives this evening. Professor Patrick Bond is the Distinguished Professor at the University of Johannesburg Department of Sociology, where he directs the Center for Social Change. Thank you once again, Professor, as always, for joining us here on Radio Islam this evening, and have a great week.
2: Thank you very much.
1: Which brings us to 22 now, 2:09 Central African time, running a bit late. Let's stand by after this quick break to speak to Dr. Riza Patel, who is the executive member of the Gauteng Provincial Community Police Board, discussing safety preparedness and responsible community participation ahead of June the 30th.
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0: In our earlier interview, we heard from Professor Patrick Bond about Siyafana Sonke, which is this coalition of humanitarian groups who are looking at the situation of the humanitarian needs of migrants who've been expelled. We are standing by to talk about the community security dimension of this with Dr. Reza Khan at any point now. I could imagine he's quite busy with a lot of on-the-ground activities coordinating ahead of June the 30th. But regardless, when he is available, inshallah, we'll cut straight to that discussion. But in terms of Siyafana Sonke, they've just provided a advisory earlier this afternoon in terms of the humanitarian crisis, and they've broken it down by provinces, and we just share with you some of those updates here this evening. They are saying that the government has denounced vigilante violence, stating that June the 30th is an ordinary day in South Africa, but nonetheless, vigilante groups continue to mobilize over the weekend, and there has been no end to intimidation and violence. Thousands of migrants and refugees from across South Africa are coming together for safety in urban centers with their belongings and entering involuntary repatriation processes. And at various sites, basic needs and transport is provided from communities, faith groups, and humanitarian organizations. Breaking it down by province, how are things looking in the Western Cape? In the past 10 days, hundreds of Zimbabwean nationals have been arriving daily at the Zimbabwean consulate in Cape Town from towns across the Western Cape. The majority are women and children seeking transport home. And while the Zimbabwean consulate has been arranging buses back to Zimbabwe, many families have had to wait for days before departure with no access to shelter and limited ablution facilities. So after many activists came to raise awareness of what's going on here, permission was granted yesterday only for a temporary tent to be erected to provide basic protection while people await transport to the repatriation site out in the Cape Town called the Epping Repatriation Center. But an increased police presence has also helped to support the management of the site. Throughout the humanitarian response, the wider community in Cape Town has stepped forward. Gift of the givers, faith communities, activists, and individual residents have donated sandwiches, cooked meals, water, baby formula, nappies, toiletry, and other essential items, ensuring that families have been cared for during this impossible period. That's the case out in the Western Cape. If you look at KwaZulu-Natal, which is probably one of the worst affected areas, refugees and migrants are being displaced, either unlawfully evicted or fleeing threats, and they are congregating in urban centers. So this is the pattern throughout the country, from outlying areas into urban centers or from outlying suburbs to the city centers. In Pietermaritzburg, severe violence 10 days ago resulted in thousands of people fleeing for safety, and all humanitarian support is being provided by civil society, and the state is providing but limited protection. A volunteer, Yesh Govender, quoted here, says that we now have 2,000 people at the site that is able to support 300, and people are arriving every day desperate. We're also aware that there are potentially hundreds of people afraid to travel and are in hiding, and this is another level of humanitarian assistance and security needed. Then in Durban, a group of about 200 documented refugees, including babies, documented here, remain on the streets at the Che Guevara Home Affairs office since mid-May. They are there for extended amount of periods, and we've spoken about this previously. They do, you know, are staying at that office because even if they may be documented, they say that they face threats if they go back to their communities. So they do not want to be sent back to Malawi because they do have the relevant documents, but at the same time, they don't want to go back to their communities because they feel it is unsafe, the communities that they were stationed in South Africa. So those at the Che Guevara Home Affairs office have no shelter. They are exposed to winter weather, lacking basic medical needs and are subjected to random acts of violence and intimidation. And activists there are saying it's urgent to provide a secure site before June the 30th. And obviously many community role players from across the board are assisting there. And in Gauteng, on Friday night, this 2 days ago, about 400 people gathering outside the Malawian consulate in Woodmead. And this group includes a pregnant woman and a newborn baby. They were stranded outside in winter conditions, and a decision was made to move them to the Lindela Repatriation Center. Transport was eventually arranged on this morning, Sunday morning. People are arriving all the time. According to the activist station there, we are seeing violence emerging in some areas, and foreign nationals are being intimidated, even in places that they have fled for shelter. There's a real risk of a humanitarian crisis emerging, and we are calling on the city of Johannesburg to activate its disaster management mechanisms and come in with a real plan. In Newlands, people who fled violence last weekend are being repatriated, with women and children transported separately from men. Humanitarian aid, safety, and transport was provided mainly by the community and civil society organizations. So that gives you a snapshot this evening in terms of where a lot of the affected individuals or those who fled for their own safety are stationed in Gauteng, in KwaZulu-Natal, as well as in the Western Cape. But that's obviously not the sum total of the issue. It goes beyond those three main provinces. And the Siyafana Sonke Action Committee has submitted to government a list of specific needs in areas across the country, and are especially urging for this, for safety and safe spaces. And from the side of these South African activists, not from any particular race or any particular religion, across the board, they are holding government to its human rights obligations in the coming days to at least protect the humanity and dignity of those who are facing the brunt of this populist outrage. We will bring you some of the updates in terms of what community safety personnel are saying. How should communities mobilize and act responsibly around June the 30th? We'll come back to you with that in a bit. We are having difficulty certainly reaching Dr. Mikhail Griza Patel tonight from the Gauteng Community Police Safety. I think he's got a lot on his hands at the moment, and understandable that we cannot reach him, but still holding thumbs that might still happen for the benefit of the perspectives that he has to share. It's 10 minutes now before 9.
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and security industry players. He said that the private security industry is a critical partner in the fight against crime and maintaining stability. And hundreds of thousands of security officers deployed throughout the country, and significant technology and operational resources have been placed at its disposal. And they believe that this serves as an important force multiplier for law enforcement. Earlier in the week also, we had the acting police minister, Feroz Khajalia, revealing that 600 million had been redirected from the South African Police Service to ensure smooth operational readiness ahead of the planned events of June the 30th. And the protests organized by March and March and other interest groups is in line with ongoing calls for undocumented foreigners to leave the country, which has prompted police to enhance operational readiness. Now, a lot of what is being said from community policing entities is that everybody is on standby at this moment for any eventuality. They feel that there's a great degree of preparedness. They are suggesting, where possible, limit travel on June the 30th. Now, this obviously goes against kind of calls from government, which say that June the 30th is a normal working day. Arguably, it is a normal working day. It's not a public holiday. But many people just feel too uncomfortable, perhaps, to go out on this particular day, although nothing should prevent a person from seeking his livelihood. But where there is a great degree of risk, this needs to be assessed, and people should be cognizant of the risks involved, and rather in protect themselves. Very important in terms of information sharing. There is so much that everybody wants to say something at this moment, but the emphasis is share verified information only, and if unsure, send to relevant security conscious personnel in communities before posting. Report suspicious activity to security providers. Do not circulate unverified videos, voice notes, screenshots, or messages. And with government schools on holiday at the moment, the security personnel are advising parents to ensure the children remain at home on Tuesday rather, and then just keep an eye on regular notices from verified entities on the day itself to be able to assess what activities one gets involved in and one does not get involved in. In terms of some very specific reports or specific advisories that are coming through, we do see that there's certain red zones that have been designated across Gauteng and perhaps in other parts of the country as well. In Gauteng, there are advisories, for example, not to enter the inner city, Park Station, Bree Station, MTN Hillbrow, Jeppe, Yeovil, Orange Grove, Braamfontein, then Tembisa, Alexandra, Davidton, Soweto, Katlehong, Vosloorus, Tzakane, Kwatema. I see Lanesha also falls under that, Kagiso and Diepsloot, and possibly the Sandton CBD, or if one is unsure about any area, to stay away from that. Also, if one sees burning tires, roadblocks, large gatherings, police activity, or truck stops, then people are advised to not approach that particular area and use alternative routes that may seem to be much more secure. And also very important is to monitor social media for events on the day, check traffic and road closure updates, confirm police and municipality updates or alerts, and look at risk maps regularly if it does affect one's activity. In terms of those who are in the transport industry, plan safe alternative routes, reschedule high-risk deliveries, and prioritize

0: early morning deliveries, hold on or reschedule non-critical deliveries, brief all drivers, reduce fleets in high-risk areas, and ensure communication devices are working properly. Check fuel, also check emergency contacts, and keep drivers updated regularly. And update customers on potential delays, update staff continuously, and share route changes in real time, and record all updates and decisions. Those are some of the advisories that are coming through. But with all of that, obviously, keep on trusting Allah subhanahu wa ta'ala and engage in abundant istighfar, abundant amal in these coming hours. A great idea is to fast tomorrow to draw the mercy of Allah subhanahu wa ta'ala as well. In terms of everything that is happening, all of this, a lot of it is based on real potential risks and assessments that have been made, but in which direction it could go, how serious it could get, or how unserious it may be, that is really up for debate at this particular time. And therefore, it's just a case of preparedness, not a case of alarm, as it could turn out to be something that does not match the hype that has been created about this particular day. 1 minute past nine Central African time. And I want to take you from one issue of migrants and migrant-related controversies in South Africa to what's been going on in Belfast and what's been going on in the United Kingdom as well. In recent weeks, riots have erupted across Britain again from Southampton, and then a pogrom against migrants in Belfast. Who actually benefits when crime becomes a trigger for racial violence? How is outrage being manufactured? And who profits from ordinary citizens getting angry? I think this is something very beneficial to take a listen to in the current climate. We do know where we are in South Africa, but it's part of so many similar events that seem to be occurring all across the world, particularly in Belfast and the United Kingdom right now. And I want you to take a listen to this particular analysis by Sherif Aboulaith from Political Alchemy, and looking at how this outrage is being created, and then the foreign hands stirring division. You'll be surprised. You have to listen to the end for this. There are people within a country, so it's not, you know, clear black and white. There's overlapping interests. Many people stand to benefit within a country, as well as in all of these instances, Tel Aviv, Washington, and you'll be surprised, but perhaps wouldn't be as well, that Moscow and Russia also benefit from these kind of outrages that are directed at migrants and support the far right. Let's take a listen.
1: It feels like deja vu, doesn't it? But it isn't, and I'll explain why a little bit later. You see, the last week or so, we saw riots across Southampton, police attacked, bricks thrown by mobs of angry white men. And when I first saw those images, I thought they were scenes from Southport 2 years earlier, but they weren't. This was 2026. Then a week later, we saw these utterly disgusting scenes in Belfast. And this time, it's not called a riot. They're calling it a pogrom. Mass men going door to door through residential streets, hunting migrants, non-whites, burning their homes down while families, including children, were inside. The intent was very clear. Force non-whites out of the country. Here's what Claire Hannah, Belfast MP and leader of the SDLP, said on the BBC.
2: Negative actors online and politicians locally who don't really care what communities in North Belfast have been through, straight into the issue to incite and to divide and to call men out onto the streets in Belfast. And what you're seeing is a race-based pogrom. We are seeing men going door to door, asking to get the foreigners out based exclusively on the colour of their skin.
1: A pogrom in 2026 on British soil. So how do we keep ending up here? Why is this now becoming ever more frequent? Well, deja vu implies that it's accidental, random occurrence that happens to repeat itself. But this isn't accidental. This isn't just anger that spontaneously erupts from the streets. It's being engineered. So let's start with what actually happened. Two crimes took place in two different cities. There was no connection between them whatsoever. In Southampton, a British-born Sikh named Vikram Digwa stabs a white student, Henry Nowak, with a dagger. And that's a key point. He wasn't an immigrant. He wasn't some illegal off the boat. He wasn't even Muslim, not even asylum seeker, but a Brit that happened to be non-white. When the police arrived, Digwa disgustingly claimed that Nowak attacked him first in a racist attack. The police handcuffed the dying student, claiming he's lying, when Nowak says to them that he's been stabbed. He bleeds out and dies. Digwa gets convicted of murder, a life sentence with 21-year minimum. Then, a week later, after the conviction of Digwa, on Monday night, June 8th, a 30-year-old Sudanese man named Hadi Aladid attacked Stephen Algavi on the street in North Belfast. It was a really brutal attack. Algavi loses his left eye, and bystanders physically pull Aladid off him. Police then arrive and arrest him at the scene and charge him with attempted murder. Aladid is Sudanese, who was granted refugee status in 2023 and legal leave to remain until 2028. But what happened next had really little to do with those crimes. It was exploitation by the right and the far right to stir up racial hatred and capitalize on it politically. And in the aftermath of the conviction of Digwa, Nigel Farage calls for cold rage.
3: Henry's family have responded to this in just the most extraordinarily dignified way. But I suggest the rest of us respond to this with pure, cold rage. This is wrong.
1: Tel Aviv Tommy, not one to let an opportunity to attack Muslims pass by, also said this.
4: Henry's murder, is it? I've spoken about this for 20 years. I said you'll be a victim of a race gang, i.e. Pakistani Muslims, will be beating up a white kid. The police will turn up, they jump on the white kid. Every time, I've seen it my whole life, they jump on the white kid. What the whole world has now seen in Henry's video is what we all know anyway. It's a different treatment for white people compared to non-whites. And we've seen this spread through every single institution in our country.
1: Look, this had nothing to do with Pakistanis nor Muslims yet. This Tel Aviv Tommy tries to use this to blame Islam and Muslims. But even worse still is how Tommy then goes on to say that the family of Digwa needs to be forced out of the city.
4: And a message to anyone who wants to claim representative communities, get him family out of Southampton.
5: Yes, get him
1: off! What followed from these statements of cold rage and calls to force out a family, a form of collective punishment, was riots taking place in Southampton close to the family home of the convicted killer and also attacks on police. Even after all of these riots that took place, what was Farage's response?
3: The anger that you saw spilling out in Southampton last night. Which is in danger of getting considerably worse. If the public lose trust in being treated fairly by the police, can he take some action? End this divisive practice of two-tier policing and make sure that all British citizens are treated the same.
1: Yeah. Two-tier policing, politicisation of a crime, even when the father of the murdered victim explicitly called for people not to politicise the murder of his son.
6: We do not want his death to be used to create further division, hatred or tension. We want his story to make our streets safer for everyone. This is not a case about Sikhism. This is not a case about racism. This is a case about murder.
1: This was pure cynical exploitation of a horrendous crime to rile up the white majority in Britain, because Farage knows that if he can rage bait the white population, this would be the quickest way to get into power. And we know this is exactly what he's doing, because the rage that he baits is always selective. When Sarah Everard was kidnapped, raped and murdered by a serving police officer, was Farage calling for cold rage against the police?
7: And when Nigel Farage made the comment when Sarah Everard was murdered that we must not allow the tragic murder of one young woman turn against men and attacks on police, And yet this tragic murder of one white man has called, boy, young man, has caused him to go completely the opposite way. And I wonder what the actual thing that is different about these two cases is.
1: This is a man who talks about fair policing, about how the law should be applied equally to all people, whether they're white or non-white. Yet the Angiolini inquiry found Wayne Cousins wasn't one bad apple. It found that the police force was institutionally misogynistic with systemic apathy towards sexual violence. So documented failures of the police are met with, let's not attack our police. But a false narrative that whites are being discriminated against by the police, you hear calls for cold rage. Then we had J.D. Vance, Vice President of America, wading in, claiming that this crime was a direct result of mass immigration. He should still be alive today, and he would be if the last few generations of European elites had stood their ground against the politics of self-hatred and the mass invasion of migrants. Let's forget about the fact that Digra was British-born, raised here, schooled here. The fact is, his crime is being symbolized as a threat of Western civilization brought by non-whites. But while J.D. Vance rails against immigrants, non-white immigrants that is, he's married to Usha Vance. She's Indian, daughter of an immigrant. So this is the same man telling us that mass immigration, mass immigrants, non-white immigrants, is destroying Western civilization. But apparently that only applies to immigrants, non-white immigrants, he's married to. That was Southampton. And then a week later, Belfast happened. And we see the exact same pattern. Videos are being shared widely on social media, even by Elon Musk. Calls for us to identify the perpetrator and his immigration status. And then the predictable politicization of the crime and the incitement of the white population. Here's what Rupert Lowe, a member of parliament who set up a far-right party called Restore Britain, this is what he said. These atrocities will keep happening. The barbarians are already inside the gates. Then 3 hours later, he tweets this out. We must stop harboring those who wish to decapitate children. Millions and millions need to leave or be made to leave. Note that point, made to leave. That's what he said. Then Tel Aviv Tommy tweeting from Moscow, and we will get to why he's there a bit later. But here Musk tweets out calls to shut up shops in Belfast by 5:30. And also Tommy then tweets out, the whole of the United Kingdom is hitting the streets tonight at 7 p.m. following yet another invader attack on our people. That's when we saw the pogroms. And I call it a pogrom because that's exactly what it was. Targeted violence by mobs of white Northern Irish loyalists against anyone who wasn't white like them. Violence stoked by MPs and later justified by Nigel Farage, who leads a party expected to win the next general election. This is what Farage responded to regards to the pogroms that took place in Belfast.
5: The fact is, things kicked off in Belfast last night in a very, very big way. And things will continue to kick off. And I'm very open about the fact that there were some, you know, very bad actors get involved in this stuff, but not the vast majority. The vast majority are fearful. The vast majority want action. They actually want something done to make their streets safer.
1: And I'm telling you, this is justifying violence, rationalising a pogrom, rationalising it by claiming that the fear is justified and that this was inevitably going to spill out onto the streets. But yet, the fear, the hatred that has been created, that has been created by the likes of Nigel Farage, all directed against non-whites. We've seen this before. 2 years ago, three girls were stabbed to death. Far-right agitators pushed the idea that this was done by a Muslim illegal migrant. Then we saw riots against mosques and attacks on Muslims across the country. Even though the perpetrator was a British-born Christian who sang at his local church choir. But it didn't matter. He was black. His parents were originally Rwanda, and that's sufficient to claim he's secretly Muslim and that he's part of the hordes of barbarians coming to this country to destroy the West and decapitate children. But here's the thing. The rage isn't consistent, as some Muslims have noted, that this isn't about two-tier policing or fears that the white population are facing a threat from immigrants or people from abroad or facing systemic discrimination. This is purely about two-tier outrage. White crimes are never treated this way. No reaction whatsoever. A white neo-Nazi carried out an attempted beheading of a Kurdish barber. Two teenagers stabbed a British Asian father to death while he was delivering groceries to his mother. In March 2026, a visibly Muslim woman was deliberately mowed down in London by a car that swerved specifically to strike her. And just this week, a Muslim teacher was stabbed in the neck while protecting students from a knife attack. Muslims, blacks or minorities are not coming out onto the streets calling for rage, undertaking violent actions, nor implementing a pogrom. The right, the political establishment, Farage, Elon Musk, Tel Aviv Tommy or JD Vance, they've said nothing about these crimes because it doesn't fit their rage-baiting narrative. You see, when the perpetrator is white, it's ignored. But when it's a non-white, it becomes a symbol, a symptom. It's Western civilization and the white population under direct existential threat. But there's a fundamental problem with this narrative. Firstly, the data. If mass migration is causing surge in violent crime and murder, where is it in the numbers? The Office of National Statistics, the government's own statistics body, shows a steady fall in violent crime since it peaked in 1995. By the way, that's the same period where we've seen the large increase in immigration into Britain. London homicides are a 10-year low. Murder of people under 25 is at its lowest level in over two decades. The Migration Observatory at Oxford looked specifically at whether asylum seekers and migrants were linked to increases in violent crime. What was their finding? No statistical significant link. None whatsoever. So the country is more diverse than ever, and it's actually more safer than it's ever been in decades. But that doesn't fit the narrative. Secondly, the idea that the police are systemically discriminating against white Brits, well, the data actually says the complete opposite. You see, black people are stopped and searched at nearly four times the rate of white people. Black and Asian defendants receive significantly longer sentences than the white defendants for the same crimes. Asian offenders average 30.5 months in prison. Black offenders are sentenced to 27.9 months. And white offenders, you know, sentenced for a crime, the exact same crime, are sentenced on average to 21.2 months for the same crime, but less prison time. And black people are 5.7 times more likely to have force used against them by the police than white people. So where's this two-tier policing, two-tier justice that's supposedly against the white people? It doesn't exist. Actually, two-tier system runs the other way, as it always has. So why then do so many white Brits buy into the narrative pushed by the likes of Farage, GB News, far-right agitators like Tel Aviv Tommy and others? The fact is they've inherited it. For years now, mainstream political parties have used language that's normalized the dehumanization of migrants and specifically Muslims. I have two videos showing how both the Tories and the Labour Party have mainstreamed this hatred. That's why their condemnation, Labour and Tories' condemnation of Tommy Robinson and Farage and others, it just simply rings hollow. They've done the same thing. They played the same game. They pushed the same narrative. They've just been more politically correct about it when riots spill out onto the streets. But there's also other reasons. Migrants, foreigners, Muslims, non-whites are a convenient scapegoat used by the political establishment to divert attention away from broken Britain, a country that is failing to provide basic services, affordable homes, and generally a future for its own people. The NHS is on its knees, waiting lists are at record highs, food banks in every town and city, a generation of young people who will never be able to afford their own home. Who caused that? Not the man on small boats, not the family in the hotels. It's decades of political decisions, austerity, privatization, a financial crash that was bailed out by working people while bankers walked away with bonuses. They built broken Britain and now they need someone else to blame for it. So they point the finger at the foreigner, they point at the mosque, they point at the asylum seeker and the people who are angry and struggling. And by the way, their anger is legitimate, but that anger gets directed at the wrong target. And that's not by accident, it's by design. Because while ordinary Brits blame minorities, they won't blame those in charge. But it's not just domestic players. There are also foreign hands involved in this too. Israel's own leaked foreign ministry research found that their best tactic to hold on to Western support for Israel and their genocide was to foment anger and fear towards Islam and Muslims and the foreigners. And in America, Trump's national security strategy openly called for backing of Europe's far right as American allies, backing people like Nigel Farage. Get pro-Trump allies in Europe, in Britain, and you create a compliant Europe. That's what their agenda is. And then there's another player, another foreign player in all of this, a dark horse, that is Russia. They are playing both sides, trying to appeal to the Muslims and the Muslim world, while, believe it or not, are also helping to stoke anti-Muslim, anti-migrant hatred across Europe. Tommy Robinson, the man whose post helped set Belfast alight, was sitting with Elon Musk's father in a Moscow hotel saying the day before the pogrom in Belfast that he's going to cause some trouble.
8: Hi, ex-survivors of Tommy.
9: We're good
8: going.
9: We're going to go and cause some trouble.
8: Yeah, no trouble. Doing things right.
9: trying our best to.
1: He also told Britain that Russia is not its enemy. So is this an innocent trip to Moscow? Well, an investigation traced Tommy Robinson to a Russian-backed propaganda network operating through fake British news sites funded by crypto to dodge or evade sanctions. A sanctioned Kremlin envoy posted that immigrants had colonized Britain. Tommy Robinson shared it and wrote, "Russia can see it." Think about that. The man lighting the fuse repeats Moscow propaganda, takes meetings in Moscow, and tells you Russia is your friend, while Russia runs operations, secret operations, designed to do one thing: tear Britain and Europe apart, create hatred, foment hatred amongst different ethnic groups within Europe. I will do a separate video just specifically identifying with more details on this particular subject of what Russia is doing. But what we're seeing here, therefore, is three different powers, three different objectives, yet they seem to be all aligned in the strategy of demonizing migrants and also specifically Muslims. So here's where it ends up. The anger out there is real. Wages haven't moved in 15 years. Rents people can't afford. An NHS on its knees. Kids who will never own their own homes and services that are just completely broken. That anger is real, but it's being harvested by different actors for different purposes, but resulting in the same thing, pointing away from people who caused it and aiming it at people who didn't. The migrant didn't take your house. The asylum seeker didn't cut your wages. The Muslims didn't cut your NHS. The people who did that are watching you blame everyone else but them and hoping you never stop. But this is where we need to step up and expose this agenda and expose this narrative, this false narrative, because no politician, no mainstream media will fundamentally challenge this false narrative that's being created or has been created. And it's not just about having lost hope that it's impossible to, you know, counteract. Yes, there are limited things that we can do, but just like the Zionist propaganda, the Zionist narratives have been effectively challenged, with growing numbers in the West and the majority across the world now seeing exactly what the Zionist entity is, a genocidal ethno-supremacist state, then similarly we can begin to challenge the false narrative that blames Muslims, that blames migrants, that blames non-whites for the failures of a system that the capitalist elite have created. Here I want to show you this video because not everyone in Britain, not amongst the white population, have bought into this false narrative. Look, this is the final video I want to show you.
10: What do you say to fascism on the streets of Belfast? Never, never, never. What do you say to racism? Never, never, never. What do you say to Tommy Robinson and Elon Musk and online bots? Never, never, never. Folks, you're amazing. Stay united, stand strong, reject racism. You're the real Belfast.
1: Not everyone in Britain has bought into this, and this is why we have to continue to challenge this narrative, expose how the political establishment and the billionaires and the capitalists have tried to divert the anger that they've caused, that they've created, away from themselves to migrants, as well as expose as well to those people who maybe follow these narratives, you know, that you are being used by even foreign powers like Israel or like Russia or even America's Trump's Britain, not because they have any concern for you, but it serves their own political agenda.
0: 23 past 9 Central African time. That's Sharif Abu Leif from Political Alchemy with that assessment of anti-migrant violence out in Belfast. And I hope you'd be able to see a lot of parallels or a lot of lessons that can be learned from the way he's characterized that vis-a-vis what is happening in South Africa currently. Let us now engage in an important discussion on community safety, preparedness, and responsible community participation ahead of the June 30th events. We are joined by Dr. Riza Patel, who is an executive member of the Gauteng Provincial Community Police Board. He's also the executive chairperson of the Ekurhuleni District Community Police Board and chairperson of the Benoni Station Community Police Forum. Dr. Assalamu alaikum wa rahmatullah, and welcome to Radio Islam.
11: Wa alaikum assalam wa rahmatullahi wa barakatuh. Thanks for having me.
0: Not a problem at all. Doctor, obviously, some important messages in terms of overall preparedness, mindset ahead of what is a very unpredictable day and period in South African history. Your advice to communities, we all ears for the next few minutes.
11: Thanks for allowing me the platform. I think that never in the history of this country have we been at a crossroads as we are now in terms of the level of safety and security of our very own people. We need to prepare a long-term strategy in terms of dealing with human beings who are being persecuted, notwithstanding the fact that they may or may not be here illegally. One understands that this particular movement or this action isn't physically related to foreigners that are here. This is an attempt to destabilize the government. It's an attempt to be able to bring uncertainty to the country for the purposes of political gain. One isn't blind to see what's going to happen, but we prepared. So in the sense that all community policing structures have been schooled, they've brought been brought to the fore in terms of supporting their communities. Now, the communities themselves need to understand what's going on. They also need to know that they need to be prepared for a longer term type of issue. This particular issue isn't about a one-day scenario. I think you've looked and seen around you that for a number of months now, there's been an uprising in terms of an issue which they refer to as being one against undocumented aliens, where their unhappinesses are expressed. But in the meanwhile, there's a far bigger current behind it. Now, as communities on June the 30th, one shouldn't be unnecessarily paranoid, but one should be very careful that they do not walk into arenas where this particular type of action may be in progress. So get to know, the community should get to know via your groupings that you live within, as to where these protests are occurring and what times that they purportedly going to continue for. They should also ensure that they stay away from those areas where these actions are going to occur. If the area is affecting you directly, nothing limits you from closing your premises and not allowing people access to your premises. The message there goes to our business people out there. Tuesday is a normal business day for formal business. But for those who run informal businesses like your spaza shops and those that are hawkers and those that are vulnerable in the front line of the attacks of these particular people, it is suggested that those people do not operate on June the 30th. Now, there's no limitation just for June the 30th. Everybody should keep an ear out and an eye out as to what's happening in their own areas. Because June the 30th is just a date that's been given for the culmination of, allegedly, of a approach to bring the country to the standstill. But it's the beginning, in our opinion, of an action leading to the general elections which are going to take place in November. So for this, firstly, avoid areas where this is occurring. Secondly, ensure that you apply safety measures to your own premises. Make sure your gates are locked and your house is locked. Follow the groups on WhatsApp, on your radio, watch the news. And I think that going to school or going, it's a normal day on June the 30th. And government's prepared for that. We all prepared for it. But if you see an uprising that's approaching you, There's no reason why you should say in your mind's eye that it's a normal day, I'm just going to walk into the mouth of the lion. So take precautions. One should stock up a little bit on essentials, because it might be of more than a day, it might be several days that this will take place on. And throughout the country, there's a mobilization that people are entering into in order to be able to protest their unhappiness against this thing about undocumented aliens. There is nothing wrong with protesting against things that you feel are wrong about you. But what is wrong is when you impede or you obstruct the right of other people to be able to exist or continue with their existence in the country. And this is what may be the negative. So I think, Ibrahim, if we look at our particular brothers and sisters and all of the neighbors that we have in neighborhoods, what they should be doing is they should introduce a lookout for the neighborhood. They should introduce a grouping for the neighborhood where they keep an eye as to what's going on. And that particular grouping should report directly to their local CPFs, their local police that are there. Mobilize your security companies to look after your businesses, look after your homes. They, in any case, they are mobilized to do that. But I think, moreover, you've got critical issues such as infrastructure. So in your areas, just observe and ensure you report illegal behavior when it comes to infrastructure. One example is Actonville. The substation there was sabotaged on the morning when the protest action was going to take place. And that effect is still being felt by those residents in Actonville. And it's going to occur everywhere, our water infrastructure, our electricity infrastructure. So please, in your neighborhoods, get people together legally to keep an eye out, to be able to convey the message to the police services, the security companies, the CPFs, as to if something is going wrong in your areas. I think the school kids and so on, it's a good thing that they're on holiday, Ibrahim, and I think that I encourage them to remain within their household precincts. Do not engage any protesters directly. There's no need for confrontation between normal civilians and those that are committing violence or protesting outside in the street. Allow the police service to do their work. Allow the security companies and the community police forums and so on to be able to assist you to defend your neighborhoods and so on. I don't think it's an issue that we need to overlook. I think it's an issue we need to work with, because this is the beginning of many of such incidents that will occur. So June the 30th, we've got to prepare our homes, our businesses for such negatives. So keep an ear out, keep an eye out, and ensure that there's safety that applies when there's a threat. But remember, I said informal businesses must please close, because the target here is those people that run these spazas, that run all of these hawker systems and so on. I trust that some of this information will be used. Unlike the past, Ibrahim, where there hasn't been a preparedness by the law enforcement agencies and the security cluster, this time we're actually ready for them. So I think that if there's going to be anyone that's performing anything unlawful, they're going to see the correct side of the law applied to them almost immediately. Unlike in the past, where everything was a surprise introduction. Now it's a known introduction and we will catch them. I hope some of those advice has assisted, Ibrahim.
0: Indeed, I think very succinctly captured there, Professor, Doctor, and it could be just amplified over the upcoming hours to the listenership who perhaps missed any of this. I just want to ask you one quick one here, and I see some within these populist movements have who are targeting migrants are saying that private security is, quote, an illegal army made up for the benefit of foreigners. I'm just trying to get your comment on that, involved with community policing structures. Communities mobilize themselves, perhaps in coordination with police, definitely, and also to make up for some of the shortcomings that may exist in existing law enforcement, does that make them targets of such groups in the long term, and how do we mitigate against this going forward?
11: I think as communities, we must remember that you'll find those people that wish to achieve an objective will always negatively look at something that is an obstruction to themselves. One such thing is the introduction of security companies, etc., to be able to assist the law enforcement agencies in order to secure neighborhoods, to secure the communities, and so on. Obviously, they'll be upset with this, but we cannot look at this particular thing as being the enemy of one. This is probably the best thing that the police and law enforcement agencies can have, and that's the mass mobilization of our first lines of defense. And in any community, you have a grassroots support structure. And whilst the police cannot be in every corner and every street, you have such entities such as your security companies, your community police foray, and so on, that are there, that are ready to look after their neighborhoods, to be able to protect their people. But remember, the security industry are not working in their own or in a silo. They have been seconded to the police service to be able to assist them to fight against lawlessness and criminality. So I think those two words, lawlessness and criminality, are the keys. Nobody's rising against normal communities who wish to voice their negativity and so on. This particular action is to be able to stop people from committing violence and aggression towards other people. And remember, we need to look at, as much as these are undocumented aliens that may be being targeted, they're still human beings. Cannot deal with a human being in a violent way. You need to have the correct approach to be able to deal with issues. And government has introduced those measures now, where you'll notice that the different departments, like your immigration with the Home Affairs, as well as the police service and so on, are now arresting people who do not have such legal documents. But it's not a process that's going to take a day or two. These particular individuals who are being arrested and probably going to be deported are already entrenched in our communities. They've lived with us for decades already. You can't just uproot them because a day has been identified, and you can't just mass migrate or mass deport people because suddenly somebody feels that way. There has to be an approach, a collective approach by the government of the day, have a solution regarding these issues. And I think it's nonsensical for an organization or a movement to target people with an issue where they say that those people are taking their jobs away and so on. One should ask the question, where then have these people been in the last few decades to voice themselves against these migrants or against these undocumented aliens who have been doing the work or have been living here amongst us or have assisted us in many ways? Where have they been? And now only you want to voice this? It is wrong. It is incorrect. And, you know, we're being seen by the international community in the wrong way at the moment. The masses of us who are lawful and law-abiding people do not agree with violence. Yes, we agree if something is illegal, there must be an action towards it. but not an action by groupings who are not the law of the day. These people that are the illegals, they vigilantes, and they negatives. You cannot have them go around. Today, they're targeting undocumented aliens. Who's the next grouping that they're going to come to tomorrow if we allow this illegality to continue, this unlawfulness to continue? So we're exposed as minorities in any case, Ibrahim. And I think that what the big thing here is to be able to say no to those people who wish to commit crime. And you will not in my name. You can't do this in my name or our name as communities. They can do it in their own names, but go and fix it in a lawful way. I mean, we have court systems. We've got processes and so on. And here now you want to loot, you want to commit violence. Who gives anybody who's a vigilante the right to be able to uproot people from their homes, uproot people from wherever they are, and cause fear and tyranny in communities? Nobody. It's completely wrong. So notwithstanding what these organizers feel or what they think about what their approach will yield, we as South Africans and human beings need to stand against this negative and put your hand up and say, I'm against violence. I'm against tyranny. I'm against looting. And this will not happen in my name. And then take action. You know, stand up in your community, defend your community, but in a lawful way, Ibrahim.
0: Indeed, Doctor, thank you so much for joining us. A very beneficial conversation, and we will amplify it loud and far, inshallah, as we get closer to this critical date, which may not be a date, as you say. It could be a number of days or weeks and wider preparedness that's required already. Thank you so much for your time, Doctor. Jazakallah khairan. Assalamu alaikum wa rahmatullah.
11: Shukran. Assalamu alaikum wa rahmatullah.
0: And that's Dr. Reza Patel, executive member of the Gauteng Provincial Community Police Board, sharing his advice there on preparedness for communities ahead of June the 30th and what is expected around this unpredictable date. It's now a few minutes before the final stretch of the show, and that means we're going to our segment on history, Islamic history here on Under the Radar. And we continue with a series by Sheikh Haitham Al-Haddad, talking about the second best generation, the Tabi'in, and he concludes his discussion today on the towering personality, a man of karamat, a man of miracles, a man who kept leaders in check, a man who ensured that his time was used to the maximum. Let's continue listening till the top of the hour to his explanation of the life of Abu Muslim Al-Khawlani, rahimahullah. From myself, Muhammad Irfan, behind the controls, the rest of the team here at Radio Islam, assalamu alaikum wa rahmatullahi wa barakatuh.
12: Alhamdulillah, hamdan kathiran, tayyiban, mubarakan, fihi mil' as-samawati wa mil' al-ardi wa mil' ma baynahuma wa mil' ma sha'a Allahu min ba'di dhalik. 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Dear brothers and sisters, assalamu alaikum wa rahmatullahi wa barakatuh. And let us continue this, the amazing story of Abu Muslim Al-Khawlani. Abu Muslim Al-Khawlani, he was a very righteous person and he used to receive so many karamat, honors from Allah Jalla wa Ala. And we started to explain the principle of Al-Karama. In the previous episode, we mentioned one of the karamat that happened with Umar ibn al-Khattab radiyallahu ta'ala anhu. And that karamia goes like this. A person went to pray Isha and he got missing. His wife, after some time, complained to Umar ibn al-Khattab radiyallahu ta'ala anhu, and Umar ibn al-Khattab radiyallahu ta'ala anhu allowed her to marry another person. So after some time, 4 years, the person came back. After 4 years, she got married. And after some time, her first husband came. And he went to his home, and he found that his wife got married to another man. So he went to Umar ibn al-Khattab to complain. And Umar ibn al-Khattab, he said to him, where were you You've been away for 4 years and now you come. You want to go back to your wife? That is not true. That is not just. That is impossible. So he said, Ya Amir al-Mu'mineen, Wallahi, I have an excuse. Umar ibn al-Khattab told him, what excuse you have? What kind of excuse you have? So he said, Ya Amir al-Mu'mineen, I went to pray Fajr, I went to pray Isha, and the jinn took me. The jinn took me. So I stayed with jinn for 4 years. He said, Umar ibn al-Khattab, that is amazing. Then Umar ibn al-Khattab told him, what happened? He said, the jinn took me. And then those jinn were kuffar. So other tribe of jinn, Muslim jinn, fought them. And they took me as a hostage or as a prisoner of war from those kuffar jinn. When they took me, they told me, who are you? I said to him, I am so and so. They said to him, are you Muslim? He said, yes. They said, we are Muslims and we are not allowed to take a Muslim person as a prisoner of war. So either you stay with us or you leave us. So he said, Wallahi, I will leave. So he said, I decided to leave and I came back. So Umar ibn al-Khattab radiallahu ta'ala anhu was amazed. He said, what did you use to eat with the jinn? He said, we used to eat any food that the name of Allah Jalla wa Ala was not mentioned on it. He said, what did you use to drink? He said, we used to drink from any container that is not covered. Umar ibn al-Khattab radiallahu ta'ala anhu, he said to him, how did you use to travel? He said, we used to travel with wind, with quick wind. So that was a karama for that person. And then Umar ibn al-Khattab radiallahu ta'ala anhu gave the choice to that lady. Either she wants to stay with this husband or with the first husband. And he radiallahu ta'ala anhu gave him his sidaq back, his mahar dowry back. This was another amazing story of the karamat. We will be talking about the stories of other followers or other tabi'een radiallahu ta'ala anhu, and at that time we might explain or we might narrate some other stories of karamat. That would be enough as a karama. So we said that Abu Muslim al-Khawlani radiallahu ta'ala anhu was a very righteous person, and he saw many karamat, many extraordinary things. One time, a lady put hatred in the heart of his wife against him. This is called takhbib. Is not allowed to make a wife hating her husband by any circumstance. And the Prophet sallallahu alaihi wasallam said, he is not of us, he is not one of us who made a wife to hate her husband. This is called takhbib. So Abu Muslim al-Khawlani was angry and he made dua against her. She lost her eyesight. Then when he knew about it, he regretted and he made dua for her so she got her eyesight again. Abu Muslim al-Khawlani radiallahu ta'ala anhu was not just a righteous person who was doing ibadah. No, he was involved in jihad. And we said previously that when we were talking about the story of Al-Hasan al-Basri, that it is very good that the Muslim try to be involved in all branches of khair. So if there is a legitimate jihad, why not he participates in the legitimate jihad? If he knows that there is a possibility to give sadaqah, then he should be involved in this. And the person who wants to seek the highest level in Jannah, he should try to involve himself in every good action. Abu Muslim al-Khawlani, he was involved in jihad and he went to the Roman Empire, the Roman land. They said that one time he was crossing with the army in the Roman Empire and they came across a river. And then he told his people, let us cross the river. They said, it's a river. He said, let us cross the river. And then he made dua. And then he told his friends, we will cross the river. If you miss something, let me know. Then they crossed the river. While they were crossing the river, one of them left something purposely. So after they passed the river, he said to them, did you miss anything? They said, one of them, that person who missed something, he said, I missed something. He left it purposely just to see. Then Abu Muslim al-Khawlani told him, let us go back. And then they went back and he told him, this is it. And he took it. This is a karama for Abu Muslim al-Khawlani because of his righteousness. In another karama that has been given to Abu Muslim al-Khawlani radiallahu ta'ala anhu is the well-known story where he used to be, as we said, that he used to be a very righteous person. He used to give sadaqah a lot. And one time, he ran out of money. He had no money except 2 dirham. So his wife told him, we need some food. We need wheat. We need wheat flour. So he said, okay. He took the 2 dirhams and he left to the market to buy some flour for his wife. So in the way to the market, he found a poor person, very devastated person. So he felt sorry for that person, and he felt he did not feel that it would be right for him to use this money to buy something for him and for his family who can survive while this person is in a very devastated situation. So he gave the 2 dirham as a sadaqah for this poor person. And then he said, now what can I do? What can I bring to my wife? So what did he do? He collected some sand and he put it in a bag and he took the bag and he went to his wife. He left the bag. Then on the second day, his wife cooked some bread for him, prepared some bread for him. And then he told her, where did you get this from? She said, from the wheat flour that you brought us yesterday. That was a karama for him, Abu Muslim al-Khawlani. May Allah Jalla wa Ala be pleased with him. Ka'b ibn Malik, it was reported that Ka'b ibn Malik saw Abu Muslim al-Khawlani and he said, this is the Hakim. The Hakim means the wise person of this ummah, Abu Muslim al-Khawlani. Abu Muslim al-Khawlani said one time that, wallahi, if I see that I am dying tomorrow, I wouldn't be able to increase what I am doing. In fact, this statement has been said by number of followers, that either some followers would say, if this person knows that he would die tomorrow, he wouldn't be able to increase what he is doing. And some of them said, if I know that I'm dying tomorrow, I wouldn't be able to increase what I'm doing. Let me just pause here. Brothers and sisters, this time, this life is very, very short. And unfortunately, many of us, when we wake up in the morning, we think that we will be staying until the evening. And when we come in the evening, we think that we will be staying, or likely we will be staying tomorrow. And we normally have plans of what we want to do tomorrow, of what we want to do next year, of what we want to do 10 years later. We have plans. Very few of us have plans to what we are going to have in Jannah if we die tomorrow. Let me say this again. All of us have plans of what we need to do one day later, 2 days, 10 years, and so on. But we never plan of what will happen to us if we die. And who knows when we die? Who knows, who guarantees the time of our death for us? No one. Allah Jalla wa Ala says it clearly in the Quran that the time of death has been hidden and no one knows when we are going to die. It is not just an admonition, brothers and sisters. It is an intellectual thing that we need to put in mind. Once we know that we might die at any point, then this will change the way we conduct ourselves. And this is very important for us to continue on the right path in this life. And that's why some of the tabi'een used to say, if I forget death, if I forget death, then my life will be spoiled. Abu Muslim al-Khawlani radiallahu ta'ala anhu had a number of karamat, and he used to go for jihad. And Abu Muslim al-Khawlani radiyallahu ta'ala anhu, he used to fast during jihad. One time they told him, why are you fasting?

person. We don't know when we are dying. So this means that this life is a very short period of life. Brothers and sisters, if, let us imagine, please, let us imagine that we are in a plane and then some technical problem happened and the pilot told us that the plane is going to crash. So you have 5 minutes to live. It's going to crash. And most likely everyone on board will die. So in these 5 minutes, what are we going to do? Please let us think about this. What are we going to do? Every single one of us is going to utilize these 5 minutes in the best way. Either he will just make istighfar to repent to, and repenting to Allah Jalla wa Ala, or make tasbih of Allah Jalla wa Ala. He will never talk to other people about worldly matters. He will never start maybe writing his autograph. He will never be worried about his wealth. He will be worried about himself. Imagine if the pilot said, you have 50 minutes. We will be thankful to Allah Jalla wa Ala that we were given more opportunity. This life is either 5 minutes or 50 minutes. No less, no more. Because if we don't die after 5 minutes, we might die after 10 minutes. We might die after 50 minutes, after 58 days. We are going to die without a shadow of a doubt. كُلُّ نَفْسٍ دَائِقَةُ الْمَوْتِ Allah Jalla wa Ala, it challenged all human beings to keep themselves alive. Allah Jalla wa Ala threatened us that we are going to die and we are going to bear the consequences of what we used to do in this dunya. So the wise person will think of death in a very positive way in order to encourage him to do more deeds, as what happened with Abu Muslim al-Khawlani, because he used to remember death a lot. This kind of remembrance of death made him a positive, proactive person who used to utilize his time. And that's why even in jihad, he used to fast. I'm not saying that while you are traveling, you can fast. But the righteous person who wants to make use of his time, he doesn't find excuses. Oh, because I'm traveling, now I have the excuse not to fast. I'm not talking about obligatory fasting. Obligatory fasting, yes, you have the option not to fast. That is without a shadow of a doubt. 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But I'm talking about in normal fasting, once we are traveling. I'm not talking about fasting and traveling, but I'm talking about the principle that the person who is keen to do good deeds, he will try to find every single opportunity to do good deeds, and he will never try to find excuses. Abu Muslim al-Khawlani left and spent some time in Ash-Sham. At that time, the Khalifa was Muawiyah radiyallahu ta'ala anhu. Muawiyah radiyallahu ta'ala anhu, as we said, he became a Khalifa and he died on year 60. And he became a Khalifa after the death of Umar, after the death of Ali ibn Abi Talib radiyallahu ta'ala anhu in year 40. So during that time, Abu Muslim al-Khawlani used to go to Muawiyah radiyallahu ta'ala anhu, and he used to advise him and admonish him. One time he went to Muawiyah radiyallahu ta'ala anhu, and he said to Muawiyah radiyallahu ta'ala anhu, As-salamu alayka ya khadim al-mu'mineen. Salamu alayka, O servant of believers. They said, what? This is Amir al-mu'mineen. He said, As-salamu alayka, O servant of believers. They said, this is Amir al-Mu'mineen. Muawiyah radiyallahu ta'ala anhu was a very wise person himself, and he was a companion, and he was a righteous person as well. No doubt about this.

0: I think we mentioned the story when Sufyan al-Thawri was asked, who is better, Muawiyah or Umar ibn Abd al-Aziz? And he said, a piece of hair in the nozzle of Muawiyah radiallahu ta'ala anhu is better than Umar ibn Abd al-Aziz. Why? Because Muawiyah radiallahu ta'ala anhu is a companion. Muawiyah radiallahu ta'ala anhu was one of the companions of the Prophet sallallahu alayhi wa sahbihi wa sallam. So when Muawiyah heard Abu Muslim al-Khawlani telling him this, As-salamu alayka, O servant of believers, Muawiyah radiallahu ta'ala anhu, he said, leave him. He knows what he was talking about. He knows what he was talking about. And Muawiyah radiallahu ta'ala anhu accepted that from Abu Muslim al-Khawlani radiallahu ta'ala anhu. Once Abu Muslim al-Khawlani radiallahu ta'ala anhu was in the gathering of Al-Walid ibn Abd al-Malik. And then Al-Walid ibn Abd al-Malik is the son of Abd al-Malik, who was the second caliph during, he was one of the caliph of the Umayyan period. So Al-Walid ibn Abd al-Malik was talking negatively about Aisha radiallahu ta'ala anha. So Abu Muslim al-Khawlani was angry and he was not happy with this. And he wanted to advise Al-Walid ibn Abd al-Malik. But he advised him in a very wise way. Not just to rebuke what he said, to rebuke him or maybe to insult him, but he wanted to pass a message to him. He wants to teach him a lesson. So he said, Ya Amir al-Mu'mineen, there was a wise person. And that person gave an example. He said that there is a person who has two eyes which create some problems for him. What is he going to do with his eyes? These eyes create some problems for him, or maybe annoy him. What is he going to do for his eyes? Is he going to hurt himself more? Is he going to take them off? What is he going to do with his eyes? Of course, he will protect his eyes. And look at this example. He was saying that Aisha is like the eyes for a body. They are the best of the body. And even if you think that there are some problems from your eyes, then you need to honor your eyes. You need to protect your eyes. You cannot hurt your eyes. And he wanted to pass this message to Al-Walid ibn Abd al-Malik that you cannot talk negatively about Aisha radiallahu ta'ala anha. And that's why Al-Walid ibn Abd al-Malik kept quiet. Al-Walid ibn Abd al-Malik kept quiet. So this is Abu Muslim al-Khawlani radiallahu ta'ala anhu. He has number of wise statements. I think we need to conclude the story of Abu Muslim al-Khawlani, who has reported a number of ahadith, and his ahadith are available in Muslim, Sahih Muslim, and the four other books, Abu Dawud, At-Tirmidhi, An-Nasa'i, Ibn Majah. He was not one of the narrators of Sahih al-Bukhari, or he was not one of the narrators of al-Bukhari. You know that al-Bukhari has certain conditions. For whatever reason, he did not narrate any hadith that al-Bukhari recorded in his book. However, he narrated some of the hadith that Muslim, the second person after al-Bukhari, the person who wrote the second authentic book after Sahih al-Bukhari, recorded some of his hadith, as well as the other four books of ahadith. Abu Muslim al-Khawlani died on year 62 during Ghazu, which means that despite the fact that he was a scholar, he was involved in Ghazu, and he did not die a shaheed, but he died in the battlefield, or he died while he was trying to do jihad in the Sabilillah, or for the sake of Allah Jalla wa Ala, against Romans. We are coming to the end of this episode. We are coming to the end of the story of Abu Muslim al-Khawlani radiallahu ta'ala anhu, may Allah jalla wa ala make us to benefit from the story of Abu Muslim al-Khawlani and the other stories, and may Allah jalla wa ala give us the wisdom of Abu Muslim al-Khawlani, and may Allah jalla wa ala make us righteous people, and may Allah jalla wa ala set those people as examples for us so we can follow. جزاكم الله خيرا بارك الله فيكم for listening والسلام عليكم ورحمة الله وبركاته.
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0: Assalamu alaikum wa rahmatullahi wa barakatuh. 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It's Wednesday evening today, the 24th of June 2026. It's the 9th of Muharram 1448. Joining me in studio this evening is Maulana Ahmed Wajah. Maulana, assalamu alaikum wa rahmatullahi wa barakatuh.
1: Wa alaikum assalam wa rahmatullahi wa barakatuh, Mataya, and to our engineer for this evening, Brother Ziyad, and the listeners of Radio Islam.
0: Well, it's the month of Muharram, or the first week of this month of Muharram is passed by. Tomorrow being the 9th of Muharram, and then of course on Friday, the day of Ashura, here in South Africa, the 10th of Muharram. And of course, it's a day in which we have been encouraged by the Prophet sallallahu alaihi wasallam to fast on that day, the day of Ashura. This tremendous reward that is attached to that. Nabi sallallahu alaihi wasallam had said that the person who fasts, or the one who fasts on the day of Ashura, Allah subhanahu wa ta'ala will grant or forgive them for the sins of the previous year. And of course, Nabi sallallahu alaihi wasallam, when he was informed that the Jews, the Yahud, fast on the day of Ashura as well, and then he had encouraged us to fast either a day before or the day after. So either tomorrow, you fast the 9th and the 10th, or the 10th and the 11th, which would be Friday and Saturday. So a great reward that is attached to that. It's probably, if we look, you know, throughout the year, while there are those that keep Nafl fast throughout the year, whether it's the Monday and Thursday or the maybe then, that also holds tremendous reward. But many fast like during the month of Ramadan, and then the next fast that they would keep is probably the day of Ashura.
1: Yes, that's very true, Ma. So the month of Muharram has started, and well, it hasn't just started. It's already, as you said, 9th of Muharram. It is right now with the sunset earlier this evening. It became the 9th of Muharram. So we're already 9 days in. And I mean, Ma, we still so vividly, so clearly remember doing the Hajj broadcast. You know, it was like Hajj is coming and Hajj is coming. Well, Hajj is gone and Qurbani is gone and the entire Islamic year is gone, and we're already now into the new, not just the new month, but the new year. The year 1448 has commenced, and like I just said, it's already 9 days in. We already, you know, a third of the month of Muharram is almost completed. By Friday, it'll already be 9-10 days of Muharram that is done. So yeah, that is just how time goes. So it's up to us to make good of this time, and these are beautiful days. These are very important days. These are also from the Ashura Hurum, the sacred days in the sight of Almighty Allah subhanahu wa ta'ala. So we should give it its honor and give it its sacredness. And as you said, you know, the fasting, which is very, very, very highly recommended, mentioned in the hadith. In fact, the ulama teach us that before Ramadan fasting became farad, the farad fast was on the 10th of Muharram, and then that whole law and command was abrogated, and then it was replaced with the month of Ramadan, and now it remains a sunnah to fast. And then Nabi Sallallahu Alaihi Wasallam said that, you know, expressed his wish to oppose the Jews that he found fasting on the 10th of Muharram. So Nabi Sallallahu Alaihi Wasallam said, we'll keep a day before, we'll keep a day after. But, you know, as you say, Ma'al, that people fast the 9th, people fast, right? Obviously, the month of Ramadan. Then you said about Monday and Thursday, and you get some people that are very, very, very passionate about it, man. They hold very, very strongly onto it. Comes now, like now, even if it is holiday, and but people are in the habit of fasting, but they won't give up that fasting, whether it's holiday or school days or work days or whatever days it is, they will still continue fasting. And then you get those that will fast Yom Abid. You'll get some that will fast now. They'll fast not just the 9th and 10th and the 10th and 11th. Some go to the extent that they'll fast the 9th, 10th and 11th. And then they skip the 12th because there's no fasting on the 12th. There's no particular day of it. And then comes then again the 13th, 14th and 15th. Yeah. So it's again Yom Abid. So just today, this afternoon, somebody asked me that, Mara, you know, is it permissible to do so? Because this one person told me that they fast, like apart from Ramadan, they fast in the month of Dhul-Hijjah, they fast from the 1st to the 9th. They fast all 9 days. Mm. So when it comes now to Muharram, they fast also all 10 days, from the 1st to the 10th. Mm. So I said, but why? He said, no, they just, you know, they fast. If we fast the 1st to the 9th of the Hijjah, why mustn't we fast the 1st to the 10th of Muharram? So I said, well, I mean, there's nothing wrong, there's no guna in keeping that fast, but it's not something that is exactly recommended. It's not sunnah per se to fast from the 1st right until the 10th of Muharram. But the point that I'm trying to get at is that some people just love fasting. And you know, they look for opportunities to fast, and they won't skip a fast. They'll make sure that they fast. Like, I mean, like in this case here, the person will fast the whole 10 days of Muharram. For some people, it's like, oh no, it's too difficult. 10 days nonstop, that feels like another Ramadan for me. But for some people, they just love it, and they'll do everything to keep those fasts. So, subhanAllah, some people are really, you know, and that is the way each one of us are. Some people are very passionate about nafal salah, like about tahajjud, and every night without fail they'll read their tahajjud. They might not maybe fast as often Monday, Thursday, etc. Then some people are very, very, very passionate about their Quran reciting. So every day, no matter what it is, where they are, where they've gone, what has happened, but they must recite the hisb and the amount of Quran day. And then you get some people that are very passionate about fasting. Besides the farad fasting of Ramadan, they will keep as much nafil fast as possible. So, yeah, that's for everyone.
0: Well, like you mentioned, there's no practice of fasting the entire month or the first 10 days. Specifically, and there is a hadith though which states that the fasting after the month of Ramadan, the fasting which is most beloved to Allah subhanahu wa ta'ala, is the fasting of Shahrullah al-Muharram, the fasting in Allah's month, the month of Muharram. So maybe on that basis, hadith, on that basis, people want to fast more. And from that, the ulama explained, yes, to increase. Of course, you're not going to fast the entire month, because that is for the month of Ramadan, but to increase throughout. And I guess they look at it in that way there, that we keep the first 10 days, or others spread it out throughout Muharram, where they'll fast as much as possible. Some will do the Sawm Dawood, where they'll fast one day, skip one day, fast one day, skip one day. And the good thing, or what does make it a bit easier for those that do want to fast and those that love to fast, it's still winter, so the days are quite short. So you have in Suhoor, I think, what's it, till about 5:30 or so?
1: Yeah, a little bit past here, 5:32, 5:33, something.
0: Right. And you break in your fast by about 5:29.
1: So, it's not even a full 12-hour fast. I mean, it's a few minutes short, but it's not even a full 12-hour fast, subhanAllah.
0: So it does make it a bit easier. And because the weather is not that, it's not hot, right? So you don't feel the thirst as much during the day like you would when you fast in December or January or February, where the days are long, it's hot. So it's only natural that you feel that thirst during the day. But yeah, it's like you're having a very early breakfast and then an early supper, maybe. And you're like skipping just basically one meal. Others do still find it challenging, and that's why our deen is so beautiful. I read today, and this was one of the questions that was asked from one of the iftar departments, that when it comes to this fast, what should they do? And they gave exactly that the best is to fast all 3 days, the 9th, 10th, and 11th. And if not that, then the 9th and 10th, or 10th and 11th. And then if you limit it just to the day of Ashura, there's two views. Of course, there are those that say you shouldn't do it, because Nabi sallallahu alayhi wa sallam said khaliful yahud, that they oppose the Jews and do one day before, one day after. And other ulama have looked at it, but Nabi sallallahu alayhi wa sallam did keep it also just on the day of Ashura. So they've given that permissibility. So if someone is unable, maybe due to some sickness, or they're not able to fast both days, then they can suffice just on that that one day, which is the day of Ashura. But of course, we should try our best to do the 9 and 10 or 10 and 11. And tomorrow being a Thursday, I would think people would find that a bit easier than fasting on a Friday and Saturday. Generally, the mindset is such that on a Saturday, you may be going out, you may be spending time with your family, you've got some commitments or activities to do during the weekend. So you might find it a bit more challenging to fast on that day. And also, many people, tomorrow and Friday, you'll be at work. So your mind is not like idle. You've got your work to do, or you've got your projects to finish. It makes the fast a bit easier. Whereas on a Saturday or a Sunday, where you're generally at home, and generally speaking, when we're at home and we have nothing to do, the first thing we do is we open the fridge or we open the snack cupboard and we start looking to something to nibble on. So a good opportunity to fast and keep it tomorrow and Friday.
1: Yes, most certainly, Ma. So I suppose everybody is has their preferences. Some people, like you said, I would suppose most people, when they're at work, they'd prefer to be, they'd prefer to be fasting because it just feels like the day goes so much more faster. And then on the weekend, when you're at home, you'd prefer to rather be not fasting because then you're at home, and especially if you're not going out. Even if you're going out, you get hungry when you go out, you're at home, you're just sitting and doing nothing, then you get bored and then you get hungry. And but some people would, some people when they go to work, they get very hungry. And you know, when I'm working, I just get very hungry. I have to have that 10 o'clock tea and or 12, half past 12, 1 o'clock. I've got to have something, some lunch or something. I can't manage the whole day. Working and fasting is a bit difficult. I rather fast on a weekend when I'm at home. I feel much more relaxed. I can take my time in the morning, have a nice, good sehri. And then after that fast, it's not such a long fast. So I suppose everybody is of their own. But I think that the good thing and the inspiring thing for me is to see the amount of people that fast and the way certain people love fasting. So at times, you'll even notice with young children, even you'll notice. You know, you'll tell them other forms of ibadat and they get tired of it very quickly, Salah and Quran, and they read. But fasting, even youngsters, you can tell them to fast. And, you know, a lot of them, in fact, even now, okay, it's probably already done now, right? Exams is done, but a lot of them now during the exam time, some people exam time will get very hungry, but some of them will tell you, no, at an exam time I rather fast because I don't have time to eat. Right. In the morning I just want to rush and I'm busy going through my stuff and get to school or wherever I need to go, and then it's exams, and yeah, when I come back I might feel a bit hungry, but I can manage, and then I got to immediately start for the next subject the next day. So I actually rather prefer fasting. So it's really inspiring to see how many people love fasting and how many people will fast so easily. And so this is a perfect opportunity for us to do so, the 9th and 10th of Muharram, or the 10th and 11th, or all 3 days, whichever way we prefer to do it. This is an ideal opportunity. And the beautiful part of it is the reward that we get for doing so. You know, it's not just you fast one day, then it's not just a day's reward that you get. The reward that is mentioned in the hadith, an entire year's fasting that you get for fasting just this one day. So subhanAllah, the reward is very beautiful, is very great, and the action is very minimal. You're fasting for under 12 hours. That's such great rewards.
0: You mentioned there about kids. Yeah. And they also have that enthusiasm to fast. And I think a lot of it comes from the discussions that take place in the masajid or take place on the different platforms. I know you're in Indonesia, and I guess it's across the country where they have programs in the month of Muharram. In Indonesia, the Jamiatul Ulama had arranged a number of programs. And just to speak on the virtues of Muharram, Ashura, and of course the love for the Ahlul Bayt and the love for the Prophet Sallallahu Alaihi Wasallam's family. And sometimes even we as ulama would think, but not many people said. people have got different commitments and so on. And, they come for Isha and maybe they want to get home very quickly. But I've noticed and I've seen that, you know, these programs, sometimes kids sit, and this would be the smaller kids I'm talking about, you know, that age group between 8 and 12. And sometimes they're just with their friends. They're in the masjid. They want to spend more time with their friends in the masjid, or they want to sit in one corner. But they pick up on these little things that are mentioned from the front, or maybe the imam made an announcement after the Isha Salah or at the beginning of Muharram, and it sticks with them. They'll then come home and they'll say, but the Mulana said this, or this was mentioned in the Talim, or this was mentioned in the masjid. And that then... it encourages them to fast. And the moment they want to fast, they get the whole family involved, because the mother or the father has to wake up for suhoor. They are going to fast as well. So even in the maktab, it's spoken about, the teachers, the appas, muallimas speak about it. It has an effect, not only on that child, but that entire family. So even if there was a person who was maybe feeling a bit lazy, you know what, this year I might give it a skip. But now the child comes in, they're all enthusiastic, they're excited. No, I'm going to fast. And they said, we must fast one day before, one day after, so I'm going to keep this fast. And they find excitement in that, even if they don't fully understand the entire the reward that is attached to it, but they want to fast, and it just gets the whole family involved. So it just makes you think that many times we hear when senior ulama and elders, when they speak, and they say, when you're speaking to one person, you're not just speaking to one person, you're speaking to the entire family, because the message that they hear is being taken home, or it's been shared with other people as well, and it just creates that environment. So these programs, very beneficial, and we know with the Kifin and the Kanotan Farm, meaning that we got to keep on reminding ourselves. We know of the virtue, we know of the reward, but a reminder is beneficial. Every time it comes to our Shura, whether it's a month back, we had the first 10 days of the Hijjah, and as the days go along, you have these special days, or you have these days in which there's more reward attached to it. And when you have these type of programs that encourage people to do this, it can just change the mindset and the connection that that family or that home has with Allah subhanahu wa ta'ala.
1: SubhanAllah, it's really amazing, Ma. Really, really amazing. Sometimes, you know, just one program and like you said, you know, at times it even just takes one individual in the family to change. And SubhanAllah, how much of change it then brings in the entire family after that. So, and that is why ulama teach us and tell us that, you know, you don't ever write anybody off, as they would say it, you know. We don't ever... that is why Allah subhanahu wa ta'ala has decreed and declared it's from amongst the very, very, very big sins to lose hope in the mercy of Allah subhanahu wa ta'ala. And you know exactly that, because at times you never know through which way a person will turn to Allah subhanahu wa ta'ala. What talk will inspire a person, you know? What words that person would have heard, which talk it was, which bayan it was, and how inspired that person will become by that. You really, really sometimes get astonished when you hear stories and people will tell you how they changed their life. Sometimes just through one talk that they heard, sometimes one piece of advice that somebody gave them. And really, it's really amazing. And you know, with the kids especially, like you said, they will at times, like example, a child will come home tonight and he'll tell his mommy that, you know, I want to fast tomorrow. They know, but you're small, you don't have to fast. But I want to fast. Yes. And then, you know, that is exactly what happens now. The
0: sometimes there's stubborn behavior. Gets the whole family involved.
1: Yeah, but I mean, when it's good things like this, then why not? You know, the parents will now feel that, you know, I have no intention of fasting tomorrow. But how do I face a small little child of mine, 6-7 years old, tomorrow he's going to be fasting. And I'm going to be eating. It just doesn't look right. It just doesn't sound right. So SubhanAllah, it's really amazing. Sometimes we are where inspiration can come from. Sometimes these little ma'asum, innocent children, we don't regard them to be anything. We just regard them to be, you know, they're just a nuisance and they just trouble us and they just make our life so difficult, etc. But sometimes, SubhanAllah, they can, in their own unique way, be an inspiration for us towards these type of deeds. And, you know, they'll encourage us. And like you said, you'll go to these bayans that takes place, these bayanat and these lectures that take place in the masajid. It's really, really important that we should attend them. We should be taking part. We should be listening. And, you know, it's not every night that we have these opportunities and these bayans. You go to other places, Ma, in other towns and other countries. They are crying to get ulama to come to them and speak to them. You know, what wouldn't they do to get somebody to come to them and speak to them? And yeah, SubhanAllah, we have these golden opportunities. Ulama come to our masajid and address us, etc. Even if it's not these programs, on a weekly basis, the Friday Jummah talk that takes place, most masajid have the lecture that takes place. So these are all golden opportunities for us to learn more about our deen. Sometimes you might feel, you know, you're sitting there and they say that the talk is about Muharram, and you tell yourself, what has changed from last year and the year before and the year before? I still know it must fast. I still know it's it's beneficial to spend on the family. And I know the story of Musa alayhi salatu salam, and Musa alayhi salam was saved on this day, so he fasted, and now we must also fast. I know the story. Why? What must I sit and listen to the bayan for? But subhanAllah, every time we'll sit and listen, and we'll listen with the intention of learning and benefiting, not critiquing, and not trying to find that, oh, is this person going to speak something new today, or is it going to be old things that I've heard all the time? When we sit with that intention that we want to learn something, and we want to practice on what we're going to learn, then subhanAllah, Allah makes it such, and Allah puts words in the mouth of the speaker that we will then listen to something, we will benefit from something, whether we heard it before, we didn't hear it before. But Allah will give us the tawfiq to now practice upon it, because one is to hear it, one is to know about the various parts of deen that we need to be doing. But the actual tawfiq and the ability to do it, that comes directly from Allah subhanahu wa ta'ala. So, that is why we should sit with a very open mind and a very desirous mind in these talks, in these lectures. And subhanAllah, there is so much that we can benefit. Like we just said, you know, these beautiful examples, how we can benefit through our children, and we can benefit ourselves as well through listening to these talks. And as we said, we're very fortunate that in our masajid these talks takes place. There are various scholars, various ulama that we can go to, and we can approach it, and we can ask them questions. So we've got this opportunity, and we've got this ni'mat and this bounty. We should use it to the best that we can.
0: Yeah, and using different mediums and platforms to remind people and to remind others of this virtue. I think it must have been a few months, if not longer than that. I was speaking to an alim, and they make a point of sending out reminders, whether it's on their status or using the different platforms that they are. And they told me, this alim had told me, that sometimes we think that, it's just, people might think, we're just putting it out there. But he says that he had met one person, and that person told him that, I can't recall which fast it was, one of these, whether it was Ashura or one of the other ones. And he says that this person said, after Fajr Salah, I was browsing on my phone, and I happened to come across your post. And he says, up until that moment, I had no intention of fasting on that day. I had no intention. But he says, I saw the post. I read the virtue. I heard the virtue, whichever way it was, done. And he says, at that time, I made the intention. So even though I didn't have suhoor, but I hadn't eaten until then. So I knew that I could still make intentions. It was still the early part of the morning. And we do know that you have that leeway of when you can make intention for a nafil fast, for optional fast. So he says that I made it at that time, and I kept the fast. And he then just went to tell the alim that, I just want to thank you for that reminder, that just having you as a contact, or seeing your status, or following you on the different platforms, is what encouraged me to keep that fast on that day. So many times we think, a reminder, we don't want to post it maybe in our family groups, or we don't want to do it because everybody knows. But sometimes it's just at that moment. People know about it, but at that moment, they need that reminder, or they read that the virtue of it at that moment, and it then spurs them on to do that good action.
1: Yeah, subhanAllah, it really works in amazing ways, Ma. Like we said earlier, the way Allah subhanAllah inspires the heart of a person, and you've given a very, very, very beautiful example of it. The person is, sitting in the morning and no intention of fasting, and he's scrolling on his phone, and he comes across something, sees something, reads something, and maybe it's at times it's a post that, or it's maybe a specific person's status that you wouldn't even maybe normally give so much of attention to, You are scrolling through, you'd go through different people's status or different messages and different groups and whatever else you have on that phone, and you'd just be scrolling, and subhanAllah, how Allah makes it, because that is part of our belief. We don't believe in these things about, the things just happened by coincidence. It just happened. These things are the divine plan of Allah subhanahu wa ta'ala. So sometimes we never know. Sometimes you're going through that phone and, it just so happens that you stop on a certain post and certain status, certain poster that somebody has put up. And it's so amazing the way it appeals to you. And you read it, and normally you would have read some things that are much more you know, deeper, and that are really calling you to towards tawbah and maghfirat and begging for forgiveness from Allah subhanahu wa ta'ala. But at times you just scroll past and it just goes past. But then on one day you'll see one message, and it's not all that, you know, it's to other people it's just a normal message, but for you all of a sudden it becomes like a tearjerker, you know, and you just you'll just stop there and you'll just read it, and all of a sudden tears will start rolling, and like if it's something to do with fasting, something that's calling for action, and you'll decide to carry out the action, or it's you know, calling you towards tawbah, etc., and tears will start rolling down your cheeks, and you start feeling that remorse over the gunas that you have committed. So subhanAllah, it is really, really amazing the way Allah subhanahu wa ta'ala can, and the way Allah subhanahu wa ta'ala will advise a person. And I'll never forget, Ma, there was a time when I heard, I think it was in India, in Jamaat, and I was looking for one a particular bayan of a particular speaker in the Urdu language, and I was at this particular, I mean, there was a whole lot of CD shops, and they're selling CDs, and I think that time was maybe even cassettes, but a lot of CDs that they had there, and went to one shop and they didn't have it, and the next shop and they didn't have it, and third, fourth, fifth, I came like till about the fifth shop, and I think that was like maybe the last shop in there, and I was still with two or three friends, and I said, hey, you can see the guy, nobody has got this bayan that you're looking for, man, come, let's carry on. And you know, the fact that you just persevered and said, no, there's still this last shop, I'm going to try this last guy and let's just see what happens. And you come into the shop and the guy takes out and he says, no, you're not, I think maybe it's this CD. And he takes it out and he puts it into a CD player and he starts playing it. And it's not exactly the bayan that you are looking for, but what it is, it's a dua. And the person, the alim, the scholar making dua in there, that moment, he's crying. He's really, really crying and making dua to Allah subhanahu wa ta'ala. And then you realize that it's not the right one. And that's exactly what happened. And I realized that, you know, this is not the right, it's not even the right speaker that I was looking for. So this is not the bayan that I was looking for. And I tell him, no, it's fine. You can put it off. And he says, no, leave it. And then you look at him, and he's a guy that is clad in what we would say is not exactly the sunnah. You know, he's got a jeans on, and he's got a skipper on, a tight skipper, and he's got one or two tattoos and earrings, and he looks like a person that is very modernly dressed. And you look at his face, and the person is actually crying. And then, you know, I actually wondered that, now, what's happening here? Why is this guy crying like this? And I asked him that, what happened? Like, did I say something? Why are you crying like this? And he says, no, I'm listening to this dua. And you know, the way he's crying, listening to the dua. And then he himself tells me that, you know, if only I knew that I had CDs like this in my shop. I'm selling CDs like this. I never knew I had CDs like this, that I've got duas like this that are so motivating and so encouraging. So subhanAllah, you never know sometimes where that calling from Allah subhanahu wa ta'ala comes, in which way it comes, how it comes. Like you've given the example, sometimes it's in a poster, sometimes it's on somebody's status, sometimes you just read something, you just hear something, and subhanAllah, how it brings about and it encourages change in you, it is really inspirational. We know that hidayat comes only from Allah subhanahu wa ta'ala, and that is, at times, that is the way Allah subhanahu wa ta'ala, you know, creates these various opportunities for us to change our life and to come towards good deeds and good actions and towards His obedience.
0: And just on fasting, now that, you know, as we discussed, and so many things have come up in my mind, and nafal fast and keeping these optional fast, whether it's now during the month of Muharram or the day of Ashura or any other day, or any other sunnah fast that you keep, whether it's, you know, the Yom Kippur and so on. There was a person that I was speaking to, and he was telling me about why he fasts. He's got a habit of fasting every week. And he says that, he's narrating his story, I personally seen so much of benefit in it, that whenever I've had any issue or any problem in life, I found that through the fasting, Allah subhanahu wa ta'ala has created some ease, and Allah subhanahu wa ta'ala has created a way out. And he then went on to explain why he feels that it's this ibadah or this act of worship of fasting. And he says, see, Manana, when you fast, the first thing you do is you wake up for suhoor. Mm. And that's the time of tahajjud. So generally, if you are fasting, you are going to have some time for tahajjud as well. So you are, you start in that day off in the right way. We know the benefits and the virtue of performing tahajjud salah and asking Allah subhanahu wa ta'ala at that time when everyone, you know, sallu wa nasu niyam, that you're performing salah when everyone else is sleeping. You're asking and begging of Allah subhanahu wa ta'ala when everyone is sleeping. So he says that's the very first thing that you do. And then you read your fajr, perhaps you rest a bit. And then he says, but because you're fasting throughout the day, you wouldn't want to engage in anything that's wrong because you don't want to diminish the reward of the fast. So you stay away from backbiting. You stay away from gossip. Even on your phone, you stay away from watching any videos or anything where there might be music or there might be something that's taking you towards that which is wrong, because you are fasting. I'm fasting. I don't want to spoil the reward of fasting by doing something wrong. So he said automatically, and this was his understanding of it, that with fasting, you seem to increase in all other parts or all other forms of ibadah. So now you're doing your dhikr a bit more instead of scrolling through your phone. He says, and then you know that the dua of a fasting person is accepted. So you make more dua during the day, you lift your hands. And then he says that come the time of iftar, that time before maghrib, you know that the du'as are accepted or readily accepted at that time, so you engage in more du'as. So whatever it is that's troubling you, or whatever problem you're having, or whatever issues, challenges you're facing, says that I've seen it. And this was his personal experience, of course, that he says that I've seen it, that through this, but not only the fasting, but because the fasting is like a stepping stone towards doing more good actions and turning more towards Allah subhanahu wa ta'ala, engaging in more dhikr and Quran and dua, and subhanAllah, it's so true, because the fast is a shield. It protects you from all of that wrong. If you are fasting, you're not going to do something wrong. You're not going to do something that will diminish the reward, or because of that action your fast becomes makruh, because you're thinking, I'm fasting, I'm staying hungry, I'm not staying away from water. Why should I engage in some sort of activity that's going to diminish the reward of that fast? So I'd rather spend my time doing something good. And the more good you do, the more goodness comes to you.
1: Subhanallah. Ma, that is really, really profound, and that is really amazing. You know, we just look at the fasting and we think the fast is one form of ibadat, but the way you've explained it now, it's really, really amazing. Just through fasting, how many other forms of ibadat come alive? Just through that fasting. Firstly, like you said, you know, salah comes alive. Then normally you wouldn't be reading tahajjud salah. You'd be sleeping at the time of sehri. Now tahajjud comes alive. And now at that time of the morning, you're crying and you're making dua to Allah subhanahu wa ta'ala. And, you know, dua is one of the very, very important forms of ibadat, and one of the very important forms of dhikr and of remembrance of Allah subhanahu wa ta'ala. So it's not just fasting. Fasting is coming alive. Salah is coming alive. Dhikr is coming alive. Abandoning sin and staying away from sin, staying away from those acts that brings the displeasure of Allah subhanahu wa ta'ala, that comes alive. The obedience of Allah subhanahu wa ta'ala is coming alive. So, yeah, it's really amazing. That is why I suppose fasting is such a great action. That is why Allah subhanahu wa ta'ala has given us an entire month of just fasting, because how many other actions it then spurs on and it brings on and it motivates us and it encourages us. So, you know, there's a lot that we can do. And like we said right earlier in the program, that at times people feel inclined maybe towards a certain good deed, a certain form of ibadat. But I think fasting definitely, maybe that's why so many people love fasting, because it then brings about so many other good deeds in you. And that is exactly what you want. That is, you know, the type of life that you want to live. You want to be the real, true, obedient servant of Allah subhanahu wa ta'ala. Then I suppose maybe one of the very easy ways of reaching that and of attaining that is through the method of fasting, because it's really amazing. And you know, that we told that that fasting is a shield. Now we can understand how it is a shield, and it's not just a shield from Jahannam, it is a shield and it is protecting us from the disobedience of Allah subhanahu wa ta'ala. And obviously if you stay away from the disobedience of Allah subhanahu wa ta'ala, then that automatically for us becomes a means of entrance into Jannah. So it's really amazing. And like we said earlier in the program, we've got these opportunities, we've got these beautiful days and these beautiful moments in which to engage in fasting. And yeah, we should definitely try and do as much of it as we can now.
0: And then, of course, when it comes to the day of Ashura, these days, one is the fasting, and then The other virtue that is attached to this day is that of spending on one's family. Man wasa ala ayalihi yawm ashura wasa Allahu alayhi sa'ira sanati. And that the person that will be generous, that will spend on his family, on his dependents on this day of Ashura, Allah subhanahu wa ta'ala will spend, or Allah subhanahu wa ta'ala will be generous to him throughout the year. And subhanAllah, there are so many of the pious predecessors amongst the tabi'in. I think it's Sufyan ibn Uyayna, rahimahullah, and the likes that have mentioned that we have practiced on this hadith for 50 or 60 years and have seen nothing but goodness in it. So on that day, whether it's tomorrow evening or Friday during the day, to spend a little extra. And when we say that you need to be generous, it's not about spending lavishly and going beyond your means. That's not the purpose and what the hadith is telling us to do. It's about being generous. So it would be something that you wouldn't usually buy, as the ulama explained. Maybe at night you eat, you prepare a single dish for your supper, but now you prepare a little bit extra or something on the side, or dessert, something just a bit more on that day. Or I've seen, alhamdulillah, living in Malaysia, because we live in a community that there's so many of Muslims, and I've seen over the years that on these days the supermarkets are like really, really busy, and you see people coming with their kids, and maybe there's a cereal that you wouldn't generally buy for them. It's a bit expensive, or you don't want them to eat it throughout the year, or whatever it is, and you say, no, it's a day of Ashura, you know, buy it for them. Or there's some sweets that maybe you wouldn't just you'd think twice before buying it for them. But certain things like that, others even put off you know, the shopping, the grocery shopping, and say, okay, let's just wait till the day, we'll just buy the necessities that we need for this week or for tomorrow, or and then on the day of Ashura, we'll go, and that's when we'll really spend, and we'll buy whatever we need to buy for the rest of the month or for the rest of the next few weeks. And there's barakah and blessings in that, because that's the hadith of the Prophet sallallahu alaihi wasallam. I even met one person, he says, Mulana, I fill petrol also. I don't know about that, but he said, I do that also on that day. Maybe it will last you to get a bit of better consumption. I don't know. But just spend it a little bit extra on that day. And it's all part of that day of Ashura. And the kids are happy, you're spending a bit more. And again, our deen is so beautiful that you do that little bit extra. And Allah says, on that one day, spend a little bit extra. And the entire year, I'll spend more on you. And it's Allah who's going to be generous to you. You know, without giving any sort of comparison, sometimes someone is there's a person in the community, or maybe a family member who you know is who's very wealthy or affluent, and you'd give them a gift, and you think maybe you know, we should never do it with that intention, but you say, you know, they give a better. But this is Allah subhanahu wa ta'ala. Allah is saying that spend a little bit on your own family, something that you had to do, it's your duty, your responsibility, but just spend a little bit extra. And I will spend more on you throughout the year. Not on one day, not on a week, not only in the month of Muharram. For the rest of the year, I will spend on you and I'll be generous to you.
1: Allahu Akbar. Yeah, Ma. You know, it will come these days, people will be looking, and a lot of people will be advertising Muharram gifts and Muharram this and Muharram sale and whatever. But I think this is the biggest gift and the biggest bargain and the biggest sale that you just explained now, that one day you spend a little and you spend on your own, you spend on your own family, and how Allah subhanahu wa ta'ala is prepared to give you back, and how much, you know, for the entire year you're going to get barakat and you're going to get blessings from Allah subhanahu wa ta'ala. So, but like you said, our deen is very easy, our deen is very simple. There's no extravagance that is needed, there's no need to go and take loans and to go and do all these things. Whatever you have, whatever is within your means, just to spend a little bit more. That is all you need to do. All this, you know, there's no specific specifications of buying gifts and all those type of things. Just spend a little more on your own immediate family, and Allah subhanahu wa ta'ala is going to bless you and grant you tremendous blessings and barakah.
0: Well, the time has flown by this evening on the Three Talk program. We've come to the end of the program this evening. There's an ad break that we need to take that will take us through to the 9 p.m. news bulletin. I'll be back with you tomorrow morning, inshallah. 3 Talk program will be back with you next week, Wednesday, inshallah. Until then, assalamu alaikum wa rahmatullahi wa barakatuh. That's the baby.

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Monday evenings, 8 to 9 p.m., as he is joined by Mufti Zubair Bayat, Mufti Shafiq Jakura, and Mufti Yusuf Musaji. 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

0: All right, welcome back to Radio Islam International. Time right now is 13 minutes past 8 o'clock, and as you heard the program promo now, this is our weekly Fiqh Q&A program on Radio Islam International, where we inshallah try and answer your questions on Islamic rulings regarding our ibadat, acts of ibadat, or even with regards to family matters and everyday issues faced by Muslims. We make dua to Allah subhanahu wa ta'ala that may Allah subhanahu wa ta'ala grant us beneficial knowledge, correct understanding, and the ability to practice upon the deen with sincerity and ikhlas. So if you have any questions, any queries for Mufti Yusuf Musaji, or if you require any advice or any clarification on any of the masala, you can WhatsApp us on the number 072-786-1548. That is 072-786-1548. This week, inshallah, our resident Mufti, Mufti Yusuf Musaji, will be answering your questions. So if you have any queries, any questions, if you want clarification or advice on any of the ruling, any of the masala, or if you just want any fiqh-related question to be answered, the number is 072-786-1548. My engineer indicates to me we have Mufti Yusuf on the line. Let's firstly welcome Mufti Sahab. Assalamu alaikum wa rahmatullah.
1: Wa alaikum salam wa rahmatullahi wa barakatuh.
0: Jazakallah khairan for availing yourself this week once again. May Allah subhanahu wa ta'ala reward you and accept it from you. How are you doing this evening, Mufti Sahab?
1: Alhamdulillah, I'm very well, all well out here in the Eastern Cape. Alhamdulillah, thumma alhamdulillah, we've had a quiet week. Marches or any drama or anything like that. We thank and praise Allah subhanahu wa ta'ala.
0: Alhamdulillah, may Allah subhanahu wa ta'ala grant ease and peace all over, and inshallah safeguard us and safeguard our belongings as well. May Allah subhanahu wa ta'ala protect one and all, inshallah.
1: Ameen. Barakallahu feekum.
0: Just to remind our listeners, the number is 072-786-1548. If you have any questions, any queries, the number is 072-786-1548. Forward it, and inshallah, I'll read it out on air, and Mufti Yusuf will respond to that. Mufti Sahab, let's start with the first question for this week. The questioner says that, Mufti Musaji, what is the meaning of the hadith regarding migration to caves and valleys in the age of fitna? What should a common Muslim do nowadays to preserve his iman?
1: Bismillahir Rahmanir Rahim. The hadith that is being referred to in the question is a hadith of Sahih al-Bukhari, which is narrated by Sayyidina Abu Sa'id al-Khudri radiallahu anhu, in which the Messenger sallallahu alayhi wa sallam said, Yushiku an yakuna khayra malil muslim ghanamun yatba'u biha sha'af al-jibal wa mawaqi' al-qatar yafirru bidinihi min al-fitn. The Messenger sallallahu alayhi wa sallam said, a time will come that the best property of a Muslim will be sheep, which he will take on the top of mountains and places of rainfall valleys, so as to flee with his deen from the fitna, afflictions and the trials. So this is a hadith that is narrated in Sahih al-Bukhari. The ulama explained that the meaning of fitna is that scenario where there is widespread violation of the laws of Allah subhanahu wa ta'ala. In addition for one to practice on Islam is extremely difficult, and the means to practice are all but gone. So such a time is regarded as al-fitan. So what we should understand is that this hadith is not promoting celibacy. Instead, it's highlighting the last resort to preserve one's faith. If a person is trapped in a web of fitna and he has the strength and the courage to counter these trials, then it will be compulsory for him to try his utmost to vanquish these trials. If he's weak and is unable to face the severity of the trials, it is better

0: for him to migrate. And this is the explanation that has been offered by Umdatul Qari. So let alone a common Muslim, every Muslim should constantly be striving to preserve his faith. And there are certain deeds that every Muslim should do on a daily basis to safeguard his or her faith. So what are the deeds that we should do? Every night, we need to take account of ourselves to see if we practice on these deeds. First and foremost, men must perform their 5 daily salah in the masjid or jama'ah. Likewise, women should perform their 5 daily salah at home at the recommended time. The second thing is recite a portion of the Noble Quran daily according to one's capacity. The third is study the English translation of the Quran for 10 to 15 minutes daily. And I would recommend the Ma'riful Quran by Mufti Muhammad Shafi'i Saab or the Tafsir Uthmani by Mulana Shabir Ahmad Uthmani rahimahumullah. The fourth thing is to engage in dhikr, the remembrance of Allah daily. The minimum is 100 times salawat, 100 times istighfar, and 100 times the third kalima, morning and evening. And the fifth thing is that one should do one's utmost to fulfill the rights of others and do not oppress or hurt anyone. You know, if there's a downpour of rain and we see shelter, we immediately run to the shelter. Likewise, when there's a downpour of trials, the shelter is the company of the pious, the muttaqeen. So one should frequent the gatherings of the pious in your locality and also spend time, engage in da'wah and tabligh. This will be a means of refreshing and reviving one's iman and also fulfilling one's duty to one fellow Muslims in terms of the upliftment and the spread of the deen. May Allah Rabbul Izzah save us all from the fitnas that will continue to pour down on this world as we come closer and closer towards the end of time.
1: MashaAllah, very beautiful advices that you shared, and even practical tips so that we can make amal and practice upon the advices that you shared in order for us to save our iman and to abstain from fitna and to save ourselves from fitna. Jazakallah khair for sharing that, Mufti Sahab. As we continue with our next set of questions, there are 3 questions in it. It deals with the practical rulings of salah and leadership in jamaat. So the listener says, Mufti Sahab, firstly, question 1. Out of 3, is it permissible for the imam to lead salah congregation sitting due to sickness? The imam does ruku in sitting position and does sajda on the ground. Number 2, is it permissible for the imam to lead the taraweeh salah in jamaat sitting because he's unable to stand for a long time due to his sickness and due to old age? And thirdly, is it permissible to perform salah behind the imam who is sitting and unable to make ruku and sajda?
0: So as indicated, that you know, there's 3 questions and we'll answer the questions briefly. In the first scenario, if the imam is leading the farz salah, he should stand for the duration, he's able to stand. Thereafter, he could sit and complete the ruku in the sitting position, and then he has to make sajda, you know, on the ground as per the norm. So in that case, also in terms of the question that would it be permissible for the imam to lead the taraweeh salah congregation sitting because he's unable to stand for a long time because of age or sickness? So yes, you know, it is permissible for the imam to sit and lead the taraweeh salah. He will obviously make sajda as per the normal way. Then the third part of the question, that is it permissible for the imam or to perform salah behind an imam who's sitting and unable to do ruku and sajda? So in that case, there are 2 issues. One is when the imam is unable to stand, and the second is when the imam is unable to do ruku and sajda. If an imam is unable to stand and but is able to perform ruku and sajda, it is permissible for a person who is standing to perform salah behind him. But if the imam is unable to perform ruku or sajda, it will not be permissible for the one who is able to do ruku and sajda to follow him. So that is briefly, you know, an outline of the different scenarios that have been presented in the question.
1: MashaAllah. Jazakallah khair for answering all 3 questions with regards to an imam, if it's permissible for him to sit and make imamate due to his advanced age. Moving from the rulings of salah, we now turn our attention to a question related to umrah and also the blessed water of Zamzam. And this is a matter that often arises when Muslims travel and return from Hajj or Umrah. The questioner says, Mufti Sahib, we are going to Makkatul Mukarramah, inshallah, and someone at work, which is a non-Muslim person, have asked me to bring back some Zamzam water for them. So, Mufti Sahib, is it permissible for them to consume the Zamzam water?
0: So Zamzam water is one of the many signs of Allah subhanahu wa ta'ala. And Zamzam, you know, has a lot of virtue and blessings to it. It is from Jannah. It is the best water on the earth. It is a cure for every sickness. Ibn Abbas radiallahu anhu mentioned that Nabi sallallahu alayhi wa sallam said, خَيْرُ مَا إِنْ عَلَىٰ وَجِ الْأَرْضِ مَاُ الزَّمْزَمْ فِيهِ طَعَامُ الطَّعْمُ وَشِفَاءُ السَّقْمُ. The best of water on the surface the world, it is the best of food for the hungry and the cure for the sick. And Nabi Sallallahu Alaihi Wasallam used to fill Zamzam into water bags and sprinkle over the ill and give them to drink. And subhanAllah, the blessed saliva of Nabi Sallallahu Alaihi Wasallam is mixed in Zamzam. Sayyidina Ibn Abbas radiallahu anhu narrates that Nabi Sallallahu Alaihi Wasallam came to the well of Zamzam and we drew out a bucket of water, and Nabi Sallallahu Alaihi Wasallam then transferred his blessed saliva into the bucket and just been poured into the well of Zamzam. So subhanAllah, that adds to the virtue and the blessings of Zamzam. So Zamzam, for whatever a person drinks it, that will be the reason, and the person will get the cure for that. Now in terms of the particular question can it be given to a non-Muslim? Yes, so it is permissible for a non-Muslim to drink it. Up to 1 year after the conquest of Makkah, non-Muslims were permitted to go for Hajj and Umrah. And it's obviously that they too used to drink Zamzam. So, in this instance, I think it's an ideal opportunity to make da'wah. The fact that the person who's a non-Muslim wants the water, acknowledging that there's something blessed about the water and wanting to enjoy that blessings, it shows that that person's heart is inclined and that it presents an opportunity to exploit and to open up. So use this opportunity to explain about the beauty of the deen of Islam. Inshallah, it can become a means of the person accepting Islam.
1: Inshallah, Ameen, Ameen. Jazakallahu khair for sharing the virtues of Zamzam water, sharing that hadith, and also permissible to give non-Muslim to drink water and make dua for the hidayat as well, inshallah. The next question, Mufti Sahib, is regarding the important issue of iddat and the responsibilities attached to this period. So the questioner says, Mufti Sahib, I have a confusion regarding my iddat. I still have a couple of months left. During the period of iddat, the woman should not go out of the house for any reason, but Mufti Sahib, I was gone out for many reasons, as I'm a working lady too and living alone with my old age parents, but I was unaware for that matter. So my question is, have I committed a mistake? If yes, then Mufti Sahib, what should I do now?
0: Yes, a lady sitting in iddat should not leave her home except for a dire necessity. If you left your home during your iddat, then that would be sinful. So you should make tawbah and remain within your home until your iddat has finished. That is important that you understand that. And during the iddat time, in an instance where a lady has been divorced, then it is her ex-husband's duty to support her. If he does not support her, then her parents should support her. Her parents cannot either. Then her brothers. And in the case where there's no one, absolutely no one to support her during her iddah, and she's the sole owner for earner for her family, and she does not have any source of income, then only will there be leeway for her to leave her home for earning during the iddah. And then while leaving the home for work, the lady should abide by the laws of hijab at all time and should return home by nightfall. So, yes, those are some pointers with regards to how she should conduct herself under these circumstances.
1: Shukran, Jazakallahu Khair, for responding to that sister with regards to a confusion iddat period and what she have done. Jazakallahu Khair for giving a ruling on that. Just to remind our listeners, time right now is 27 minutes past 8 o'clock. You are listening to Radio Islam's weekly Fiqh Q&A program. On the line, we have our resident Mufti, Mufti Yusuf Musaji, who's answering your questions. If you have any questions, any queries, if you would like to get any advice, advice from Mufti Saab. The number is 072-786-1548. That is 072-786-1548. Mufti Saab, we now move to a question regarding zakat and valuable assets. The questioner says that, is there any narration that states that there is no zakat on precious stones? The following questions deal with paying of zakat on precious stones. Mufti Saab, what's the ruling?
0: Yes, so there is a narration of Amr ibn Shu'aib, who narrates from his father, who narrates from his grandfather, in which the words are La zakata fi hajarin. And other narrations have similar wording. This narration is in Bayhaqi. And there's other similar wording, La zakata fi hajarin, or there is also La zakata fi lu'lu'i, etc. So these narrations have been established from the Tabi'een, and the narration is strengthened by the fact that it was the common practice. So therefore, though the narration is may not be of that strength, but the fact that it has been supported by practice, and it has been quoted in many books. So, yes, the ruling is established.
1: Jazakallahu khair for that answer, Mufti Saab. Moving on further, the next question is with regards to Tahara and handling of Islamic literature. These three questions in Mufti Saab, I'll read out all three, and inshallah you can comment on it. Firstly, it says that, what's the ruling on touching translation only? There is no Arabic Quran without wudu. How about other books? Number two, what is the ruling on touching translations only? No Arabic. Or the question, second question says, what's the ruling on touching tafsir and books of fiqh, etc., without wudu, where the Arabic Quran content is significantly less than the other, for example, tafsir and fiqh content? And thirdly, what's the ruling on touching on books of hadith and fiqh without wudu?
0: Yes. So, in terms of the translation only, it's not permissible to touch the translation only Quran without wudu. It falls under the verse, you know, لا يمسه إلا المطهرون. Allah Rabbul Izzah says that none should touch the noble Quran except those who are in the state of purity. If the words, now in terms of the tafsir, if the words of the Quran are more than that of the tafsir, it will not be permissible to touch the tafsir book without wudu. Otherwise, it will be permissible as long as one does not touch the words of the Quran. In terms of the fiqh books, one may touch books of fiqh and hadith without wudu. However, it's recommended to observe wudu before touching these books. So, in terms of, you know, the whether, you know, the Quran, when there's a verse on a page, so when there's the verses on a page and the page is not part of the Quran, then you can touch that page, but you can't touch the verse. But if majority of the page has the verses of the Quran, then that page will be considered like a page from the Quran.
1: Jazakallahu khair, Mufti Saab, for taking out your time to explain each of the scenarios that the listener asked and explaining them. So from the subject of Islamic texts, now, Mufti Saab, we turn to a contemporary issue involving technology and the use of Quranic verses. So the questioner says, Mufti Saab, I would like to know if the following fatwa is correct on using Quranic verses for the ringtone of one's cell phone.
0: Yes. So in terms of this particular question, it's not permissible to use a verse of the Noble Quran for the, because, you know, the use of the ringtone is tantamount to disrespecting the Quran. By using a verse of the Noble Quran for one's ringtone, one becomes guilty. One becomes guilty of disrespecting a verse of the Noble Quran, and this is lowering the position. Also, what is the purpose? What are you using it for? You're using it for a worldly purpose, to alert someone that, that the person wants to talk. Why does a, you know, the what's the, when the phone rings, what is the reason? It's alerting you that someone wants to talk. So you're using the Quran to alert someone, which is inappropriate. And also, so in terms of the verse of the Quran that's inappropriate, the fuqaha also state that it's not permissible to say Subhanallah, Allahumma salli ala Muhammad, for worldly purpose. So it's mentioned in the books that if a person comes to a merchant to buy clothes from him, and when the merchant opens the goods, he says, Subhanallah, Allahumma salli ala Muhammad. If he intends with his words to inform the buyer of the excellence of his goods, then this is makruh, tahrimi. So what we understand is that even to say the word Subhanallah for one's worldly purpose is not permissible. So how then could it be permissible to use the Noble Quran, which Allah out of his mercy has revealed for guidance to mankind, to alert someone that someone wants to talk to him?
1: Subhanallah, Subhanallah. Jazakallahu khair for explaining that masala and simplifying for our listeners as far as using a Quranic verse or ayat, beautiful to, as a tone of the Quran, of the phone. So jazakallahu khair for explaining that. Mufti Saab, the next question regarding financial obligations and family responsibilities. It says, Mufti Saab, that my father closes his business and does not pay the loans or debts which he took, and informs everyone that he lost everything. So Mufti Saab, as a son, am I obliged to pay off his loans and his debts?
0: Sayyidina Abu Sayyid al-Khudri radiallahu narrates that he heard Nabi Sallallahu Alaihi Wasallam saying that Allah yaqulu a'udhu billahi min al-kufri wa dain. I seek refuge from Allah from disbelief and debt. And a man said, oh Nabi Allah, do you equate disbelief with debt? And he said, yes. And also there's another narration in which Nabi Sallallahu Alaihi Wasallam said that adainu rayatullahi fil ard, a debt is a flag of Allah on the land. When he wishes to disgrace a slave, then he places it on his neck. And Uqba ibn Amir narrates that he had Nabi Sallallahu Alaihi Wasallam say, do not instill fear in your hearts about its, after its security. And they said, what is that, O Nabi Allah? And he said, a debt. So what we need to understand is that the son asking the question about his father, that if your father has exhausted all possible avenues to pay his debt but was unsuccessful, then he should discuss his difficulties with his creditors, and it's possible his creditors may absolve him of the debt. That will bring some relief to your father. Sharia has also encouraged the creditors to be lenient to the debtors. A man from the people before, Nabi Sallallahu Alaihi Wasallam said, was reckoned with no good, was found that he used to mix people, and being a rich man, he would order his servants that they overlook the one who was poor in paying the debt. Allah said that we are more rightful of such an act, and overlooked his sins. So whoever is lenient upon a poor person, and Allah will be lenient to that person in this world in the year after. So coming back to the actual question, you know, is the son responsible? You are not legally responsible for your father's debt, and nobody has a legal claim and right over you for your father in paying his debt. However, if you assist your father in paying his debt, then this will be a great act of virtue from your side.
1: Subhanallah. MashaAllah. Jazakallahu khair for the Mas'ala, Mufti Saab, answering that question. We need to take our ad break, and in return, inshallah, we'll continue with many questions that we received on our WhatsApp line. Seeing all these messages that came through, inshallah, we'll try and answer as much as possible after this ad break.
2: 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Radio Islam International gives you the opportunity to embark on this journey. The question you think about every day. The ruling you always wanted to know. the answer that will bring you peace of mind and clear all doubts. This is your time to ask the experts. Tune in to the Q&A program with Maulana Suhaib Lasagna, Monday evenings, 8 to 9 p.m., as he is joined by Mufti Zubair Bayat, Mufti Shafiq Jakura, and Mufti Yusuf Musaji. Radio Islam International. The world is our

0: 18 minutes to 9 o'clock. Welcome back to Radio Islam International. And this is our weekly Fiqh Q&A program with Mufti Yusuf Musaji, who will inshallah answer your questions. If you would like to ask any questions, you still have time to send in your questions on the number 072-786-1548. That is 072-786-1548. Mufti Sahab, once again, Jazakallahu Khairan. Welcome back to Radio Islam. Let's go through the questions. Mufti Sahab, it says that if money owed to me from a deceased estate as my inheritance, but it's not in a trust and 1 year passes on my zakat date. My question is, am I liable to pay zakat on amount even though it was not in my possession? But to note, it was accessible if I asked from some of it, if I had needs, etc.
1: Yes. So we need to look at the fact that the wealth, was it accessible to you or not? If it was accessible to you and you could have accessed the wealth and taken possession of it, but you just didn't do that, then yes, there will be zakat liable and you'll pay zakat on that. If you are sahib al-nisab and owner of nisab, and the first day that you possess the nisab amount, and then 1 year later, from that day, that would be your annual zakat date. So on your annual zakat date, if you if you had access to that wealth, then yes, you will pay zakat on that. But if you did not have access, there was no way for you to get hold of that wealth, could not access it, then there will not be any zakat on it.
0: Jazakallahu khair for answering that masala. Next question says, Mufti Sahab, is it permissible for a Muslim to own a cannabis shop? Will the money derived from the business be deemed as halal earnings?
1: So cannabis, those that are used for recreational purposes, and then there are some that are used for medicinal purposes. So in terms of the verse of the Quran, Allah says, وَتَعَاوَنُوا الْبِرِّ وَالتَّقْوَى وَلَا تَعَاوَنُوا الْإِثْمِ وَالْعُدْوَانِ. We should not be helping others with acts of disobedience. So it would not be permissible to own a cannabis shop and to sell it for recreational purposes. People become, high, and they take it for enjoyment, entertainment. But if there's a cannabis product that is used for medicinal purposes, then yes, a person can sell that as it has a possible permissible usage.
0: Jazakallahu khair for that, Mufti Sahab. The next question says, can we rent a shop for a non-halal takeaways? No alcohol will be sold on the premises.
1: Yes. If it's a non-Muslim who's going to hire the place, and then you can hire it to them. What they do in the place, you will not be bound by that because they are not bound by the laws of the Sharia. But if it's a Muslim person, then you cannot, you have Muslims who sell non-halal things and you know about it, then it wouldn't be permissible.
0: Jazakallahu khair for that, Mufti Sahab. Next questioner says that can a woman who is in parda, she's 70 years old, they say in brackets, to remove her parda for her neighbor's grandson, who is 15 years old, adolescence. She even hugs the boy and allows the youth to kiss her. Her reason is that he grew up in front of me. What is the Sharia ruling on this, Mufti Sahab?
1: Yes, so in the verse of the Noble Quran, Allah subhanahu wa ta'ala says, والقواعد من النساء اللاتي لا يرجون نكاحا فليس عليهن جناح ان يضعن ثيابهن غير متبرجات بزينة ويستعففن خير لهن والله سميع عليم. The elderly women who no longer have any desire for marriage, there's no sun upon them if they lay aside their outer garments, provided they do not display their adornment. But if they remain modest and refrain from doing so, it is better for them. So qawaid min an-nisa refers to elderly women who have passed the age of attraction in marriage, and the verse grants them concession regarding certain outer garments worn over the clothing when in the presence of the non-mahram. But so in that sense, there's a degree of latitude for an older woman. Obviously, this would not include the touching of the body or the hugging and the kissing, but in terms of the outer garment, meaning the that level of parda would not be required.
0: Jazakallahu khair for mentioning the masala with regards to older women and the parda. Moving on further, Mufti Saab, next question says that if someone borrows money but they spend extravagantly getting themselves into debt, can I refuse a loan or is it necessary to help someone who is in need?
1: من نفس عن مؤمن كربة من كرب الدنيا نفس الله عنه كربة من كرب يوم القيامة. Whoever relieves a person from a hardship, from the hardships of this world, Allah will relieve that person from the hardships of the day of Qiyamah. So there's great virtue to helping a person, but it's not obligatory. You don't have to help the person. Someone asks you if they're in debt. And also in a case where that person is in debt, but they are extravagant, you know, then in that case, you know, if you do not wish to help, then there'll be no blame on you for not helping. Because when a person repeatedly spends extravagantly, lives beyond their means, continues to fall into debt through irresponsible choices, then in a case like that, you may politely decline a loan. In fact, enabling wasteful behavior may not be in the person's best interests. Allah says, "Wala tusrifu." Do not be wasteful, do not be extravagant. Innahu la yuhibbul musrifin. Indeed, Allah does not love those who are extravagant.
0: Jazakallahu khair for that, Mufti Saab. Next questioner says that I'm old now, but I have many regrets about all the terrible wrong things that I did when I was younger. I repent and ask Allah subhanahu wa ta'ala for maghfirat and forgiveness daily. But Mufti Saab, I cannot overcome my regrets. Please advise.
1: Yes. So it's good to have some level of regret for one's sins because that brings you closer to Allah. You think about it. It makes you emotional. You start crying. You start weeping. You make tawbah to nasuha, tawbah in which you will not return. So that is a good thing, alhamdulillah. However, there's two traps of shaitan. On the one hand, shaitan traps people into sinning. And when a person, you know, gets involved in sin, then after the shaitan comes and says, you know, that all your sins are so much that it's no use even you making tawbah. Or shaitan says that, you know, you're such a bad person, you won't be forgiven. Now, in that case, one should not fall into that trap. So shaitan, firstly, wants to get you into sin. And then when you've committed a sin, tries to make you lose hope and not make tawbah. And that is one of his traps. So one should be wary and careful of that and not fall into that trap of shaitan.
0: Gee, mashallah, jazakallahu khair for answering that question. Moving on further, we have about 10 more minutes left, Mufti Saab. If any of our listeners would like to ask any question, the number is 072-786-1548. That is 072-786-1548. If you have any questions, any queries, then do send it on this number. And inshallah, we'll ask Mufti Yusuf Musaji to answer that. Mufti Saab, next questioner has multiple questions in it. I'm going to read the entire message out and inshallah, you can respond accordingly. It says here, Mufti Saab, what will be the fate of those ancient people as in Incas, Maya, Aztecs in South America who haven't received the message of a prophet? How will they be judged on the day of Qiyamah, or was a prophet sent also to them? And then also they say, what will be the fate of those people who were born after the revelation of the Holy Quran, but they lived in far away places which are not reached by message of Islam? For example, the general people in Europe during the Middle Age, they were very ignorant about Islam and only fed up with erroneous and deceitful information about Islam by the popes and Christian kings, forced by them to believe in wrong things and living isolated from border cultural phenomena, and thus without proper access to knowledge about Islam. What will their fate in the afterlife be? And then lastly, it says, what will be the fate of non-Muslim children that is born to non-Muslim parents and passed away before reaching the age of puberty? Will they be also in Jannah or will they be in Jahannam? And what will be their situation in Qabr?
1: Yeah, so the basic belief in Tawheed, the oneness of Allah, did exist in the ancient people as a result of the efforts made by the Messenger of Allah through their deputies and their students. So as a result, no region or people were left unvisited. And since either directly through the Messenger or indirectly through the students and learned men, the Prophet's light was carried to every corner of the world. And Allah subhanahu wa ta'ala says, and for every people there is a messenger. So the fact is that Allah the Most High, the Most Merciful and the Wisest and the Best of Judge, Allah did not enter into the fire of Jahannam unless a proof is established against them and they become deserving of the punishment of the fire of Jahannam. So that is the one thing that, you know, the message of Tawheed would have reached them at minimum. In terms of those who lived during the time of the Prophet sallallahu alaihi wasallam, then in terms of the fact that Nabi sallallahu alaihi wasallam, so it was their duty to follow the Tawheed and to find out about the deen. And if the deen, you know, as for those whom the message of Islam did reach, but it was rife with false and misleading accounts, then by the will of Allah, they will be covered in the mercy and forgiveness as long as they believed in Allah and did not associate any partners with him as Ahlul Kitab. This is because they are those who never heard of Nabi Sallallahu Alaihi Wasallam, and since they did not hear of the true account, but lies in propaganda, which were the opposite of the true character of Nabi Sallallahu Alaihi Wasallam. So this group is like those who never heard of the Prophet Sallallahu Alaihi Wasallam and will, inshallah, be excused since the information they reached was incorrect and full of lies. Then the third group, those non-Muslim children that have died before attaining puberty and have been mentioned by some of the commentators of the Quran as being amongst the Ashab al-A'raf, the people of the heights, those whose good deeds and evil deeds are equal, so they, you know, will remain in a place between. So this is the view of some of the commentators, that the non-Muslim children will remain in that place.
0: Gee, Jazakallah khair for answering so many questions. We move on. The next question is regarding oaths and implications in Islam. Mufti Sabit says, I know taking an oath from other than Allah subhanahu wa ta'ala is haram, but does that include taking an oath on Quran? Also, the same rule applies. And then the listener says, I heard it's shirk to take an oath other than Allah. My parents take an oath by my sibling name and other than Allah subhanahu wa ta'ala's name. So what's the rule?
1: Yes, so it's not permissible to take an oath on anything besides Allah and His Sifat. If a person takes an oath on the Quran, the oath will be valid, even though it's not permissible to take an oath on the Quran. Taking an oath on other people, for example, on one's children, is very dangerous. You know, you're saying that your mother, takes an oath in this matter, so you should explain to your mother in a kind and loving manner that the seriousness of the matter, and if she does not agree with you, you should keep silent and continue making dua for her.
0: Jazakallah khair for that, Mufti Sab. We'll take the final two questions. It says here, Mufti Sab, is it haram when your mother gives you money to take a bus and then you walk, or the bus driver takes you for free and you take the money for yourself? What about if you always, when your parents give you money to take a bus from work to home, and you walk from work to home so that you can take the money of the bus for yourself? Please tell me if that is permissible or if that is not permissible, Mufti Sab.
1: So, mashallah, very good question. You know, the question shows that you want to be honest and truthful in your financial dealings, and that you're conscious of what is halal and haram and want to stay away from haram. So, inshallah, this attitude will take you a long way in life and make you truthful and genuine in your fear for Allah. So your parents give you money to pay for your bus fees. You are their wakil to pay the bus fees. In principle, a representative is bound to follow the instructions of the mutawakkil, the person who made you wakil. As such, you are bound to do as your parents requested. So it's incorrect for you to pocket the bus fees. So yes, one needs to understand that.
0: Jazakallah khair. And then another question from our WhatsApp number, Mufti Sahib. It says, what is my wakil, or who is my wakil after my dad passed away? Is it my brother or will it be my son?
1: So yes, in a case like that, if your son has reached the age of bulugh and your father has passed away, then yes, your son will be your wakil. Yes, in the absence of the son, then yes, your brother will be your wakil. So the son does come before the brother in this instance.
0: Jazakallah. And a final question for this evening, Mufti Sahib. It says, I'm a new revert. My husband is still a Christian. What must I do?
1: Yes, so a Muslim cannot be married to a non-Muslim, especially a lady cannot be married to a non-Muslim who is a Christian. So, you know, the fact that you've accepted Islam, and we make dua that Allah grants you the strength, that at the right time, at the opportune time, you should now indicate to your husband that you've become a Muslim and that you are not allowed to be with him anymore since he's not a Muslim. And, you know, if he accepts Islam, then yes, then you'll continue living together. But if not, then you've got to separate from your husband.
0: Jazakallah khair, Mufti Sahib. We leave it at that for this week. We really appreciate your precious time and valuable advices that you shared with our listeners. May Allah subhanahu wa ta'ala reward you and accept all your efforts for his deen.
1: Barakallahu feekum. Assalamu alaikum wa rahmatullahi wa barakatuh.
0: Wa alaikum salam wa rahmatullahi wa barakatuh. That was Mufti Yusuf Musaji, our resident Mufti from Port Elizabeth, answering your questions this evening. Time right now is exactly 9 p.m. Next up is our 9 p.m. news bulletin with Maulana Ishaq Rampai. Immediately after our 9 p.m. news bulletin, inshallah, we'll be crossing over to Mufti Muhammad Hafiji in the next hour. Mufti Muhammad Hafiji will then, inshallah, be taking questions with regards to finance. Any questions that you have with regards to money and finance, and inshallah, Mufti Muhammad Hafiji will be answering that after 9 p.m. And then at around quarter to 10, we'll be joined by Mufti Razin Baghdadi. And Mufti Razin Baghdadi will be taking Shafi questions from our Shafi listeners and also doing a general discussion for our Shafi listeners. That will be in the next hour. But before that, exactly 9 p.m., let's go for this 9 p.m. news bulletin.

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0: Money on Monday with Mufti Muhammad Hafiji. 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
1: 11 minutes past 9 o'clock. Welcome back to Radio Islam's weekly Fiqh Q&A program. In the second final hour of our weekly Fiqh Q&A program, and inshallah in this hour we will focus exclusively on finance related questions and practical matters concerning wealth, income, spending, investments and financial responsibilities from an Islamic perspective. And financial decisions from a part of our daily lives in Islam provides us with guidance to ensure that our earnings, spending habits and financial dealings remain within the boundaries of Sharia, and to help us ease this and for us to practice upon Islam in totality, we have an expert in the house, and that is Mufti Muhammad Hafiji from the finance desk of Jamiatul Ulama South Africa, who will inshallah make it easy for us to understand, and if we have any confusion, he will inshallah help us to clear those confusions and answer the questions within Sharia, within the boundaries of Sharia. So my engineer indicates to me that we have Mufti Muhammad Hafiji on the line. Firstly, Mufti Sahab, assalamu alaikum wa rahmatullah.
2: Wa alaikum salam wa rahmatullahi wa barakatuh, Mawlana Sahib. I hope that you're doing well.
1: Alhamdulillah, with the grace and mercy of Allah subhanahu wa ta'ala, I'm doing very well. How are you, Mufti Sahab?
2: Alhamdulillah, through Allah's grace and mercy and your du'as and the du'as and well-wishing of all of our listeners, I don't have much to complain about, no?
1: MashaAllah, may Allah subhanahu wa ta'ala accept all your khidmat for his deen, working whole day in the office at Jamiatul Ulama and then coming back on Monday evening and taking your time to answer these questions from our listeners. Really appreciate it. May Allah subhanahu wa ta'ala accept it from you, Mufti Sahab.
2: Ameen. Jazakallah khair, Muna.
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1: Mufti Sahab, we'll continue with our commerce question, where at this time of the night, where you, inshallah, going to tickle our listeners' brains and ask them some difficult questions or riddles. And then the first person that will be able to answer it correctly, and provided that they did not win a prize before, they will, inshallah, be entitled to receive that prize. So if you won before, you can kindly let us know, and you can still participate, but the prize then will be moved on to the next listener. And the prize is, mashallah, for a number of years now, Mufti Sahab is giving away a book authored by Hazrat Sheikh Zakaria Rahmatullahi Alayh, and the title of the book is Virtues of Trade. So, mashallah, Mufti Sahab, out of his generosity and courtesy of Jamiatul Ulama South Africa, he's giving that book away, that is Virtues of Trade. So, Mufti Sahab, let's hear the commerce question for this week.
2: Sure. So, the commerce question for this week is a multiple choice question. So, our listeners have to pay attention to the question together with the options. So, technically, we're giving you four answers. One of them is definitely correct, which makes it obviously much more easier than any of the other questions we've presented in the past, right? So the question for this evening is, imagine that the profit rate on your savings account, your Islamic savings account, was 1% per year, and the inflation rate is 2% per year. After 1 year, would you be able to buy, option one, more than today? Option two, the exact same amount as today? Option three, less than today? And number four, option four, you don't know. The question again is, imagine that the profit rate on your Islamic savings account is 1% per year, and the inflation rate is 2% per year. After 1 year, would you be able to buy more than today? The exact same amount as today? Less than today? Or you don't know? Which of the four options would you go for?
1: MashaAllah, always innovative, Mufti Sahab. You come up with your questions and also different sequences that you apply. Like for today's one, you're giving our listeners multiple choice questions also. And I like the fourth one, you don't know. So if they answer, you don't know, obviously. they won't be able to win the prize, Mufti Sahib. But Jazakallah, we'll open the lines. Mufti Sahib will take one, two questions. But in the meantime, the first person who had a correct answer, inshallah, and if you did not win previously, you will receive the book authored by Hazrat Sheikh Zakaria Rahmatullahi Alayh, Virtues of Trade. So before I take the first question, can you be kind enough to just repeat the question, Mufti Sahib, about the multiple choice answers also?
2: Sure, I'll do that. So imagine that the profit rate on your Islamic savings account is 1% per year, and the inflation rate is 2% per year. After 1 year, would you be able to buy option one more than today? Option two, the exact same as today? Option three, less than today? And option four, you don't know.
1: Right, so the number is 072-786-1548. You can choose the options or you can say the answers. And if you have won before, you are more than welcome to participate, but do mention it that you won previously so we can pass the prize to the next person. In the meantime, I'm going to take one, two questions, Mufti Sahib, and inshallah, we'll then look at the answers received from our listeners, and inshallah, you can decide the winner on that one day. So the first question for you for this evening, Mufti Sahib, it says, within a marriage, is there a specific recommended way in which a husband and wife can manage their incomes? Like, must everything be separate, Mufti Sahib, or must everything be pooled into one?
2: So, within a marriage context, it's important to maybe start off with what the ideal position or the normative position is in terms of the original teachings and the classical teachings of our Sharia, right? In the sense that, and then after understanding what the normative position is, then we can move towards maybe more contemporary applications, right? So to start off with, the normative position of the Sharia is that The husband is primarily responsible for managing or management of expenses, income and expenditure, right? So ultimately, the position is that the male counterpart in a marital relationship is responsible for earning and also for, obviously, because of the earning capacity, is then responsible for managing the expenses. That is the normative position of the Sharia. There isn't any primary responsibility that rests on women folk to be earning an income. However, if they do earn an income and they are active economically, either whether it's from home or within the confines of the Sharia by leaving the home, but there is some recognition of the fact that they earn an income, then it's a case of now what the couple agree on is they, you know, what the wife is willing to maybe give and take care of in terms of contribution to a marital relationship, right, in a financial sense. So remember that from an Islamic point of view, there isn't any primary responsibility or default responsibility on the female counterpart. It primarily rests on the male counterpart. With that said, if the female counterpart wants to voluntarily make a contribution towards things, that's when now we can look at different scenarios. Our question just assumes that only two scenarios could possibly apply. One is everything is kept separate, and the other option is everything is pulled together, and from there we take care of expenses. Whereas there are many more scenarios that could potentially apply. One is definitely the shared pot model, where what we do is each party agrees to make a contribution of a certain amount of their earnings towards a third account. So they each have their separate bank accounts, but then they each contribute a certain amount of their earnings. Let's call it maybe 40% or 60% of their earnings towards a third pot. And from that third pot, everything is managed. Obviously, there's a solvency ratio that's applicable to that third pot, so that all the expenses are taken care of. That's in the case where the female counterpart voluntarily wants to make a contribution towards management of the household. Another model that can be looked at is where everything, all your earnings, not a certain percentage, all the earnings of each counterparty comes together into a single pot and expenses are taken care of from there. Whether one party wants to purchase coffee, everything comes from the same pot, and after both parties contribute their earnings towards the same pot. Then there's the scenario where Maybe one partner is very good at earning. They earn very well, maybe, and it's sufficient for the household. And the other partner is just very good and very savvy in terms of managing the money, you know, keeping the records and keeping the purchase receipts and reconciling everything, reconciling with a bank statement at the end of the month. And that's their way of managing their money. One partner does it, the actual earning, and the other partner just plays a role in terms of keeping the records and making sure things are okay and affordability is in place before any major purchases.

0: and how they understand each other. Their past, each one of their past will definitely influence what happens now into the future. But if they're willing to and they're keen to explore and understand each other, inshallah, it will be a journey of understanding and finding common ground as they navigate the path of managing finances together.
1: Inshallah, Jazakallah khair for talking on the topic of marital finance and how should it be divided, should it be pulled into one, and or must it be everything separate? But Mufti Saab says it doesn't have to be separate and doesn't have to be pulled into one. There's also a third option, and Jazakallah khair for sharing those information with our listeners, Mufti Saab. Mufti Saab, I'll take one or two more questions before we read out the answers, but if you can kindly mention the trivia quiz question one more time.
0: Sure. So the question for this evening is a multiple choice scenario. The question is, if your profit rate on your Islamic savings account is 1% per year and the inflation rate is 2% per year, after 1 year, would you be able to buy more than today? That's option A. Option B is the exact same amount as today. Option C, less than today. And option 4 or D is you don't know.
1: Okay, we'll still give a few more minutes if you would like to participate. The number is 072-786-1548. You can choose one of the four options given by Mufti Muhammad Hafiji. And if you won previously, kindly let us know and you can still participate, but we'll just pass on the prize to the next winner. So if you would like to participate, the number is 072-786-1548. Mufti Saab, this question, it sounds a little bit vague, but I'm going to read it out. I don't know if you want to comment or if you want to answer to that. It says, Mufti Saab, I hope you are well. Question for the finance program. I would like to find out if there is an Islamic pension fund program. I heard there is one approved by Mufti Shafiq Jakura Saab, Damat Barakatum. Is this true, Mufti Saab?
0: So, in principle, I do know that there are options to invest for a pension fund in an Islamically compliant manner. I know there are options available. Obviously, being a public program, I'm not able to list the full details or names of specific institutions, but there are Islamic alternatives for pension planning and retirement planning. Which one of them is approved by Mufti Shafiq Saab is something it's not fully to my knowledge, but the best would be for our questioner to maybe direct the question to Mufti Shafiq directly and obtain a response, inshallah. Alternatively, just look up the particular funds that you're interested in and check which one is Mufti Shafiq affiliated with and make a decision from there, inshallah. Remember that together with the Sharia function, you also need to understand the product, what is going on, terms and conditions, withdrawal limits, withdrawal, inputs, regular inputs. If you pause making contributions, what will happen? Understand the product holistically together with the Sharia aspect, and inshallah, you should be good to go.
1: Inshallah. Jazakallah khair. Next question, Mufti Saab, quite often this question comes up on our weekly Fiqh Q&A program. The questioner says, Mufti Saab, can a person offset interest received from SARS with interest payable to SARS?
0: So, see, the default position is that a person is not allowed to derive any direct or even indirect benefit from interest that has been accrued or earned, right? The interest money that has been accrued has to be returned to its owner if the owner is known. If the owner is not known, then it is distributed among the poor without an intention of reward. And the individual person who accrued the interest does not derive any benefit in the process, right? That's the standard position of managing interest accruals. In the given scenario of interest received from SARS, I would need to know, okay, I can understand the scenario of interest received, but the interest payable to the interest payable to SARS is something I can understand, but the interest received from SARS is something I need more detail on to be able to provide a better response and an accurate response. So I need to know the specific scenario of how was the interest earned and received from SARS. Obviously, I can make the assumptions, but I would appreciate if the listener can be a bit more specific. If not on the program, then preferably off-air using my telephone number 011-373-8000.

0: and inshallah, I'll try to address it as best as I can. I definitely can confirm at this stage that I need more information in terms of the process of how that interest was accrued from SARS.
1: Wonderful. Jazakallah khair for answering that question, Mufti Saab. Now, coming back to the trivia course question, I see, mashallah, many people are participating this evening. The first response that came in, that was around 9:15 exactly, the answer, it says here, that same amount. Then at, again, 9:15, the second message came from Amatur Rahman, says, I won before. And the person says, C is the answer. Then sister from Azadville says that I won before previously also, and the answer is less than today. Then again, another listener says that I have won before, option two, less than. And yeah, these are the responses that we got, Mufti Saab.
0: Okay, very good. We used the very basic numbers, very basic question. But as is the case each week, the endeavor is to obviously make sure that our listeners are deriving benefit from the process of the question, right? So our correct response is option C. The third option was correct. And it obviously means that if inflation means the cost of goods is going up, right? It's rising, right? So if your money is earning only a profit of 1%, but the prices are going up at 2%, that means your purchasing power has decreased. So you're going to be able to purchase less after a year, especially if you're earning, in the specific example, earning 1%, but inflation is at 2%, obviously you'll only be able to purchase a half of what you used to purchase a year ago. So it was a simple question, simple figures used. The correct response was the third response, the third option, which is less than today. To the best of my recollection, three of the four responses were correct, but all three of them have participated before.
1: So we'll carry the prize, inshallah, for next week. But Jazakallah khair for participating and answering to that question. So Jazakallah, with you answering also, many of our listeners also benefit and they learn from this program. Let's move on further, Mufti Saab, as we've discussed with regards to SARS. Our next question looks at how modern technology is influencing the financial habits of young people. It raises an interesting point about convenience and spending awareness and financial responsibility. So the question says, Mufti Saab, that now that my teenage son has a weekend job and earning a little, I see he just shows his phone to pay at stores as if it's a bottomless pit. I'm wondering if AI will tell him that his balance is too low.
0: Okay, so my reading of the question is that there are two parts to it, right? One is this whole aspect of managing money in a virtual sense, like all these fancy forms of payment and all of that. And then the second part is the aspect of AI, right? So let's start off by saying that there was a time when I think most of us can relate to the time when money had physical weight. You know, it was, if you had a weight of money in your hands, you could feel the weight of the money, you know, or even a few notes, you could feel you had money in your pocket, right? Then money moved, the representation of money changed into a plastic card. And nowadays, we probably on the cusp of people looking at you using a card and they're like, where is this person from? Are they from the past? What, you know, because even using a card has become somewhat strange and distant for the younger generation, because now the representation of money has changed so rapidly that people just use their phones and their, you know, their smartwatches and whatever they're wearing on themselves to make payment. So and it's probably going to change even further, where people will just walk past and they'll have a microchip somewhere embedded on their body, and then it'll just you'll just make a payment in that way, right? But with that said, although money has morphed over the years into this virtual thing, right, the financial reality of managing money has not changed. That has not changed. If your account is empty, it's empty, finished. Whether you have, you know, whether you use digital forms of payment or not, if your account is empty, there's nothing there, it's finished. If you have debt, you still have debt. You're owing money, finished. That reality has not changed. If you go to a store and you try to pay for something and it declines your transaction, that's it. That's the end of it. You can't purchase. You can't walk out with that item. It's declined. So there is nothing virtual about money running out of money, you know, about a person running out of money. If you've run out of money, that's the end of the day. You need to leave the store and find a way, right? So it's just a case of now, how do we educate younger people about money in a digitally transformed world? That's a tough lesson, and that's something I think most times people will just learn the hard way when they can't afford something, and then they'll wake up and kind of like realize that I have to hold on and be a bit careful here, you know. So that's one thing. The second thing is, what tends to happen is we fall prey to what they call malleable mental accounting, because this person is thinking, okay, I earned 2,000 rand for the weekend. I spent 100 rand, 200 rand, 300 rand, and they haven't written down how much they spent. But over the week, say Monday, Tuesday, Wednesday, by Thursday, they spent a few hundred rand every day. And they're not realizing that the 100 rand, 200 rand added up, and the whole 2,000 rand that you earned last Saturday is already gone. Because you're not writing it down, you're not relating to it in physical terms. So it can become difficult. That is why constant record, maybe not too much, but a bit of recording can help in kind of getting a sense and a feel of where has the money gone. That's one thing. The second thing is AI. The younger generation are living through what they now call Web3, right? Web3 is where you're interacting with a computer and you can, in live terms, get a response. So the people are asking questions like, I have 2,000 rand, how can I divide my monthly allowance? And they're having a conversation with a computer about how to divide the allowance, and they're asking me different questions, and just that one question morphs into a long conversation about spending their money. What if I spend on this? How much will I have left? What if I spend on that? What will I have left? You know, what if I hold on to my money and I invest it? What will I have left, you know, after a year? Every little thing has become a conversation with a computer and a machine. So what that means is it can be used. Learning has definitely become much more interactive than what they call instructional, where someone told you what to do or told you how much you got left. It's now interactive. So younger people are taking advantage of that. I think AI can offer that value if used correctly. So the wrong tool in the right hands can make a difference if it is used responsibly. So although I would close off by saying that money, yes, may have become invisible, but good habits never, ever go out of fashion.
1: Mashallah, quite interesting and very informative advice that you shared, despite you not being a teenager, but you are very much clued up with what's happening around the world, especially with AI and how people are using that. So Jazakallah Khair, Mufti Sahab, for sharing your insight with regards to that concerned parent about a teenage son who's got a weekend job. Just to remind our listeners, time right now is 25 minutes to 10 o'clock, and you are listening to Radio Islam's weekly Fiqh Q&A program. And this hour we are taking exclusive finance-related questions. If you want any advice or if you want any information, then you are more than welcome to drop us a message on the number 072-786-1548. That is 072-786-1548. The discussion around technology and finances naturally leads us to another important area of a personal financial management. And the next question comes from someone entering a new phase of life, and that person wanting to establish good financial habits from the outset. So it says, the questioner says, I recently completed my Alim course, mashallah, and started working. Would Mufti Sahab have a list of financial things that I need to be extra careful about, especially that I hope to make nikah very soon, in a few months' time?
0: Okay, mashallah. Okay, it's good. It's good that the person is now, mashallah, I mean, completed the course, and the Ali program is done. Obviously, it's, as we told by our teachers, it's just the tools that have been given to you, and how you got to actually explore using those tools and put those tools to use, right? In terms of the languages and in terms of applying the different levels of volume that have been conferred to us by our teachers, right? And it's good that you found some work and now maybe on your way to you know, a much more a different phase of life, as you said in your question there, in your introduction to the question, right? And with Nikah looming in a few weeks or a few months' time, whatever it is, I think I can maybe relate to what's happening here, but I don't have a fixed list, and I don't think anyone can provide an exhaustive list, right, of financial things that you need to be careful of. I'm just assuming that with Nikah on the cards sometime soon, you would be up against maybe a rental agreement or housing arrangement of some sort. You know, maybe you're going to rent a property. It's probably, why I'm thinking about it is it's probably your first major financial commitment that you're going to undertake as an independent person now. That's assuming now you're not going to be living with your parents or in-laws or anyone else, and you're going to be fully independent. So it's probably the first major financial decision, and that's what it calls for, just, you know, being much more alert, because disputes do arise between tenants and landlords, sometimes unfair deductions, and sometimes, you know, unclear maintenance responsibilities, sometimes there are penalties. It's nothing to be scared about, but it's just to be alert that these are things that I need to be reading about and being familiar with, right? Number one. Number two is the aspect of a credit and debt, you know, because remember when a person is starting out in life, it's very easy, very tempted to be to lean on debt to support financial your life financially, right? Access to credit has just become so easy recently. Credit cards, personal loans, we talked about buy now pay later in the past. They you just get tempted to buy a lounge suite and a curtain and replace your curtains and get a new table and get a new this and a new that, and before you know it, you're actually drowning in debt. You don't have any surplus savings for your third Hajj or whatever it is that you much, much more important priorities in your life. So it's important to be familiar whenever engaging in any of those kind of things. Just be familiar with the total cost of things, you know, what fees are involved, what's the repayment period, what's the penalties if things go wrong, if you default on a payment, how does it affect you? Those are important things. Legal action of someone who loaned money to you, all of those things are important to look at, right? The third thing I want to add is this aspect of, you know, quick money. Maybe a phishing email or something, or impersonation scam. Someone send you an email from some foreign number or some strange email promising you double-digit returns, and you go and put a small amount of money in. Those are things to be careful of as a young person starting out. I think in general, I would say just don't be hasty about financial things. Don't be too fast about things. Just go slowly and be rest assured that there are so many people who are your well-wishers and who are willing to give you good advice if you need to make a financial decision. So there are people there. You just have to scout around and seek those people out who can give you good advice as a young person starting out in life. In a very broad stroke, I would close off by saying that read as much as you can. There's so much available on the internet. There's so much available in print media, social media to an extent, but you've got to be a bit more careful. But there's a lot out there in terms of just being familiar with how the world is working financially so that you can manage and not suffer from overwhelm as an individual starting out into life.
1: MashaAllah, that's very important that you shared, just not for this particular listener who asked that question, but rather it's a very good general advice for all of our listeners to benefit from. Mufti Saab, I think we leave it at that for this week, as we need to still go for an ad break, and then we have one more segment after this. So we really appreciate that you have taken out your precious time to answer so many questions and give very relevant advices to our listeners. It's much appreciated. So till next week, Jazakallahu khair.
0: Jazakallah khair. I mean, jazakallah khair. My request for your du'as. Assalamu alaikum wa rahmatullahi wa barakatuh.
1: Wa alaikum salam wa rahmatullahi wa barakatuh. That was Mufti Muhammad Hafiji from the finance desk of Jamiatul Ulama South Africa, answering your finance related questions. Time right now is 19 minutes to 10 o'clock. We go for our ad break, and when we return, inshallah, we have the final segment with Mufti Razin Baghdadi. And Mufti Razin Baghdadi is from the Shafi desk of Jamiatul Ulama South Africa. Mufti Sahib will be doing Shafi fiqh for our Shafi listeners.
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1: Ya 17 minutes to 10 o'clock. Welcome back to Radio Islam International. And for our final segment, we now cross over to the Shafi desk of Jamiatul Ulama South Africa. And from there we have Mufti Razin Baghdadi. And inshallah, Mufti Sahib will be taking questions from our listeners, our Shafi listeners. If you have any questions, any queries, the number is 072-786-1548. That is 072-786-1548. And inshallah, Mufti Sahib will be responding to your questions. My engineer indicates to me that we do have Mufti Razin Baghdadi on the line. Firstly, Mufti Sahib, Jazakallahu khairan for your time. Assalamu alaikum wa rahmatullahi wa barakatuh.
3: Wa alaikum assalam wa rahmatullahi wa barakatuh. And assalamu alaikum wa rahmatullahi wa barakatuh to our beloved listeners.
1: How are you doing this evening, Mufti Sahib?
3: Alhamdulillah, with the mercy and blessings of Allah subhanahu wa ta'ala, I'm doing well. And I hope the same is for you and our beloved listeners. And I hope that everyone had a wonderful Eid al-Adha, as well as a very spiritually uplifting first 10 days of the Hijjah.
1: Alhamdulillah, alhamdulillah, I'm also well. Jazakallahu khair for asking, and jazakallahu khair for that. We really appreciate that you take out your time at this time of the night and answer our questions. Allah subhanahu wa ta'ala reward you. So if you have any questions, any queries for Mufti Razin Baghdadi, Mufti Sahib is expert in Shafi fiqh, so you can forward your questions on the number 072-786-1548. Mufti Sahib, the first question for this evening says that what's the mas'ala if a person made intention for Jama, but after reading Maghrib, sat and read some Wazai for a few minutes, and then the person read Isha and Witr. So according to Imam Shafi, rahmatullahi alayhi, what's the ruling?
3: One of the integral aspects for the validity of Jamu Taqdeem is for the two salahs to be performed one after the other. Meaning that as soon as possible, we should move from the first salah that is performed and then go to the second salah. So in the example here, or rather in the question that we have before us, immediately after performing Maghrib salah, we should try and rush by standing up, making the iqamah for Isha and beginning the Isha salah. This doesn't mean that there is absolutely no room for a brief pause. A short pause is considered to be permissible according to our madhab, but a very long pause will not be accommodated. Now, in terms of determining what is a short pause and a long pause, then we generally refer to our social norms, which can differ from place to place, country to country, even province to province. It doesn't have to be another country. Every society, every town might have a different definition of what is a short pause and what is a long pause. So, for example, some communities, a minute will be considered as too long. In other communities, a minute is considered as a short pause. So it will depend on the place and the province or the town that a person is staying in, which will dictate whether that pause between the Maghrib and Isha Salah when making Jama Taqdeem, and we're using that as the example because of the question, the societal norms of that person's place in town or the province will determine whether a pause is going to be considered as short or long. However, fuqaha do try and give us a bit of a gauge or threshold as to determining what is a short pause. We find that Ibn Hajar rahimahullah ta'ala has made mention that a short pause is the amount of time it takes a person to perform just the fard aspects of salah in a two rakat salah. So when we're looking at the fard aspects, we are only looking at, for example, the takbiratul ihram, reading surah Fatiha only, going into ruku and achieving tuma'nina, And likewise, in your i'tidal and your two sajdas, you perform each of them with the bare minimum of just achieving tuma'anina in each of those postures. And then when it comes to the last rakat, a very short version of the tashahhud and a very short version of Durood Ibrahim, and then a person makes salam. Now, after having tested that, that comes around to about a minute to a minute 10 seconds. There is a good benchmark which we can use, but then again, as I mentioned, the basis is on urf sometimes and in social norms. Sometimes our social norms might say that it's too long, depending on your area, as I mentioned, and sometimes it could be that it is sufficient to be considered as a short pause.
1: MashaAllah, Jazakallah khair for answering that question with regards to the intention of Jama Salah, but the person sat and read some Mosaif, and according to Shafi Mazhab, Mufti Sahib has explained that. Mufti Sahib, another question from one of our Shafi listeners. It says that how should a person who has many years of Qadha Salah go about making up his Salahs apart from performing whatever Qadha he can? Can he pay fidya or pay someone to perform Qadha Salah for him?
3: A person who has missed a lot of salah in his life will have to estimate how much salah he has actually missed, and based on that estimation, he will work towards completing the qadha of those salahs. So if a person estimates that they have maybe missed 3 months of salah or 2 years of salah, then that's the amount they will set, and they will perform these qadha of those salahs accordingly. A person is not allowed to pay fidya for the salah while he's alive, especially, nor is he allowed to pay someone to perform the qadha salah in his lifetime. They will have to try and do it as far as possible, keeping in mind that if a person cannot perform qadha salah standing, then obviously he will have the leeway of performing the qadha salah that he was able to do standing. He will be able to now do it sitting. So there is no way that another person can perform the Qadha Salah on his behalf. Furthermore, if a person passes away before they were able to complete the Qadha Salah, according to the Shafi Madhab, there is no fidya that is going to be paid on behalf of the deceased person for the Salah that they have missed. This is as opposed to the Hanafi Madhab and other Madhab which do allow for that. So if there is any Qadha Salah, then a person needs to try their utmost best to complete it during their lifetime. If they do not complete it during their lifetime and they happen to pass away, then there will be no fidya that will be paid for those salahs, nor can anyone perform those salahs on their behalf after they have passed on. So it's very important for us to take note of this, that we actually make it a point to complete our qadha salah as soon as possible. In fact, we find we have ulama like Ibn Hajar al-Haytami rahimahullah ta'ala, were of the opinion that if a person has missed a fard salah without a valid reason, it's necessary for them to complete that salah immediately. When I say necessary, I mean it's actually wajib according to Ibn Hajar that they have to complete that salah immediately. So much so that he says it will be haram for them to participate in any other act which is not wajib for them. So for example, if it is a man who has to earn for his family, which is necessary upon him because he has dependents, after having completed his work, it is not permissible for him to engage in any other form of ibadah as well, nor any other form of nafal ibadah. He has to dedicate his time to the completion of his salah. So our fuqaha have taken this matter very seriously, and it's something that we shouldn't take lightly. And just as a side note, when it comes to fasting, then when it comes to fasting, if a person has passed on, then a person will be, the heirs have a choice whether they want to actually pay fidya or one of them are allowed to actually fast on behalf of the deceased. This is something where the payment of fidya is permissible. It's only specific to fasting. However, when it comes to salah, then there is no fidya that can be paid on behalf of the deceased.
1: MashaAllah, Jazakallah khair for responding to that question, Mufti Sab. Just to remind our listeners, time right now is 8 minutes to 10 o'clock and you are listening to Radio Islam's weekly Fiqh Q&A program. This is the final segment for tonight and that is the Shafi Fiqh program with Mufti Razin Baghdadi. Mufti Sab, I'm seeing there's no more Shafi Fiqh questions. So let's move on to our general discussion. And if you can just recap what we've discussed in our last program, and then inshallah thereafter continue with Fiqh of Business acting as a representative. Mufti Sahib, if you can kindly just recap and then discuss acting as a representative.
3: As alhamdulillah, respected listeners, in our previous program we began the discussion relating to wakala and the concept of acting as a representative on behalf of someone else. We started off our discussion going through a few of the Quranic ayat relating to the matter, as well as discussing a few of the hadith of Nabi sallallahu alayhi wasallam in this regard. Thereafter, we discussed a few of the shari'i wisdoms behind legislation of a wakala construct, as well as going through a few of the rulings with regards to wakala in terms of when it will become wajib to act as a wakil, when it's going to be sunnah, when it's going to become haram, when it's going to become makruh. That's what we've discussed so far. In today's program, inshallah, we will now touch on a few of the integral components of a wakala agreement. So when it comes to a wakala agreement, there are four integral components. The first is the muwakkil, the person who is mandating another individual to act on his behalf. The second is the wakil, the representative or the person who has been mandated by another individual. The third is the wording of the contractual agreement. And the fourth is the scope in which the wakil is going to act in. What authority and in what particular circumstances will he be able to act as a representative of the wakil? So when it comes to the first integral component, that being the muwakkil, the one who is going to be mandating another individual to actually act on his behalf, then there's basically just one core component when it comes to him being able to act as a muwakkil and mandating another individual. And that is Sharia must allow for him or recognize his authority in the matter that he is placing someone else and giving mandate over to someone else for them to act in his on his behalf. So that will either be if a person owns an item and he is able to trade in that item without any barriers placed on him by Sharia, which means that he will have to be, when it comes to things of ownership, he will have to be baligh, he will have to be mature, he should be of sane mind, and he mustn't have any impediments or anything else where Sharia says he's not allowed to transact. For example, if a person is put under curatorship or he's not allowed to trade in his wealth because he is regarded as a squanderer of his wealth. So such a person, if Sharia recognizes his ability to trade in an item, then he will be able to appoint someone else to act on his behalf. Similarly, there are certain types of authority that Sharia has given an individual. If he is able to practice on that authority, then he will be able to mandate another individual and elect them to be a representative on his behalf. For example, if a person is a father and he has children who are under him, who is taking care of their wealth, because Sharia has given him a wilayah and authority over the wealth of, the, of his children, where he can transact in it in order to grow that money, he will be able now to actually mandate another individual and elect them as a representative on his behalf because Sharia has given him that type of an authority. Likewise, if a person has a daughter and he wants to ask another individual to act on his behalf as a wakil, he will be allowed to do so because Sharia has given him that authority to do so. So when it comes to the muwakkil, he will either have to be able to practice on certain things from a Sharia point of view in those things where he wants to allow another person to act as his representative. And that will either come in the form of ownership of an item, which he is asking an individual to act as his representative, either by buying or selling, so on and so forth, or is going to manifest itself in the form of authority. And as we've discussed, it can come in the form of looking after his children's wealth or investing it in a particular way, or it can actually come in the concept of being the wali of the bride. So based on these parameters which we have mentioned, it will not be permissible for a child or a person who is mentally insane to ask anyone to act as a wakil on their behalf, because irrespective of whether it is something which is of monetary or possession-based type of a thing, or it is on an authority-based type of a thing, because in both these circumstances, they themselves are unable to do it themselves and act accordingly, hence they will not be able to mandate someone else. As for a person who has been put under curatorship, where he's not allowed to spend his money, or someone else has to vet how he is spending his money, then only in business transactions and financial transactions he will not be able to appoint someone else as a wakil. However, when it comes to other forms of wilaya where it's not involving any type of wealth, then he will still be able to actually appoint someone as a wakil. Say, for example, there's an individual, he's a father, but he's a squanderer of his wealth and he's been put under curatorship. So from a financial point of view, he can't ask anyone to actually act on his behalf in terms of his wealth. But if he has a daughter, he can ask someone to act as a representative on his behalf. There is one exception to this rule, and that is with regards to a blind individual. So we know that when it comes to a blind individual, he is not allowed to actually involve himself in that type of trade, which is based on the viewing of an item. However, for him, we will allow him to actually appoint an individual to act on his behalf. Why? Because if we don't open up this opportunity for him and the solution for him, how is he actually going to be able to trade in life and get his needs seen to and fulfilled? So even though we have mentioned those parameters around the muwakkil, that he needs to be able, from a Sharia point of view, he needs to be able to transact in a transaction on his own authority, or he has authority vested in him via him being a father, so on and so forth. In this instance here, we will overlook it, because there's no other way we can open up a door for a person who is going to be, who is challenged by being blind, to actually move on in life if we don't allow for him to appoint someone and elect someone to act on his behalf in terms of earning and so on and so forth. So that's with regards to the first integral component, that being the person who is mandating or electing another individual, also known as the muwakkil. Inshallah, in our program next week, we'll go to the next integral component. Until then, fi amanillah, wassalamu alaikum wa rahmatullahi wa barakatuh.
1: Wa alaikum salam wa rahmatullahi wa barakatuh. We say jazakallahu khair to Mufti Razin Baghdadi for answering those questions and discussing with regards to the general aspects of fiqh according to Imam Shafi rahmatullahi alayhi. Time right now is exactly 10 p.m. That's where we leave it for this week. From myself, Suhaib Lasania, and my engineer, Sheikh Usama. Till next time, fi amanillah. Assalamu alaikum wa rahmatullahi wa barakatuh.

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1: 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Respected listeners of Radio Islam International, Assalamu alaikum wa rahmatullahi wa barakatuh. Welcome back to the program titled Tarbiyatul Awlad, Nurturing One's Children. Last week, we had discussed the natural and intrinsic emotions that a parent feels towards their children. We spoke about the emotion that a parent experiences when he holds the newborn baby in his hands. We spoke about the emotion that a parent experiences towards his or her obedient, respectful, and successful child, the vice versa as well, towards a disobedient and disrespectful child, the emotion that a parent feels regarding or towards a child when the parent is separated from that child. Today we speak about another intrinsic feeling or another intrinsic emotion that Allah subhanahu wa ta'ala places in the heart of the parent. Ar-Rahmatu bil-Awlad minhatum min Allahi lil-Ibad. The mercy, the compassion, the affection, the love that a parent has for his or her child is essentially a gift from Allah subhanahu wa ta'ala for his servants. And we are going to discuss this aspect, this compassion, this affection, this love that Allah subhanahu wa ta'ala puts in the parent's heart. We're going to discuss this from the hadith of Rasulullah sallallahu alayhi wa sallam, which if implemented totally in our lives, will create the most perfect and most complete lifestyle to adhere to. That is the sunnah of Rasulullah sallallahu alayhi wa sallam. But before we dig into the prophetic guidelines of Rasulullah sallallahu alayhi wa sallam, let us reflect on a few points from leading psychologists on this human bond between parent and a child. So psychologists have spent approximately more than a century trying to understand why the bond between parent and child is so unique. And of course, what they have discovered is fascinating, and even more fascinating when we realize that all their discoveries have a base in the sunnah of Rasulullah sallallahu alayhi wa sallam. The love of a parent is not merely an emotion, Rather, it is a force that shapes personality. It shapes emotional health. It shapes moral development. And it even shapes the physical structure of the brain. And what is particularly striking is that many of these findings simply confirm what parents have always known intrinsically, or rather instinctively, that a child thrives when he or she feels genuinely loved. So we're going to break these psychological aspects into 5 points. The first point is parental love gives a child a sense of security. The British psychologist John Bowlby, the founder of the attachment theory, he argued that children enter the world biologically programmed to seek closeness with a caregiver. This is not simply a preference, but rather it's a survival mechanism. A child who knows that there is someone to turn to when frightened, or when the child gets hurt, or when distressed, this child develops a deep sense of security. The psychologist Mary Ainsworth expanded upon this theory through her famous strange situation experiments. So she observed that children whose parents consistently responded to their needs developed what she called secure attachment. These children were more confident, they were more resilient, and better able to cope with challenges. So think about a young child learning to walk. He takes a few uncertain steps. He falls down, and immediately when he falls down, he looks back, he looks towards his father, he looks towards his mother. The minute he spots a parent, or he spots someone that he understands to be a caregiver, or someone that he can seek affection from, that child will cry. But if that child falls down, doesn't get injured, it's just a stumble, and he doesn't see anyone, or he doesn't sense anyone around that he can seek affection from, then most of the time the child gets up and carries on walking without any fuss or any tantrum. But the minute he sees someone that he can seek attention, or rather affection from, that same child starts crying. So the reason for this is because the presence of a loving parent, the presence of a loving parent serves as a secure base from which he can move further. So this principle, seeking affection, or rather seeking a secure base, this principle doesn't disappear with age. We see that teenagers, they still need that secure base. Adults often continue drawing strength from the knowledge that their parents love and support them. Psychologists have also found that many of the anxieties and insecurities people struggle with later in life can often be traced back to disruptions in these early attachment relationships. When a child repeatedly experiences comfort, protection, and affection, a powerful message is written into his heart. There is someone who cares for me. I am not alone. So that's the first point, that parental love gives a child a sense of security. In summary, parental love creates emotional security. And through that security, which is termed the secure attachment, children develop more confidence and they develop more resilience. The second point is parental love shapes a child's sense of worth. So a child needs a high self-esteem to navigate through life. A child needs a confidence. So every child eventually asks, either consciously or unconsciously, am I valuable? Do I matter? Am I worthy of love? Long before a child can answer these questions with words, he answers them through the experience he has with his parents. So three vital questions that a child either consciously or unconsciously asks himself or herself. Am I valuable? Do I matter? Am I worthy of love? And long before he can really answer these questions, he already answers it through the experiences that he has with his parents. That is why the psychologist Carl Rogers, he argued that healthy psychological development requires what he termed unconditional positive regard, the experience of being accepted and valued as a person. So Carl Rogers, he argues that psychological development requires unconditional positive regard, and that is the experience of being accepted and valued as a person. So this does not mean that a parent needs to approve everything that a child does. Rather, parents must correct, parents need to discipline, and of course parents need to guide their children. But there is a difference in the manner that the discipline is displayed, in a manner that that discipline is demonstrated. A parent can say, what you did was wrong, or a parent can say, you are a failure, or you are a stupid, or you never do the right thing. So one corrects behavior, the other attacks the identity of the child. And we see that children who consistently receive warmth and affection from their parents tend to develop a healthier self-esteem. They develop a high self-esteem. They develop confidence. They become less dependent on the approval of others because they already possess an internal sense of worth. By contrast, children who grow up believing that love must be earned through achievement often spend their lives chasing validation. This is why simple expressions of affection matter so much. A parent's hug, a father's encouragement, a mother's words of reassurance. These moments may seem ordinary, but psychologically, they are shaping the child's understanding of who they are. So back to the top of this point, that parental love shapes a child's sense of worth. And these questions that a child either consciously or unconsciously asks himself or herself, am I valuable? Do I matter? Am I worthy of love? What will answer these questions for the child is the treatment that they receive from their parents, or the treatment that they receive from their caregivers. The third point with regards to الرحمة بالأولاد منحة من الله للعباد, we are discussing the affection, the love, the compassion that Allah subhanahu wa ta'ala places in the heart of a parent towards his or her child. We discussed two points from a psychological perspective. The third point is parental love literally shapes the developing brain. So this is a very, very fascinating discovery in modern neuroscience that

speaks gently to them, listens attentively, or shows affection, the neural pathways are strengthened. In a very real sense, relationships help build the architecture of the brain. So we see that what children, or when children experience loving care, then the body releases various chemicals, and this strengthens the emotional bonds that the child now develops. At the same time, when a child is exposed to negativity or a child is exposed to stress, then another chemical is released in that body, and a chemical such as cortisol and other chemicals which create negative vibes in the body of that child, or rather in the neural pathways of that child. Children who experience stable and loving relationships often develop better emotional control. They are more capable of handling disappointment. They are more capable of handling frustration. They are better equipped to handle conflict. Consider two children facing the same challenge. One has grown up in a home filled with warmth and support, and the other has experienced only neglect or emotional distance. So we generally see, and many people might have experienced this, that the first child is generally better equipped to manage stress, because years of nurturing relationships have strengthened the very systems responsible for emotional regulation. Psychologists often summarize this by saying relationships indeed shape biology. And the fourth point from a psychological perspective with regards to Rahma bil Awlad, Minhatum min Allah lil Ibad, is that parental love teaches children how to love others. Parental love teaches children how to love others. In the prelude of this discussion, we discussed that showing affection and love towards our children help them build stronger emotional relationships. So they learn from what they experience. Children are constantly watching. Even when parents think they are not paying attention, children are observing. They're observing how adults speak. They're observing how adults react, how they forgive, how they argue, how they care. And according to researchers' social learning theory, much of human behavior is learned through observation and imitation. And that is why we are constantly reminded with regards to the sunnah of Rasulullah sallallahu alayhi wa sallam, and the importance of implementing the sunnah of Rasulullah sallallahu alayhi wa sallam in our lives. So in other words, children learn how to treat others by first experiencing how they are treated themselves. A child who is treated with patience often learns patience. A child who is treated with compassion often learns compassion. A child who experiences forgiveness often becomes more forgiving. And why is this? Because love teaches perspective taking. When parents respond sensitively to a child's emotions, the child gradually learns that emotions matter. Not only his own emotions, but the emotions of others as well. This is why parental affection contributes to the development of kindness and concern for others. We see that many parents, they worry about how to teach their children good character. The answer is often simpler than we think. Character is not only taught through instruction, but rather it is better taught through example. I'll repeat that the concern many parents have is about the character development of their children. They want to

instill in their child a good character. And the response to this concern of every parent, perhaps every parent, is that character is not taught through instruction. It is better taught through example. The fifth and final point of الرحمة بالأولاد منحة من الله للعباد is the effects of parental love last a lifetime. One of the greatest misconceptions is that children eventually outgrow the need for parental love. However, research in psychology suggests otherwise. Although the form of the relationship changes, the impact of parental love often remains throughout a person's life. There was a very, very famous Harvard study of adult development, which followed individuals over many decades, found that warm and supportive family relationships were among the strongest indicators of long-term well-being and happiness. Many people spend years pursuing wealth, status, and success in the hope that these things will bring fulfillment. Yet study after study suggests that loving relationships matter far more. Adults who recall receiving love and support from their parents are generally more likely to enjoy healthier relationships, experience greater emotional stability, demonstrate resilience during hardship, report higher levels of life satisfaction. Even later in life, many people continue drawing emotional strength from memories of parental affection. And that is why it is often said in English, a kind word spoken decades ago, a sacrifice made quietly, a parent who consistently showed up when needed. So we see these are five key factors with regards to الرحمة بالأولاد منحة من الله للعباد. Psychologists have categorized parental love into five categories. The first, parental love gives a child a sense of security. The second, parental love shapes a child's sense of worth. The third is that parental love literally shapes the developing brain. The fourth is parental love teaches children how to love others. And the fifth and final category is the effects of parental love last a lifetime. We preluded this discussion by speaking about the Sunnah of Rasulullah sallallahu alayhi wasallam. Implementation of the Sunnah of Rasulullah sallallahu alayhi wasallam navigates a person throughout his life in a complete and perfect manner. Nabi sallallahu alayhi wasallam had demonstrated this love towards children, and he taught and encouraged the Sahaba radiallahu anhum. There is a narration, this is reported in Sunan at-Tirmidhi, that Nabi sallallahu alayhi wasallam had said, لَيْسَ مِنَّا مَنْ لَمْ يَرْحَمْ صَغِيرَنَا. Those who do not have any compassion, any love, any affection towards children is not from amongst us. There is another narration in Al-Adab Al-Mufrad reported by Abu Huraira radiallahu an, and he says, أَتَى النَّبِيَّ صَلَى اللَّهُ عَلَيْهِ وَسَلَّمَ رَجُلٌ وَمَعَهُ صَبِي فَجَعَلَ يَضُمُّهُ إِلَيْهِ فَقَالَ النَّبِيُّ صَلَى اللَّهُ عَلَيْهِ وَسَلَّمَ أَتَرْحَمُهُ قَالْ نَعَمْ قَالْ فَاللَّهُ أَرْحَمُ بِكَ مِنْكَ بِهِ وَهُوَ أَرْحَمُ الرَّاحِمِينَ. Abu Huraira is reporting that an individual approached Rasulullah sallallahu alayhi wasallam. He had with him a baby, a toddler,
And he was clinging onto that child. He was hugging that child, embracing that child. Nabi sallallahu alayhi wasallam questioned him, do you have affection towards this child? And he said, yes, of course. Nabi sallallahu alayhi wasallam then reminded him that Allah subhanahu wa ta'ala has more compassion for you than the compassion and affection you feel towards this child, because of course Allah subhanahu wa ta'ala is the most merciful. There is another narration that is also reported by Al-Bukhari in Al-Adab Al-Mufrad, this time reported by Aisha radiallahu anha. She said that a Bedouin came to Nabi sallallahu alayhi wasallam and questioned him, أَتُقَبِّلُونَ صِبْيَانَكُمْ, do you kiss your children? Because we do not kiss our children, meaning his tribe or his family, they weren't familiar or it wasn't their norm to kiss their children. And Nabi sallallahu alayhi wa sallam then said something to the effect that Allah subhanahu wa ta'ala has removed all rahmah from your heart. Allah subhanahu wa ta'ala has removed that emotion of compassion from your heart. Again, Abu Huraira radiallahu an speaking about this rahmah bil awlad minhatum min Allahi lil ibad, the rahmah, the compassion, the affection that a parent has towards his or her child is essentially a gift from Allah subhanahu wa ta'ala. He says that he observed Nabi sallallahu alayhi wa sallam qabbala Rasulullah sallallahu alayhi wa sallam al-Hasan bin Ali wa indahu al-Aqra bin Habis al-Tamimi jalis. 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So this is Nabi sallallahu alayhi wa sallam encouraging and motivating the Sahaba and his Ummah at large, that these natural feelings and emotions that a parent feels in their heart towards their children, it is healthy to express those emotions of affections, of affection, those emotions of love, those emotions of compassion. It is healthy, not just healthy, but rather it is required for the child that the parent acts on those emotions. Anas bin Malik radiallahu an, he said that جاءت امرأة إلى عائشة radiallahu anha فأعطتها عائشة ثلاثة تمرات. A woman went to Aisha radiallahu anha and Aisha gave her 3 dates. فأعطت كل صبي لها تمرة. She had 2 children and she gave each child 1 date. 3 dates were given to her, 1 for each child. She's left with 1 date. She thinks about eating it herself. She was in hunger. She was hungry. She thinks about eating it herself. The children, because of that hunger, they gobble those dates down. And before she can eat the date herself, they're already looking at the mother, looking at that date in her hand. So the mother then splits the date into 2, gives half to one child and the other half to the other. She goes hungry. Aisha radiallahu anha is observing. She's with the woman. Nabi sallallahu alayhi wasallam returns later. Aisha radiallahu anha tells Nabi sallallahu alayhi wasallam, she's amazed and she tells Nabi sallallahu alayhi wasallam about the compassion
that this mother had shown towards her children. And Nabi sallallahu alayhi wa sallam said that Allah subhanahu wa ta'ala has shown mercy towards her. Allah subhanahu wa ta'ala has showered his mercy upon her because of the mercy or the compassion that she had for her children. There is the narration of Usama bin Zayd radiallahu anhuma, and he reports that one of the daughters of Rasulullah sallallahu alayhi wa sallam sent a message to Nabi sallallahu alayhi wa sallam that his grandchild was in sakarat. He was coming towards the end of his life. قَدْ احْتُضِرَ فَشْهَدْنَا. So she commissioned that Nabi sallallahu alayhi wa sallam should hurry towards her house. 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To Allah belongs that which He takes and that which He gives. Whatever Allah subhanahu wa ta'ala gives us is from Allah subhanahu wa ta'ala. It belongs to Allah subhanahu wa ta'ala. And whatever He takes, it belongs to Him. So it belongs to Him. He has all the right to take whatever He wants to take. وَكُلُّ شَيْءٍ عِنْدَهُ بِأَجَلٍ مُسَمَّى. And everything has a time period. Everyone has a lifespan. So eventually Allah subhanahu wa ta'ala will take the ruh of that individual. And then Nabi sallallahu alayhi wa sallam encourages his daughter, فَلْتَصْبِرْ وَلْتَحْتَسِبْ. He tells her that she should exercise patience and she will be rewarded. She should hope for rewards from Allah subhanahu wa ta'ala. The daughter of Rasulullah sallallahu alayhi wa sallam then sends another message to Nabi sallallahu alayhi wa sallam, asking Nabi sallallahu alayhi wa sallam to come to the house. And then Nabi sallallahu alayhi wa sallam stood up, wa ma'ahu Sa'd ibn Ubadah, wa Mu'adh ibn Jabal, wa Ubay ibn Ka'ab, wa Zayd ibn Thabit, wa rijalun radiyallahu anhum. 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This is compassion. This is basic emotions that a human experiences. And there's nothing blameworthy about it, but rather جَعَلَهَا اللَّهُ تَعَالَى فِي قُلُوبِ عِبَادِهِ. Allah subhanahu wa ta'ala has placed it in the hearts of His servants. Allah subhanahu wa ta'ala has created us with emotions. In another version of this hadith, it is reported that Nabi sallallahu alayhi wa sallam said, جَعَلَهَا اللَّهُ فِي قُلُوبِ مَنْ شَاءَ مِنْ عِبَادِهِ. Allah subhanahu wa ta'ala has placed it in selected individuals. He has only placed these emotions, the emotion of compassion, the emotion of affection, in His selected servants' hearts. وَإِنَّمَا يَرْحَمُ اللَّهُ مِنْ عِبَادِهِ الرُّحَمَى. And Allah subhanahu wa ta'ala showers mercy upon those servants who have mercy. So we began this discussion speaking about psychologically the bond that is forged between parent and child. We said that الرحمة بالأولاد منحة من الله للعباد. The compassion, the affection that a child, that a parent has towards his or her child, is essentially a gift from Allah subhanahu wa ta'ala. It's something that builds the child,
It creates confidence in that child. It creates resilience in that child. It is required for that child's long-term relationship or his long-term navigation through life. He'll always reflect on the emotions or the childhood love, the parental love that he had experienced during his childhood. We also made a profound discovery, not just a discovery, but rather something that is well known, is that every parent has a concern for their child. And that concern is, how do I instill my child with correct values? How do I instill in my child the correct values? How do I upbring my child with good character and ensure that he has good character throughout his life? And we said that very often it is better, or a child learns better through example rather than being instructed. We'll now go for a nasheed break.

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1: Assalamu alaikum wa rahmatullahi wa barakatuh. Welcome to the Safira Kaka on Air show live on Radio Islam International. It is a beautiful, beautiful Sunday morning in Johannesburg, South Africa. Welcome to the program. It is wonderful to be in your company this morning. Today is Sunday, the 21st day of June 2026, our corresponding Islamic date this morning. We are currently in the month of Muharram 1448. It's the fifth day of Muharram 1448. Welcome to the program. Inshallah, it's another panel discussion, and hopefully, inshallah, it's something to inspire and motivate our listeners this morning. Just quickly taking a look at today's date and all the happenings on this date in history. So we start off with, obviously, it being the 21st day of June. The Greenland, or the island of Greenland, they assume self-rule. They were previously administered by Denmark, and the self-government act granted Greenland full responsibility for the internal affairs, and this started in the year 2009. In 2004, Spaceship One completed the world's first manned private space flight, and also on this date in 1985, there was the body of Joseph Mengele, which was identified. He was a war criminal, and this had happened in the year 1985. Today's a lovely day, alhamdulillah, in Johannesburg, South Africa. It's Sunday, the 21st day of June 2026. We are 172 days into the year. There's 193 days left in 2026. It's also the 25th Sunday of the year, as well as the 25th week of the year. And the popular observations around the world today include, today is a new year in Bolivia. It's also, yesterday was International Surfing Day. It's Skateboarding Day. It's National Seashell Day. It is World Giraffe Day. That's the next one. World Motorcycle Day. It is also the beginning of the winter solstice, and it's Remembrance Day in Belarus. So those are the popular observations around the world that are commemorated on the 21st day of June 2026. With that, let's go for a quick break, inshallah. When we come back, I've got four lovely ladies will be joining me in a panel discussion this morning. We're talking about the importance of getting involved in community work, in the upliftment of community, especially within our South African communities. What is the importance of getting involved with the community work? I'll be chatting to Apa Shamshad, Apa Hawa, Fahima, Dr. Fahima Ismail, as well as Auntie Shahida Dinathi. Inshallah, they'll be joining me in conversation after the short break.
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1: Assalamu alaikum wa rahmatullahi wa barakatuh. Welcome to another vibrant Sunday morning panel discussion. You in the company of Safira Kaka on air. We are live and interactive this morning. You can take me, or you want to chat to us, you can do so on the WhatsApp line 072-786-1548. Alternatively, send me a DM on Instagram @SafiraKakaOnA. I'm sure you've caught our conversation over the last week or so. We were talking about the importance of hobbies. We were speaking about it last week, Monday as well, and the importance of just reaching out and connecting with our community. So I put together a team of wonderful ladies. Alhamdulillah, they all are so accomplished within their own ways or within their own rights, and they've accomplished so much in terms of community involvement and community upliftment. And we're going to be chatting about that importance of being involved in one's community and how we as women can contribute to the workings of our society. Many women often message me on my platforms, either a DM on Instagram or sending me a WhatsApp message and saying, Safira, I want to get involved. I don't know how to do so. And I say, well, just get involved. Get involved. Go to your local organization or communities. And we're going to be talking about exactly that this morning, the importance of getting involved, the importance of uplifting and motivating the community. Not only is it to the benefit of the communities that we serve, but it's also studies upon studies show how incredibly beneficial it is for one's mental health to be a part of a community, to be part of working and uplifting our local community, subhanAllah. So joining me in conversation is Apa Hawa Patel. Assalamu alaikum, Apa Hawa, and welcome to the show. It's lovely to have you on air with us this morning.
2: Wa alaikum assalam, Safala, for having us today.
1: You're most welcome. I also have Appa Shamshad. Assalamu alaikum, Appa Shamshad. Welcome back to the show. You're quite a regular here. It's lovely to have you on air with us this morning.
2: Wa alaikum salam wa rahmatullahi wa barakatuh. And talking about the accomplished woman, it's yourself, sister Safira. Keep going. Jazakallah khair for having us.
1: Ameen. Antishaira is also joining us. Antishaira Dinaat, assalamu alaikum, and welcome to today's program. Okay, we'll wait for Antishaira to join us. And then, of course, the lady who needs no introduction, Dr. Fahima Ismail, always doing the most amazing work on social media as well as in within our communities. Dr. Fahima, assalamu alaikum to you too. It's really lovely to have you on air with us this morning.
3: Alaykum salam, and jazakallah so much for having me and all the other powerhouses that's on our show today.
1: So because I have you unmuted, Dr. Fahima, I want to start with you. Why do you deem it important to be a part of the community, to get involved in the communities, in the upliftment, in the just being part of the social fabric of South Africa? Why is it important for you personally?
3: Personally, for myself, I just feel that it's about recognizing that we all actually have a responsibility to one another. And by giving back to our communities, this is one way in showing that we are giving back to the people. And being also a dentist, the philanthropist, and also the founder of my We Care for Oral Health campaign in Africa, mm-hmm. I've seen how small acts of kindness can make such a big difference in someone's life. So for community involvement, it's not only just giving back money. So you can give back through education, through services, and by empowering others. So whether it's visiting schools or you're educating children and also supporting charitable initiatives, feeding those in need and uplifting women through community projects, every contribution is towards building a stronger society. So it's not only like, it's not built just by one person alone. Everything is done in, so teamwork actually makes the dream work.
1: So and yours, Dr. Fahima, is actually generational, because we learned from our show with you in Ramadan was you learned a lot of this from seeing your dad, and the amount of work he did in the townships in South Africa was absolutely amazing, alhamdulillah. How much of his work inspired you personally?
3: So basically, as someone who grew up watching my father serve the Ndiamne community for almost 45 to 50 years, I've actually witnessed the true value of working in the township communities. And we don't realize the townships are filled with such hardworking, resilient, and inspiring people who face so many challenges, and they have such limited access to healthcare, education, and resources. So by choosing to work in these communities, we have the opportunity to actually bridge these gaps and make a meaningful difference in these people's lives. So for me, serving in the township communities, it wasn't just about providing a service. It's about building relationships, trust, and hope. And that's what my father did over the years. So when people actually know that someone genuinely cares about them and their well-being, it actually creates a sense of dignity and belonging to them. So it's so fruitful, and it's so empowering to work in these communities.
1: Indeed. I'm going to go to Appa Hawa next. Appa Hawa, welcome back to the show. Can we chat about, from your perspective, the importance of community involvement?
4: So community involvement plays a vital role in one's self-being and contentment. So the importance, well, is when you help people grow stronger, people together, and those who are in loss, it creates a safer and more supportive society. When, what I mean, Safira, is when people come together, it creates solutions for shared challenges. Like in a community, there may be unemployment, there may be domestic violence, there may be a food shortage, or there's, they don't even have money for education. And all this, coming together and getting involved in community, can elevate a lot of these problems when people come together to assist one another. So involvement in community creates and promotes unity. Mm. It creates compassion and it creates responsibility. A good example also, like in from where we are in Roshni, we are a community. We're always there for each other, whether it's the RNW for security, whether it's a women's forum for hampers to assist somebody, or was it the sick. It just gives individual a sense of belonging in your community. So when you are involved in community, it empowers people to be active citizens. And like you find many people are lonely, they're looking for companionship. You know, many people get married into a community, or many people have lost people in their families. And now they yearn for contentment, it is a happiness or comfort. And when you get involved in community, you find this comfort and space and belonging and the meaning to get up and to move on every day. So actions like volunteering, mentoring at our age, the youth, or even supporting any local activities can create meaningful change. Like, for example, tonight there's a function in Roshni where my grade 11s are hosting a fundraiser, and they call it Islamic Trivia Night, where they've sold tickets to the community, the ladies, and they want them to come and support them. And their fundraising is to raise money because our grade 11 girls usually give the grade 12s a farewell from their own. You know, so also this brings sisterhood amongst the youth, the adults, and the mere fact that the people in the community support by buying tickets is a good way of showing leadership and guidance to our youth. So by merely getting involved by volunteering in organizations in your community or a community at large, like for example, we have South African National Muslims Forum, or we a whole lot of a women's group network. We network, that means we're affiliated to the body. And what we do is everyone works at grassroots levels. And together when we need to work on greater projects, and this can be achievable. And then we share skills, right? And we share skills between each other within our communities, like cooking, teaching, workshops. And by just doing this, it builds a stronger community, and where you can make a positive difference within yourself and people around you.
1: Apashimsha, this June, we know each other for 22 years, subhanAllah. Mm-hmm. And one of my first introductions to community work was through you when you came to Rhodes University and you gave us the motivation and the inspiration. And I want you to share with our listeners, why do you think it's so important to be community workers to help to uplift? I remember, you drove all the way to Rhodes just to be with the students 22 years ago, subhanAllah, and had such an impact on all of us.
2: Safira, I think what sometimes women don't understand is the power they have within themselves. Allah subhanahu wa ta'ala gave us this power since the inception of time. Remember, there was a time, and we take our cue from Islam. We don't need to look outside the ambit, and that's why this program is so important. When the wives of Rasulullah sallallahu alaihi wasallam wanted more of money, wanted opulence, basically, you know, he thought about Hazrat Khadija. At the time when Islam had nothing, she just took all her resources and gave it, put it at his disposal. And if you recall the day I mentioned that we all want to be Khadijas, but we also want Muhammad, right? This is on the light and out. But the point I'm making is this, that she gave everything to the Deen of Islam, and what that included was a whole lot of things. Years later, the women wanted more opulence, and he thought about Khadija and thought that she had given everything to Islam, and here now we have booty, we have everything, and the women are asking for more. So he left them, and for 29 days, there was no revelation. The revelation came, oh, you wives of Rasulullah, if you want opulence, you can be divorced, you need to do social upliftment. And that is a cue that we in the forum, South African National Muslim Forum, or every organization, we take it because we enjoy what is good and forbid what is evil. So each one of us then have a talent, because the wives of Rasulullah then realized the worst thing they could ever do, ever experience, is to be an outcast of Rasulullah, so to be out of his household. So each one had a talent, like Hazrat Khadija, Hazrat Zainab radiallahu anha, she could sew. So she taught the ladies how to sew saddles for the battle. Then there's Hazrat Safiya, she knew agriculture. So she taught the ladies how to plant and harvest, etc., to cultivate. Hazrat, like Hazrat Aisha, extremely intelligent, known as the first university in Islam, because she taught the Sahaba behind the veil. So what this teaches us, each one of us has a talent. Each one of us something to give to society. And with us in the forums, we do it under the radar. That has always been the situation. So this is the wise of Rasul. So we've got our cue from them. And I'm also reminded also of my own life, you know. I was very young when one of my uncles passed away, and we saw quite a lot of ladies sitting around crying, and we never recognized them. We didn't know who they were. So we asked them, like, are you family? They said, no, but this uncle used to come and give us a packet of meat, a packet of fruit and veggies, a packet of, groceries. So we said, but my uncle couldn't drive. He didn't have a car. He didn't have a license. How did he manage? There were 12 women. Thereafter, they came to find us many more women. His own wife didn't know what he did on a Saturday. Rasulullah Sassam used to go to Masjid al-Quba every Saturday. So in that tradition, he used to do this. No one, not even his children, knew what he was doing. That's the kind of example that we had received, you know, from within the family. And my maternal grandmother, every Monday and Thursday, she used to do two profound things. And those are the 2 days that your accounts are taken at any given time of the day. On a Monday, she used to cook and feed everybody. And on a Thursday, she used to dish out all the clothes. She had 10 children. So she used to keep changing whatever clothes that children were not wearing, shoes to give it out. That was every week. Mm-hmm. So, you know, at the end of the role models we have in Islam, the role models within our family, and the role models in society, I think we had exceptional teachers and ulama that made it known to us that you give your time. Allah takes a vow in that. Allah says, though, you know, everyone's at a loss except illa amanu, aminu salihat, those who do good deeds, to take this seriously, because we are going to be accountable to Allah for every second of our life. Mm-hmm. Imagine if our account is taken, and much of the time, especially when the account is taken on a Monday or a Thursday, that you are doing or engaged in social upliftment, which is instructed to Rasulullah, Sallallahu Alaihi Wasallam, to tell his wives and for us to implement. So things happen, don't happen in a vacuum. They happen in such a way that we have to put it into action. Mm-hmm. Because, you know, at the end of the day, what we take to the grave is just our deeds. Nothing, not what I look like, what we wear, what we drive, what we're loving. These are all deceptions. Everything will perish except our deeds. So that's all we take. And as women, if we can implement that in our daily lives, in our communities, in our organizations, stand for health and truth, enjoying what is good and forbid what is evil. And the most beloved thing that Allah subhanahu wa ta'ala loves is good action with the correct intention. You know, there's a woman who in the time of Rasulullah, the Sahaba told Rasulullah, you know, my wife doesn't like when people come to, you know, I would like to invite, and she says no, you know, she doesn't. He says, okay, invite me and tell her to look out when I am leaving the house. So they act and she prepared, and because she knew Rasulullah, she prepared. And we do the people expect, you know, privileged people come, we go all out, but the question is, do you feed every week or every day or whatever? Mm-hmm. And as Rasulullah left, she saw massive amounts of snakes and scorpions leaving her house. And from that day onwards, she decided, I'm going to feed. So you can do it in a very small way. Like in our family, some of us on a Wednesday, we cook and feed the neighbors and the family and everybody. And also, at the end of the day, it's what little that you do. It doesn't have to go onto the media. It doesn't have to go here. It is what you do for the pleasure of Allah and for your community. Allah loves it so much. There's hukukullah, hukukullah bad. Hukukullah is what you owe Allah, salah, for example. I may be owing 1 million times of salah. Allah says, okay, I forgive you. But wallah, Allah will not forgive us if we have not completed hukukul ibad, which is for the community, for the, you know, if there was a widow, if there was an orphan, if there was a destitute, if there was somebody in pain. Right now, we are going through a very difficult time in this country. Mm. How do we respond to it is extremely important, because we need to keep, part of social upliftment is to uplift ourselves as well, to keep ourselves equipped with correct knowledge with what is happening on the ground in our societies, in our communities, not for any organizational benefit, purely because Allah subhanahu wa ta'ala wants us to be informed. So how to deal with it, Allah give

0: which influence them in a Western way. Our children are getting lost, and I feel that I think the parents should take some responsibility of their upcoming, and because they don't see their parents during the day, only at night, and the parents are tired, so they feel they don't have love at home, which I think that they need to, the parents need to have some bonding time with their children. And then I have another challenge with the youth today. They are, especially the underprivileged children, they are coming from homes that are being aware there's abuse, there's alcoholic and all the, those things that are going. And I feel there's some, we need to have, like, educate the parents. We need to have classes for the parents and educate them on this, how, like on their children and how to behave. And it's a bit difficult because I know it's not easy. And like with Lifelines that I was with there, we had a, like, you know, I used to go in, like we had an abuse center where I used to go and teach baking and all those things. Today when I go there, the women are so appreciative because they can earn their own living. They self-sustained. So it's things that we need, little things that we need to empower them, because there's a lot of in the, especially in the, like this where they are coming from, they're not educated, the mothers and the grannies, which they have to look after their children. And today's youth is a different kind of a generation. So I feel we need to go out there to educate them and to, like, motivate them and to empower them. And so they also are in the same as, like, they can understand the children. But most of them, like, you see, the mummies are working and they leave the children with the grannies. So that becomes a problem also because the granny is old and she can't manage looking after the child. And it's a bit of a situation where I feel that we should go and empower them and make them feel like there are people that can help them.
1: Absolutely, absolutely. And you're doing amazing work. So you're saying it starts from home, but also reaching out to the youth is a very, very big part of community involvement. Is that what you're saying, Auntie Shaira?
0: Yes, it is. And today with the phones, like, it's, they know everything. And they, like, you know, I think it's a very bad influences phones, because especially with the youth, when they're on the phone, even the little children from 2 or 3 years, they are on the phone, and when you take it away, they are like, they throw a tantrum, they want that phone. But what is behind the knowledge behind that phone? It's not Islamic, it's not and it's a bit open, which the children need to know they are children, they need to enjoy their life.
1: But this is too fast. Because unfortunately, the phone represents parenting. When there's a lack of parenting and parenting supervision, it's almost like a stand-in parent. Is what happens in these type of communities. I want to go back to you, Dr. Fema. We on social media, we often get the question, how does one start? Where does one start when it comes to community work? And how? What advice would you give the ladies out there who want to get involved but don't know how to do it? And perhaps they're even a bit scared or shy or feeling like, you know, intimidated. What advice would you give them?
2: So what I would advise them is... unity is always strength, and in order to succeed, we should work together. And so what I would suggest is that they join other women's groups. For example, we on the South African National Muslim Women's Forum. Also, personally, I am part of the Houghton Muslim Women's Forum, where I have a separate WhatsApp group. So there are groups in their communities where they can participate and interact with those ladies. And regularly, we do update certain projects that we're busy with. And like I said, you don't have to monetarily actually give. You can actually just give off your time, your service, and that's what's actually going to make you grow. And you'll become so engrossed in what you're doing. It becomes part of your day-to-day life, and it's so rewarding. And what I actually learned that for me, serving in the townships is so